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1: The learned counsel for the prosecution is indeed a scholar and cunning, but the prisoner by no means has admitted his guilt. Neither has the savant Saul of Tarsus proved the prisoner guilty. True, he spoke some clever words that most certainly did impress the spectators. Nevertheless, I am innocent of the charge of blasphemy.
2: Upon what basis do you claim innocence?
1: Upon what basis do you claim my guilt?
2: With His Highness' permission, I should like to call several wise and prudent men from various parts of the world to testify against my worthy opponent, Stephen.
3: The request is granted.
2: Will the men who agree to testify please take their places in the witness box? Your Highness, these men know scriptures. They know the fine points of law. They will, without a doubt, convict the prisoner. A quick verdict by you, Your Highness, and Stephen will be stoned to death within the hour.
4: You will be made a member of the Sanhedrin for your handling of this case.
2: Thank you, Your Highness. I see the four witnesses are ready. First, I shall call upon the student of Scripture from... Thank you, all four of you. Your Highness, members of the Sanhedrin and good people of Israel, I call upon all of you to consider the excellent testimony of these four men. They have proved beyond a shadow of a doubt that Stephen is guilty of blasphemy. The four men spoke truth. Therefore, Your Highness, I request...
1: I myself agree to almost everything the four men said, even to the points of law. But every accused man is innocent until found guilty. Every accused man has the right to a fair and just trial.
4: All right, Scribe.
5: Has the prisoner anything to say in defense of himself?
1: I do. The composite testimony of the four men amounted simply to the fact that Jesus of Nazareth did claim to be the Son of God. He was crucified, died, was buried, and resurrected the third day. He did ascend into heaven, leaving 11 disciples with the power to do great things in his name, even to the resurrection of the dead. Many others of his followers do mighty works. Their power comes from the Holy Spirit sent down upon them by Jesus.
2: You do mighty miracles, claiming to have power equal to God. That is blasphemy.
1: I do what I do in the name of Jesus, with power from the Holy Spirit. That is not blasphemy.
2: Jesus claimed to be God. You call upon his name.
1: The person Jesus is not on trial. I am. I am an ordinary person, claiming no more power of myself than any other man. I heard the voice of the Spirit speaking to my heart. I listened and accepted Jesus as my friend and Savior. All the wisdom, all the power that I have or ever shall have is a free gift from Jesus, born of love. He will do the same for you, Saul of Tarsus, and for everyone here, for everyone everywhere. All anyone need do is stop and listen. The Spirit will speak to your heart. Heed its pleadings, and you shall become a power and a glory to the God of heaven.
4: That was a convincing defense. What shall I do now?
2: Dismiss the court until morning. I shall have to prepare more evidence.
3: Scribe, dismiss the court till tomorrow.
2: Yes. The Roman authorities
5: court
2: are taken care of?
3: Yes, but it cost a lot of money this time. A whole lot. See me before you do anything else.
2: Yes, Your Highness. Wish to see me, Your Highness?
3: Yes, Saul. You're acquainted with my father-in-law, Annas.
2: Oh, by sight and reputation. Greetings, Annas.
3: See, Annas, I told you people respect you more than they do me.
2: I respect age as well as position, Your Highness.
6: You have a ready answer for everything. You will go far, my boy.
3: His Highness and I have conferred and come to the conclusion that there is no refuting the clear, calm wisdom of Stephen.
4: yet we must make an example of him so that others will fear to adopt his belief.
2: Also, priestly hatred and godly indignation must have its revenge.
6: You are outspoken, young man.
2: To have people think so has its definite advantages, Annas.
6: Yes.
2: What would His Highness have me do to ensure Stephen as an example?
4: Get witnesses who will testify that they actually heard Stephen utter blasphemous words against God and the temple. Can you?
2: For money, I can get men who will testify to anything.
4: The temple treasury is at your disposal.
2: The witnesses will be in court tomorrow morning, Your Highness. Tell us exactly, word for word, what the prisoner said.
7: Well, sir, my wife and I were over at the marketplace getting...
2: This court is not interested in what you were doing. Just tell us what you heard the prisoner say.
7: He said... Now, these are his exact words. He said, Jesus of Nazareth shall destroy the temple and do away with all the customs and laws given by Moses unto Israel. That's what he said.
2: Nothing else?
7: Not that I heard, no, sir.
2: Thank you. You're excused. Next witness... I understand that you also heard Stephen the prisoner say something.
8: Oh, I've heard him say many things, sir. In fact, he continually speaks blasphemous words against the temple of God and his laws. Well, that's all he talks about.
2: You heard him?
8: Yes, sir.
2: Tell His Highness just what you heard the prisoner say.
8: Which time? There were lots of times I heard him.
2: Any of them. It doesn't make any difference.
8: He said that God does not dwell in the most holy place of the temple, but uses it as his footstool. The holy law was not given to Moses, but is merely a group of traditions put together by temple priests and rulers. And another time...
2: You have given sufficient evidence, thank you.
3: Saul, look at Stephen's face. It's bright like that of an angel.
2: I...
3: So bright it hurts my eyes to look at him.

believe above the storm. The smallest prayer will still be heard. I believe that someone in the great some way hears every word.

Here's a great passage for daily living found in Colossians chapter 4, beginning in verse 5. It says, "Walk in wisdom toward those who are outside, redeeming the time. Let your speech always be with grace, seasoned with salt, that you may know how you ought to answer each one." I was on a flight the other day where I noticed that the flight attendant had an unusually pleasant smile. Man, I thought, she's in a good mood for a flight that leaves so early in the morning. And that's when it occurred to me that I thought a smiling person was an unusual sight. Now, why was that? Why should happy people be the exception instead of the norm? And of course, there's the distinct possibility that the flight attendant was only smiling at 6:30 in the morning because she got paid to do it, which means that nobody on that plane was actually happy. If you think about it a little bit, it says a lot about the world we live in. We notice it when someone is pleasant to be around because it's an exception to the rule. We've become so used to unhappy people with big problems that we're pleasantly surprised when we meet somebody who exudes a little bit of sunshine. And of course, we're immediately suspicious. Come on, we think. Nobody's that happy. I guess here's the bottom line of what I'm trying to say today. People really notice when you're pleasant. For the most part, it attracts the right kind of attention and opens doors for you that others find impossible to open. Listen again to what Paul says. Let your speech be always with grace, seasoned with salt. Now, of course, that's not just a smile on your face he's talking about. It's the whole ball of wax. It's your demeanor. It's the words you say and the way you say them. And what's the whole point of being so nice to people you hardly even know? Paul sets the stage in verse 5, where he says this, "Walk in wisdom toward those who are outside, redeeming the time." You know, it's quite possible that Paul just wanted everybody to be nice, but I don't think that's really what's going on. This is talking about more than pleasantries. Your objective as a Christian is not just to make someone's day a little brighter or to make them feel good about meeting you. The reason you season your speech with grace, besides just being the right thing to do, is to open doors of opportunity so that you can lead someone to Christ. Use a little wisdom, says Paul, because you don't have much time. You just never know when your kind words, your wise words, your carefully chosen words are going to increase the kingdom of heaven by one person. It's not just about being nice. It's about being wise and using our tongues for the glory of God. And that's just a better way to live.

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1: Welcome to Walking on Water, where it's another week and another opportunity to enjoy the sound of gospel bluegrass music. In 2 Corinthians 1, we're told, "Now it is God who makes both us and you stand firm in Christ. He anointed us, set His seal of ownership on us, and put His Spirit in our hearts as a deposit, guaranteeing what is to come." And now to start the music for today, here is Cody Shuler, Sea of Galilee.

I have found the way. That was the Gibson Brothers. I'm Tom Maycumber, and you're listening to Walking on Water, where we play gospel bluegrass music. In Hebrews 6:19, it says, "This hope we have as an anchor of the soul." And now here's Mountain Faith with Summer Brook on lead vocal, "God is My Refuge."

I'm Tom Maycomber, and you're listening to Walking on Water, and that was Doyle Lawson and Quicksilver, You Are My Hiding Place. Words taken straight from Psalm 32:7, and I especially like how this verse ends. You are my hiding place, you preserve me from trouble, you surround me with songs of deliverance. And now here's Canaan's Crossing, He Holds Me in His Hand.

We're called Walking on Water, and I'm Tom Maycumber. We bought our present home in 1997, about 15 years after the prior owner built it. Apart from having fixtures like cabinets and floors that were chosen by the prior owner, they left their presence in a way that reminds me of them every time I walk through the garage. There on the floor, approaching the garage doors, are impressions left in the concrete of leaves from the woods that surround our home. Every time I see those marks, I think of the two small girls who lived here and picture them reaching out over the wet concrete and pressing down on the leaves to leave their seal as proof they were here. Paul was talking about something similar when he wrote, "Now it is God who makes both us and you stand firm in Christ. He anointed us, set his seal of ownership on us, and put his Spirit in our hearts as a deposit, guaranteeing what is to come." God has anointed us and set his seal of ownership on us, a sign for the world to see that he dwells within us and guaranteeing a place in what is to come. Here is David Johnson, "Save Me."

I'm Tom Maycumber. You're listening to Walking on Water, where we play gospel bluegrass music, and I'm in the mood for some musical jubilation. Here is Dick Walker performing our weekly theme song. Dick wrote this in an attempt to convey the joy of knowing Jesus Christ. This is called Walking on Water.

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1: Thank you, John, and to you who are listening, thank you for joining me here today at Walking on Water, and I trust you are enjoying our celebration of Jesus with gospel bluegrass music. There are some exceptionally talented regional gospel bluegrass bands that for any of a number of reasons don't travel far from home, but that doesn't diminish in any way their stature among bluegrass bands. One such group is Catoosa, Oklahoma's Downing Family. They are so good that my favorite bluegrass album, start to finish, is their 2011 CD, Walk the Sea With Me. From original compositions to great performances of traditional songs, the Downing Family does it all, and I'd like to feature for you now songs from this family band. First, from 2011, this is Gabriel, Blow Your Horn.

You gotta rest. You're listening to Walking on Water, and that's our feature group for today, Catoosa, Oklahoma's Downing Family. Here they are again from 2005. This is In the Shadow of Your Wings.

We're called Walking on Water, and I'm Tom Maycumber, and that was our feature group for today, Catoosa, Oklahoma's Downing Family with Wash My Sins Away. Here is perhaps their crowning achievement. This is Jennifer Downing's Walk the Sea with Me.

0: I have decided to follow Jesus. That's the group New Tradition. I'm Tom Maycumber, and you've been listening to Walking on Water. Today we featured the music of Catoosa, Oklahoma's Downing family. And we also consider Paul's words from 1 Corinthians 1, where he says, "Now it is God who makes both us and you stand firm in Christ. He anointed us, set his seal of ownership on us, and put his Spirit in our hearts as a deposit, guaranteeing what is to come." Are you sealed with God's ownership? And if so, you are guaranteed a place in what is to come. Thanks for listening. And until next time, have a blessed week in Jesus.
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4: Hello, friends. Would you like to hear an amazing fact? Religious services are not just good for your soul. They can evidently lengthen your life. A study released May 15, 2016 in a journal published by the American Medical Association says that those who frequently attend church services have a much better chance of living longer. Over a 20-year span, the study surveyed a group of more than 76,000 female nurses. At the end of 20 years, more than 13,000 of that group had died. But the study revealed that the women who went to religious services more than once a week were 33% less likely to be in the group who died as compared to those who never attended services. One of the team's most remarkable findings was on breast cancer. Women who attended services were no more or less likely to contract breast cancer, but those who attended church services were much more likely to survive it. You know, the Bible says that only those who are in the house built on the rock will survive the storms of life. Stay with us, friends. We're going to learn more as Amazing Facts brings you this edition of Bible Answers Live.
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4: 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My name is Doug Batchelor.
5: My name is Jean Ross. Good evening, listening friends, and Pastor Doug, as usual, let's begin the program with prayer. Dear Father, we thank you that we have this opportunity once again to open up the Bible and study, and we ask for your blessing. Be with us as we search the Scriptures. Be with those who are listening, wherever they might be. And Lord, guide us all, for we are seeking the Holy Spirit, which is the author of Scripture. For we ask this in Jesus' name. Amen.
4: Amen.
5: Well, Pastor Doug, you open up the program by sharing a rather interesting fact with reference to how going to church can actually help extend a person's life. Now, it's been known for quite a while that people who are faithful in praying, they typically have better health and longer lives than those who don't pray. But it is interesting to note here that there's some value in actually assembling together in church.
4: That's right. And in addition on the prayer fact, they found that those who pray are more likely to heal more quickly and more likely to heal when they're suffering some serious illness. But this was a fascinating fact, just came out this week, dealing with attending services. And, you know, just before I give you a scripture on this, I read somewhere that according to statistics from an insurance company, you need to avoid riding in automobiles because they're responsible for 20% of all fatal accidents. Don't stay in a house because 17% of all accidents occur in the home. Avoid walking on the streets or sidewalks because 14% of all accidents occur to pedestrians. And you need to avoid traveling by air or rail because 16% of all accidents involve these forms of transportation. And then of the remaining 33%, 32% of all deaths occur in hospitals. So above everything, avoid hospitals. But you'll be very pleased to know that only 0.001% of all deaths occur in church services. So friends, if you just stay in church all the time, you're bound to live much longer. Of course, that's tongue-in-cheek. But the Bible does say it's very important for us to continue to gather together. Hebrews 10, 24 and 25, let us consider one another in order to stir up love and good works, not forsaking the assembling of ourselves together, as the manner of some is, but exhorting one another, and so much the more as you see the day approaching. You know, just one more comment on this study that just came out from the American Medical Association. They figured that there may be a connection with the people who attend religious services are less inclined to have problems with or to be using drugs or alcohol or cigarettes. Mm-hmm. And so they said, you know, just because of their morals and their values, they have healthier lives, less risk, fewer accidents. And so, but whatever you want to call it, friends, going to church evidently helps. Now, when we talk about that, people wonder, well, does it matter? Should I just, you know, take a dartboard and throw it at the phone book and find a church? How do you know what church to go to? How do you pick a church? Well, we have a study guide that will tell you how to use biblical principles to find a Bible-based church. And if you call our toll-free number, we'll send it to you for free and tell you a way that you can also get it online.
5: 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And if you have a Bible question, the phone line here to the studio is 800-463-7297. Again, that's 800-463-7297. If you have a Bible-related question, we'd love to hear from you tonight. Our first caller this evening is Marla, listening in Redding, California. Marla, welcome to the program.
6: Yes, hello.
4: Hi, thank you for calling.
6: I do so much appreciate this. I'm a first-time caller, and I just want to thank you both for taking your time doing this for us. This is wonderful.
4: Oh, we enjoy studying the Bible.
6: And, yes, well, I've always had a burden for young people, and here's my question. As I've looked at different videos on Jesus' life, and I want to be able to hand them something that's as accurate as I can find, my question is, what does the Bible say about Jesus' response to when he did something good for someone? Did he respond, oh, thank you very much, you know, this comes from me? Or did he respond, no, this is all from my Father, and where in the Bible can I have a definite on that?
4: Well, let me think. First of all, I'm trying to think of a case where, you know, Jesus, he frequently, he says, you know, I receive all this from my Father, and I share it unto you. He is frequently giving the glory to God for all that he did. You know, the Lord, he was just very good at being gracious with people, and had, you know, he said, I'm meek and lowly. So are you wondering about where the Lord was the Lord showing gratitude?
6: Yeah. So
4: well,
6: someone,
4: let me give you one example real quick. John chapter 11, when he's at the tomb of Lazarus,
6: okay,
4: and before he raises Lazarus, he says, I thank thee, Father, that you have heard me. And, you know, there's many times it says before Jesus fed the multitude, he gave thanks for the bread when he broke the bread and it multiplied in the hands of the disciples. So are you talking about when he was being thankful to the Father? Or
6: So if someone had their legs healed or their sight restored or, you know, his response when they said, did they say thank you, Jesus, or did they thank the Father because of something that Jesus was making sure they...
4: Yeah, now, like when he healed the lepers, he healed 10 lepers, and one came back to thank him or to glorify God. Jesus said, you know, where are the other 9? Only one came back to give glory to God. And so it was appropriate to thank him. When he healed Bartimaeus, the blind man, it says he followed him in the road and glorifying God. And that was usually a way of saying, you know, giving thanks to the Lord. It's interesting, though, Marla, that most of the time when Jesus healed somebody, he never said, my faith has made you whole. He never even says the Father's faith made you whole. He almost always says, your faith has made you whole. So God has given to all men a measure of faith, but it was the power of the Father honoring their faith.
6: Okay. I appreciate that, because I'm looking for him being an example for those of us that maybe God uses us to do something good, and then how do we respond? We always say, well, it's not me, it's really God. And I was looking for that in the scripture, but I hear what you're saying. Yeah, it's kind of, you receive, I guess you graciously receive the thanks they might give you, but you give it back to God. Is that?
4: Yeah, well, you know, I think when Jesus did heal people, he never deflected that they should thank him. He never said, oh, it's not me, it's God. Because, Jesus is God. He's God the Son. And so it was right. You know, one time the rich young ruler came to Christ. He said, good master. And Christ said, no one is good but God. But he wasn't saying he wasn't good. He was saying, if you're calling me good master, maybe you don't know who I am. I'm God. Every good and perfect gift is from the Lord. So, that's a good question, you know. But we should always, of course, deflect the glory to God, because without the Lord, we can't do anything, but we can do all things through Christ.
6: Amen.
4: Hey, appreciate your question, Marla.
6: Thank you so much. Thank you.
4: All right. God bless you.
6: Thank you.
5: If you have a Bible question, again, the phone number here is 800-463-7297. Pastor Doug, the light from our studio lights here was hitting that plastic-covered phone number.
4: I couldn't quite say.
5: You think we should by now, huh? Again, one more time, 800-463-7297. That is the phone line here to the studio with your Bible question. Our next caller is Rachel, listening from Reno, Nevada. Rachel, welcome to the program.
7: Hi.
4: Hi, Rachel.
7: Thank you for taking my call.
4: Sure. And your question?
7: So, okay, my question is in regards to the Mount of Transfiguration.
4: Mm-hmm.
7: I have two friends who were debating this issue, and a friend, one of the friends said that he doesn't believe that Moses was resurrected or Elijah could be in heaven because of the verse John 3:13. So I was hoping that you could explain that further.
4: Well, for our friends, let me read John 3:13. And here it says, no one has ascended into heaven but he who came down from heaven, that is the Son of Man, who is in the heavens. Well, the Bible's pretty clear. It says Elijah went up to heaven in a fiery, with chariots and horses of fire in a whirlwind. And so, and then, you know, Elijah appears to Jesus. And so when Jesus is saying no one has ascended to heaven, I think he's saying nobody has gone from heaven to earth. Christ came from the Father. And, he ascended to God and he came back down. But no man had come down to teach except Jesus, who is with the Father.
7: Because his feeling was he just felt it was a vision. But in the Hebrew, doesn't, for a vision, for that word, for the Mount, on the Mount of Transfiguration, does the vision actually mean like actual vision, not a dream vision?
4: Well, there's no person in the Bible where you get three people having the same vision or four people at the same vision at the same time.
7: Yes.
4: So here you've got in Mark chapter 9, for instance, Jesus makes a statement. He says, some of you stand here who will not taste death till you see the kingdom of God come. It says, after 6 days, he took him up the mountain. And he was transfigured. It doesn't say they had a dream. It says Christ was transfigured before them. And his clothes became shining exceeding white like snow. And Elijah appeared to them with Moses. It doesn't say they saw a vision of Elijah. Elijah and Moses appeared. I think it was really them. Now, if it had said that, you know, Joshua appeared, we'd say, well, how'd Joshua get to heaven? Because there's no record of that. But Moses was resurrected. You can read about that in the book of Jude. And mm-hmm. Elijah, of course, went to heaven in a fiery chariot.
7: Yes.
4: So I don't know why he shouldn't interpret John 3 to mean that Jesus is not saying that nobody had gone up to heaven.
7: Okay. Thank you, Pastor Doug.
4: All right. Thank you. Appreciate your call, Rachel. You know, another thought that comes to me is there in Revelation chapter 5, it's, you know, Jesus has got these 24 elders around the throne. There's obviously others in heaven. And, and then in Matthew, of course, that was before John, Matthew chapter 28, at his resurrection, mm-hmm. a number of people ascended.
5: Our next call is Philip, listening from the Bahamas. Philip, welcome to the program.
8: Hello.
4: Hi, Philip. Thank you for calling. And your question.
8: I'm a first-time caller. Thanks for taking my call. I listen to you guys every day on my lunch break. You're a real blessing.
4: Oh, it's an honor.
8: So my question has to do with King Artaxerxes and the rebuilding of Jerusalem. So inside of Ezra 4:18, it starts from Ezra 4:17, I see where King Artaxerxes seems to be against the rebuilding of Jerusalem. Like, he receives a letter of complaint, and he does a search and finds out that the city of Jerusalem has had some problems before with regards to, their kingdom. And so he's against the rebuilding of Jerusalem. But then when I move into Nehemiah, I see that Artaxerxes seems to be for the rebuilding of Jerusalem. He gives Nehemiah the go-ahead to go and rebuild the wall.
4: Well, you know, if I could jump in, you could also look just in Ezra chapter 7, verse 11. It says, this is the copy of the letter. By the way, friends, just so you know what we're talking about, I'm pretty sure Philip is referring to the prophecy in Daniel 9 that says there would be a command to restore and build Jerusalem. You can actually find the decree to restore and build Jerusalem in the book of Ezra in chapter 7, verse 11. It says, this is a copy of the letter that King Artaxerxes gave Ezra the priest, the scribe. And it says there, Artaxerxes, king of kings, to Ezra the priest, the scribe of the law, God of heaven, peace, and so forth. It says, I'm sending you counselors regarding the law of your God. Dwell in Jerusalem, freely offered. Let me see here. I'm giving you freely for the service of the house of your God. He gives him permission and a budget to rebuild the temple, to rebuild the house of God. And so that would be Ezra 7:11, and you find something similar in Nehemiah, I think, is what you're referring to. You still there, Philip?
8: I was a bit confused, because it seemed as if Artaxerxes was originally against
4: Jerusalem. There were some enemies that wrote a letter to try to stop. They had some of their Samaritan and Arabian enemies that tried to stop the Jews from rebuilding, and they spread false reports. But once they cleared that up, Artaxerxes got behind them and supported it.
8: Okay. Now, also, because what added to my confusion even more, if you turn back to Ezra 6, then it credits Darius as the king who gave permission. And I was reading somewhere, and it says that Darius may have been the same as Nebuchadnezzar. I'm not sure.
4: No, Nebuchadnezzar was dead by the time Ezra went back to Israel. Matter of fact, Nebuchadnezzar died before Babylon even fell. He died probably 20 years before Babylon fell, so he had been dead for quite a while. So if you read that somewhere, they're missing the timeline by many years.
8: So in Ezra 6, in Ezra 6, it shows that the decree of Darius, basically, he's giving them authorization, and he's following up on what King Cyrus had originally decreed. It's a bit confusing, because at one point Nebuchadnezzar seems to be against it, and then I can understand that he changes his mind a little later. But then...
4: Then it mentions Darius.
8: Darius.
4: Yeah, you know, Darius was actually a common name. There were several kings of that name, and it's kind of like using the word Caesar for the different Roman emperors. You've got Augustus Caesar, Tiberius Caesar, and the word Caesar means czar or Kaiser. It's all the same word. And Darius was a Persian word that was applied to several kings. And even Artaxerxes, they could have referred to him as Darius. Darius was the king also that when Daniel went to the lion's den. So I want to be confused by that. I think it's all talking here about Artaxerxes. And now there is a different king when you get to the book of Nehemiah, and Nehemiah gets permission to go. That's Ahasuerus, I'm pretty sure. And he gets permission to go and to rebuild. But, hey, we need to keep going. Philip, Pastor Ross has a thought on this.
5: Maybe just a little on that. You got three key decrees that allowed the Jews to go back and rebuild Jerusalem. I'm just looking this here at a commentary on it. We have Cyrus, who gave a decree in 536 BC, which mainly concerned the rebuilding of the temple. Then you have Darius in 519, which was a renewal of the previous decree because the rebuilding of the temple had been hindered by enemy attacks and letters were written. And then you have the decree of Artaxerxes, which not only involved building the temple or finishing the building of the temple, but it also involved the building of Jerusalem and the reestablishment of worship in Jerusalem. So the decree of Artaxerxes in 457 BC is usually the key that's used in the further prophecies of Daniel.
4: Right, that would be the starting point. And now we have a lesson that talks about those decrees. And is that the one about God set a date for the judgment?
5: Yes, that covers those important dates and topics. We'll be happy to send that to you, Philip, or anybody who would like to learn more about these prophetic timelines. The number to call is 800-835-6747. That is the resource line. You can ask for the study guide called God Drew the Plans. If you have a Bible question, the number to the studio is 800-463-7297 with your Bible question, 800-463-7297. Our next caller is Van, and he is listening from Vacaville, California. Van, welcome to the program. Van,
9: hello.
5: You're on the air. Van in Vacaville, California.
4: Van may have his mute on. Van, are you there?
5: All right, maybe we can come back to Van. We have Malik listening from Orlando, Florida. Malik, welcome to the program.
10: Thank you very much.
4: Yeah, get real close to your phone.
10: Yes.
4: Can you hear me? Yeah, we hear you. Go ahead.
10: All right. Yes, my question is regarding, and I'm not exactly sure what verse it is, and chapter And basically, I'm just trying to find out who is speaking to whom when it says the father should not bear the iniquity. I'm sorry, the son should not bear the iniquity of the father, nor shall the father bear the iniquity of the son. And who is talking to whom? And as far as what I am taught, what the Messiah was saying, that the father is greater than all. So who was talking to whom in that chapter, and what chapter is
4: That's Ezekiel 18, and he says, let me see here, and if a man begets a son, bear with me, I'll just mumble so you'll know you haven't lost the reception here. All right, however, if he begets a son who sees all the sins which his father has done, and this is Ezekiel 18:14, and he considers and he does not do likewise, he has not eaten on the mountains nor lifted his eyes to idols and so forth. It says he'll be forgiven. He will surely live. As for the father, because he cruelly oppressed and robbed his brother by violence and did not what was good among his people, he will die for his iniquity. And then verse 19, why should a son not bear the guilt of the father? Because the son has done what is lawful and right, and he's kept all my statutes. So the whole chapter uses this phrase several times, and it says, the son shall not bear the guilt of the father, nor the father the guilt of the son. The righteousness of the righteous will be upon him, and the wickedness of the wicked will be upon him. So that's the one you're talking about, right?
10: Yes, sir, and I'm wondering, who's talking to whom in that verse?
4: Okay, good question. Well, God is revealing this to Ezekiel. Ezekiel is basically dictating a message from God to the people. And the people were saying, it seems like the father sinned, and now the sons are suffering. And God said, you know, no, it's the wickedness of the wicked is going to be upon them. But if the wicked turn, I'll forgive them all their wickedness, and I'll bless them as I would the righteous. And if the righteous turn from their wickedness and righteous turn from the righteousness and do what's wicked, I'll forget their righteousness.
10: Right. So with that said, and what I'm trying to get from that is, so is that basically like from Adam's perspective? So did God actually never forgive Adam, or did he forgive Adam? And then Adam, did he go upon the road of righteousness and he was forgiven? Because if he was forgiven and his sons did not commit any wickedness, nothing should be bared on the sons of Adam, because we're all the sons of Adam, correct?
4: Yeah, I think I see what you're saying. So let me take a stab at this. When Adam sinned, God, of course, forgave Adam. That's why he gave him coats of skin. They established the sacrificial system. Adam and Eve, we trust, repented of their sins. But why then would their sons and daughters suffer the penalty for their sin? Well, they may not suffer the eternal death penalty. All of humanity has been infected with the genetic problem of selfishness and sin. But God is not going to hold any son of Adam guilty. Abel repented of his sins. He's going to be in heaven, as will Seth. Cain did not. For his own wickedness, Cain is going to be lost. So the righteousness of the righteous will be on them. The wickedness of the wicked will be on them. But it is true the whole human family is suffering because of a decision that Adam and Eve made. And so I think that's where you're heading. Does that make sense?
10: But that makes that no, sir, because it sounds like a contradiction when God says, this is going to happen if you're righteous, and if you're not righteous, this is what's going to happen to you. So if I'm being righteous at this time in my life, and I'm not going backwards as far as committing sin,
4: you'll be forgiven. You'll live.
10: Yeah, all my sins are upon me, not the son, not the sins of Adam.
4: Well, God is talking. Well, you're not suffering for the sins of Adam. See, the penalty for sin is death. And we're talking here about eternal death, not the death that all men die. And if you turn to the Lord, you don't suffer eternal death. Only the wicked will suffer what they call the second death. And so the verse in Ezekiel, it's assuming when it says he will not die, he will live. Well, he's not talking about the first death, obviously, because everyone dies that. Ezekiel died that death. He's talking about the second death. And he says he'll live if he repents. He's talking about eternal life.
10: It's like a metaphor. Is that correct?
4: Yeah, Christians, exactly. Christians, you know, they die, but the Bible calls it a sleep. And Jesus said, if you've got the Son, you've got life. You may die, but you've got eternal life. And next thing you know, in the resurrection, you have a glorified body and you'll live forever. Hey, thank you, Philip. I appreciate your call and hope that helped a little.
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9: Hey guys, pastors, I just wanted to say you guys are such a blessing to me and a lot of people.
4: Well, thank you.
9: I just had a question. I was previously married, and I got three kids with my ex-wife, and she's remarried now. I'm remarried, and I don't know about my ex-wife, but I'm just not. Not doing too well with my wife. We don't get along at all.
4: Are you wondering if it's possible for you to ever get back together again?
9: I was wondering, you know, I think about my ex-wife a lot, you know, because I got three kids.
4: 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If you don't mind standing by when we come back from the break, if you'll hold on, we'll talk about that. That's a good question, and there's actually some verses in the Bible that talk about it. Stay with us, friends.
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4: You know, it's a toss-up. Who's more excited, me or Pastor Ross, that we're back on the air? 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We want to hear from you, friends. 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We have some lines open. It's 800-GOD-SAYS, 800-463-7297. This is our favorite thing, to talk to people about the Word of God. Now, during our break, we got cut off with an important question from Brian. And so we're going to double check and see if Brian is still on the line. Are you with us, Brian?
17: Yes, I'm here.
4: Okay. Let me just see if I could set the stage for those who may have just joined us. You were married, had three kids, divorced.
17: Yes.
4: Your ex-wife and you remarried.
17: Yeah.
4: But your current marriage is not working out well.
17: Yeah.
4: And are you wondering if the door would ever be open to get back together with your first wife?
17: Yeah. I was just wondering, I had backslid, and I met my wife, today. I met her, and the one I'm with now, she got pregnant, and I was doing the right thing. We got married, but she miscarried, but now
4: you're in a marge that you're not very happy with.
17: Yeah, I don't know. Am I supposed to stay with the wife I'm in with now, or am I?
4: Let me give you a verse, and this may be this is some strong medicine, but you want to know what the Bible says, right?
17: Yes.
4: Okay. And this is from Deuteronomy 24, verse 1, and I think it's repeated almost verbatim in Jeremiah chapter 3, verse 1. But let's look at Deuteronomy 24. When a man takes a wife and marries her, If she then finds no favor in his eyes because he's found some indecency or uncleanness in her, and he writes her a certificate of divorce, and he puts the certificate in her hands and sends her out of his house, she departs out of his house, and if she goes and becomes another man's wife, and the latter man hates her and writes a certificate of divorce and puts it in her hands and sends her out of her house, if the latter man dies who took her to be wife, then her former husband who sent her away may not take her again to be his wife after she's been defiled, for that is an abomination before the Lord. Now, principally, I think the Lord said this so that people who think, well, I don't know if my wife and I are getting along, I'm going to hedge bets, I'll divorce her. If it doesn't work out after I marry someone else, we'll get back together. The last thing in the world God wanted was for his people not to take marriage and divorce seriously and get involved in sort of a church-sanctified wife swapping. You could see how that could get out of hand. And so the Lord made some strong rules there that said if you do get divorced, there was a provision in the law of Moses. Jesus said the reason Moses gave them a law about divorce is because of the hardness of their hearts. It was never part of God's original plan. And so, if you are married to someone now, I would say love your wife, and she is your wife, and you are her husband. And if you're always looking over the fence for greener grass, you're going to never be satisfied with what you have. I have a book I can send you a free copy of, Brian. It's called Marriage, Divorce, and Remarriage. And if you call the resource number, we'll send you one, okay?
17: Okay, thank you.
4: All right, thank you.
5: All right, the number to call is 800-835-6747. 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Again, the number is 800-835-6747. That is the resource line. If you have a Bible question, the number to call is 800-463-7297. That is the phone line here to the studio with your Bible question. Our next call is Christopher. And actually, you know what? Before we get to Christopher, let's... I see Van's not there anymore. We're going to try and see if we get him. But we're going to go to Christopher next in Carmichael, California. Christopher, welcome to the program.
14: Yes. Hi. Pastor Doug, I was wondering if there's... Hi. I would like clarification. Wasn't King David had several wives?
4: Yes, he did. About at least 10 concubines, and not to mention his first-class wives.
14: Now, can you tell us what the Bible says about polygamy, please?
4: Yeah. No man can serve two masters. The Bible tells us that God made a wife for man, for Adam. And the examples of polygamy in the Bible, you know, God made laws about polygamy because people were doing it to protect the wives. It doesn't mean he endorsed it. God also made laws to protect slaves. It wasn't because he endorsed slavery. But what would happen in Bible times is all the men would go to war, and, you know, they would just sometimes be decimated. And you could have one man per seven women in the nation. And if you doubt that, just read Isaiah chapter 4. Verse 1. And so if a woman could never have a husband, and if she never had children and her name would just drop off, sometimes a woman would say, please marry me. I will feed myself. I'll take care of myself. But I need a name. I need children to take care of me in my old age, for my posterity. And so God winked at their ignorance, and he kind of allowed it, but it was never God's plan. That's why in the New Testament church, one of the guidelines for picking leadership, Paul says that an elder, pastor, was to be the husband of one wife. And what verse is that again? That's in Timothy, Pastor Ross. It's a couple places, I think. Mm-hmm. You still there, Christopher?
14: Yeah, I'm still here. So,
4: you wondering why God let David have so many wives?
14: Yes. If it's not acceptable.
4: Yeah, not only David. You got Abraham had too many wives, and you've got... Jacob had four wives, and he even married sisters. The only one who got that right was Isaac. He had one wife.
5: Well, you know, those verses you're referring to, Pastor Doug, is 1 Timothy chapter 3, verse 2, and then again in 12, and then Titus chapter 1, verse 6. So mentioned three times. Yep. Now, of course, Jesus addressed the issue of marriage, and he said it was, they quoted Moses, and Jesus said, well, it was because of the hardness of your heart that God permitted that. But now, in essence, we know better. You know, Pastor Doug, things were also a little different back in those days. You mentioned before that, often the wife of a brother who died was to be taken in by the brother to help provide for her if she didn't have any children.
4: Yeah. And
5: so sort of Social Security back in those days.
4: Yeah.
5: But it was abused, especially by the wealthy and the ruling groups of people.
4: Yeah, kings, because kings used to, Henry VIII did it, and he tried to get the church to sanctify it. Henry VIII was having problems having a son, so he went through several wives trying to find one that could be a son, because at that time having a harem was not accepted in Christian England. But these ancient kings, wanting to make sure that their posterity ruled and that their family would be able to help manage the affairs of the kingdom, they had harems with many children. Solomon had, I always get mixed up if he had 300 wives and 700 concubines or 700 concubines and 300 wives, but... way beyond what anybody should think about. So it wasn't God's plan. It just says what they did.
14: I'm sorry?
4: It wasn't the original plan of God, polygamy. It just is telling us what the Bible gives a faithful history of what they did.
14: It seems like the ones that were favored by God had the most wives.
4: Now, you're not getting any ideas, are you, Christopher?
14: No, I just wanted just a clarification because it seems strange that, like, David was favored by God and Abraham, etc.
4: Well, you also have wicked kings that did it. It wasn't just the good kings. It was just sort of prevalent. I mean, if you look at even Solomon's son and the good kings, bad kings often had many wives. King Saul had several wives, and he turned into a bad king. He had his wife, and he had some concubines. It was sort of the practice of the ruling class, and it was not God's plan. God said they shouldn't multiply wives.
14: Thank you very much for the program, Pat.
4: All right. Well, thank you. I'm glad you're listening, and you're living in our hometown. Yeah. Appreciate your call, Christopher.
5: Our next caller is Franklin, listening from New Jersey. Franklin, welcome to the program.
4: Franklin, you're on the air with Bible Answers Live.
18: Yes. Doug, my question is, when you marry, right, and say you divorce and you remarry, that's considered as adultery, correct?
4: If you divorce without biblical reason, and Jesus tells us what those reasons are. So if someone has said, you know, I don't like her cooking and I'm going to get divorced, and then you remarry, you're committing adultery. You don't have grounds for divorce.
18: Oh, okay. I understand, Dan. I understand.
4: Yeah. So now if your wife commits adultery, that was biblical grounds. Jesus says in Matthew chapter 5, I think it's also in Matthew 19, those were biblical grounds for divorce and remarriage.
18: Okay, I see. I understand. I was kind of confused a little bit about it because I had watched you do one sermon on that particular subject, and you had said that, you know, if a person remarries, if they marry and then they get a divorce and remarry, then it was adultery. And that kind of like bothered me there because I was in that situation as well. And I just wanted to know if there, you know, what do you do in other words, in a case like that?
4: Yeah, well, there are a lot of people out there that got married and divorced without biblical grounds, and they've remarried, and the Bible says that they sinned. It doesn't call it the unpardonable sin. And, you know, so I want to be clear about that because you have examples in the Bible like the Samaritan woman and King David that was just mentioned. But, you know, you would probably enjoy our book, Franklin, on marriage, divorce, and remarriage, and we'll send you a free copy if you'd like, and it's got all the verses on this subject.
5: The number to call again is 800-835-6747. That is the resource line. And ask for the book called Marriage, Divorce, and Remarriage. And we'll be happy to send it to you, Franklin, or anybody who calls and asks. If you have a Bible question, the phone line here to the studio again is 800-463-7297. That's 463-7297. Our next call is Robert, listening from New York. Robert, welcome to the program.
19: Hi, guys.
4: Hi, and your question tonight?
19: Ananias in the Bible was sent to Paul or Saul. Is it the same Ananias who later, him and his wife, sold some property, brought the proceeds back and held back some?
4: No, Ananias was a pretty common Hebrew name. And you've got the Ananias and Sapphira in Acts chapter 5. They die. In Acts chapter 5, the other Ananias doesn't appear until several years later in Acts chapter 9. Is it Acts 9, I think? Yeah. And he's in Damascus. So it's a different person. So, you know, there were a number of Jewish names that were as common as John, Charles, Frank, Bill. Ananias was one of those names. And so you'll find several of them in the Bible. Different person.
19: Just a quick one. Thank you for your time.
4: All right. I appreciate that. Good question.
19: All right, good show. Thanks.
4: Thank you, Robert.
5: We've got Wayne listening from New Jersey. Wayne, welcome to the program.
20: Hi, how you doing? Good, good, good. Question, right? How do you put on the whole armor of God?
4: Good question. Friends, if you read in Ephesians chapter 6, there Paul talks about putting on the armor of God. Now, of course, he's speaking in metaphors here because God does not have some clunky armor that we're supposed to find, dig up somewhere and put on, and it's going to help us spiritually. And he talks about the helmet of salvation and the breastplate of righteousness and the belt of truth. These are spiritual things. The sword, it tells us, is the word of God. You also find that in Hebrews. And so every time Jesus was attacked by the devil with temptation, he quoted scripture. He hid the word in his heart that he might not sin. The word guided him when, you know, temptation told him to do one thing. The word of God said, no, do not do that, do this. And it saved him. It gave him direction. The helmet of salvation, you know, above our neck, we've got most of the major senses that enter the body, your mouth and your nose and your ears and your eyes. And having the atmosphere, kind of like an astronaut breathes a special atmosphere or he dies. And we need to just surround our senses with a holy atmosphere. Do not allow the devil's sticks and stones to get in our head. And that's talking about being careful what you watch, what you listen to, even what you eat, what you say. And this is like the helmet of salvation. The breastplate of righteousness, it's guarding the vital organs of the heart. You know what? I'm going through this whole thing. I had to just send you my book. I wrote a book on this, Wayne. Would you like me to send you a copy?
20: Absolutely, yeah.
4: Yeah, it's called The Armor of God. We'll send you a free copy. How's that sound? Can't beat that.
20: Sounds good to me.
4: We'll do that. Just call the number here. They'll take your information. And by the way, friends, when you do call, it's also a chaplain line, and you can. They'll be happy to pray with you as well.
5: The number to call is 800-835-6747. And again, you can ask for the book called The Armor of God, and we'll be happy to send that out to anybody who gives us a call and asks. Also, friends,
20: what's the number?
5: Yeah, the number again is 800-835-6747. And again, ask for the book called The Armor of God. You can also go to the Amazing Facts website. You can actually read a PDF version of the book. Just type in there The Armor of God in the little search bar, and it'll take you to that book as well. Our next caller is Mandisa, listening from Washington. Mandisa, welcome to the program.
0: Hi.
4: Evening.
0: Hello.
4: You're on.
0: Hello. Thank you, guys. I'm super nervous. Thanks for taking my call.
4: I'm nervous, too, so we're in it together.
0: Awesome. I just have a question, and forgive me, I can't think of where it's at, but you know where in the Bible it talks about women should not cut their hair because it is a covenant? You know what I mean?
4: Yeah, head coverings. It's in 1 Corinthians chapter 11. And
0: sorry.
4: Yeah, no, that's where it's at. You want me to read it to you?
0: Could you explain it to me? Like, does that mean that they shouldn't cut their hair? Like, what does it mean?
4: Well, first, let me be honest. It is a difficult passage. You know, sometimes when you have a difficult passage in the Bible, you'll find other passages that kind of shed light on it. And you don't want to build a doctrine out of one verse in the Bible. It always says, in the mouth of two or three witnesses, let a truth be established.
0: Right.
4: This here, it's talking about women who are praying or prophesying, praying in public or preaching. The word prophesy means they're teaching. And the women, as a sign of submission, used to cover their heads in public when they were praying or teaching, as basically saying that a woman was to reverence her husband as a sign of humility. They would cover their glory because their hairs represent their hair. You know, it was long and flowing. Most men can't grow hair like that. And I can't seem to grow any right on my head. Anyway, so they would cover their head as a sign of humility.
0: Okay.
4: And that was a custom. Now, the one little key word, and what verse is that, Pastor Ross, where it says, for we have no other custom? It's in the same chapter, isn't it? Yeah, here it is. It's verse 16. But if anyone seems to be contentious, we have no such custom. In other words, he said, don't be contentious. Don't let this become a big debate or argument, for we have no such custom, nor do the churches of God. I think Paul was saying that don't do anything in public in your dress that would be a sign of disrespect. Women, typically women grow their hair better than men. They have long hair. Paul says it's a shame for a man to have long hair. I know a lot of long-haired men are listening right now, and they're going, what? But that's, you know, just what the Bible says. There should be a distinction in the attire and the conduct of men and women. I know we are in a culture today that is sort of teaching this, you know, pan-omnisexual gender. You're not supposed to have any kind of distinct gender identity. But the Bible was very different from that. It says, a man shall not wear that which pertains to a woman. A woman shall not wear a man's clothing. Those that do it are an abomination. And it even said there should be a difference between the hair. And so women typically had long hair. Paul said they should cover it when they're in public preaching or praying as a sign of humility. That may have been a custom in the Roman Empire. You know, in our culture today, we shake hands. There's nothing in the Bible that says that you have to do that. But there's different things you do for respect. When I go to preach in some parts of the world, I take off my shoes before I go in the church. Well, I don't do that here in America, but out of respect, I'll do it there. So the big question was this mandate about a woman and her hair, was it a cultural custom? Without more verses on the subject, we've got to be careful not to build a doctrine. Does that make sense?
0: Okay. That makes a lot of sense. That makes a lot of sense. Okay. And kind of why, like, maybe women shouldn't have, like, boy haircuts?
4: Well, yeah, I think there should be a distinction in the attire and appearance of men and women. And whatever the styles are, you know, in every culture, there were almost always differences between what the men and the women wear until this last generation where everything's sort of unisex. I don't think that's healthy for children growing up not to know those distinctions. And it's unfortunate that they're being blurred so much right now. I'm old-fashioned. I think men ought to walk and talk and act like men. And I think it's very healthy for young men. And I think the same thing with women.
0: Right. That makes a lot of sense. Thank you so much.
4: All right. Thank you. Appreciate that.
5: 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Chris, welcome to the program.
1: Hello.
4: Hey, thank you for calling.
1: Thank you for taking questions. You guys have a great ministry.
4: Appreciate it. Now, if you got your radio on in the background, you may want to turn it down, or you're going to hear feedback, and there's a time delay.
1: Can you hear it?
4: Yeah, I'm hearing voices. What does that mean?
1: Okay, hold on. Hello?
4: That's better.
1: All righty. Can I go ahead and ask my question?
4: Sure.
1: I was just wondering, I feel like I know the answer to this question, but I feel like I should ask it. What does the Bible say exactly about, you know, Christians having, relationships like, you know, boyfriend-girlfriend relationships with people that, you know, they think might be saved or might be a Christian themselves, as far as, you know, believing in the resurrection and the Holy Spirit and all those things?
4: Well, you know, there's a verse that talks about not being unequally yoked with unbelievers.
1: Yeah.
4: And so is that what you're asking about?
1: Well, I don't know if I could explain my situation.
4: Okay.
1: I have a girlfriend. I've talked to her so much about, you know, spirituality and things like that. And, she grew up in, you know, of course, always, you know, in the church and stuff like that. But as far as her having godly responses and wanting to do godly things, like, I don't see it in her. And that troubles me a lot.
4: Is she your girlfriend because you're wondering if you have a future together?
1: Yeah,
4: or is she
1: pretty
4: just a
1: much.
4: Friend?
1: I mean,
4: if she's a friend and she's a girl, that's a little different. But if you're dating with the prospect of being married, I would say don't even go down that road if a person doesn't share your faith, because you're getting your heart emotionally wrapped up with somebody that doesn't share your worldview.
1: Right.
4: And if you're a Christian, you've got a worldview of total commitment to Christ and seeking first his kingdom, and you're dating someone that isn't totally sold out to that same commitment, you're going to have problems right out of the gate. And they don't get better after marriage.

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0: Friends, have you ever heard of the bowhead whale? This enormous leviathan is the second largest creature in the world. Dark and stocky, it roams the fertile Arctic northern waters. These massive creatures can be more than 65 feet long and weigh more than 75 tons. That's heavier than the space shuttle. Yet in spite of their titanic size, they're able to leap entirely out of the water. Can you say belly flop? The bowhead whale gets its name from its bow-shaped skull. And they've got one ginormous noggin. Matter of fact, their heads are about 40% of their body size, which comes in handy when you find out how they use their heads. They've got very thick skulls. Sometimes they get trapped under the surface, and they use their heads to ram the ice. They can break a breathing hole in the ice that is a foot and a half thick. Friends, you have to just imagine what it would be like to be walking around on the Arctic ice and all of a sudden have the ground beneath you crack and split and rise as one of these sea monsters pushes its head up to breathe for the first time in 90 minutes. Because bowheads make their home in the coldest part of our world, they have the thickest blubber of any whale. But this, plus their friendly and curious nature, made them prime targets when the European whalers discovered the bowheads. They hunted them nearly to extinction. Fortunately, because of conservation efforts, we've slowly seen their numbers begin to increase since the 60s. One of the most amazing facts about the bowhead whale is its longevity. Scientists have discovered by evaluating harpoon tips found in their skull and examining their eye tissue, there are bowhead whales out there that are probably over 200 years old. You realize that means there are bowhead whales swimming the oceans right now that were alive before Abraham Lincoln was elected president. Can you imagine that? Among the other amazing mega facts about the bowhead whale is its mega mouth. They have the largest mouth of any in the animal kingdom. And when they open their pie hole full extended, it's large enough to park a medium-sized SUV inside. Yet in spite of the fact they've got such big mouths, they survive by eating the very smallest creatures in the ocean, plankton, krill, and other microscopic animals. Friends, I'm always amazed by the creatures God has made. This bowhead whale is able to dive to the deepest oceans. They can break through the ice and move mountains with their head and completely leave the water and fly through the air. And yet they do all that by gaining strength from almost microscopic organisms. Helps us remember that we survive through the little promises in God's Word. Jesus, when tempted by the devil, he quoted just a few little verses and he sent the enemy running. You can also have that same durability and long life as the bowhead whale by trusting in God's Word and his promises.

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3: Mr. Walternut?
4: Yes?
3: My name is Isles. I write for a worldwide children's program.
4: Oh, yes, I remember. You asked for an appointment.
3: I appreciate your giving me your time, Mr. Knott.
4: Oh, I love children. Anything I can do for them is well worth the time and effort.
3: You have a fabulous place here, Mr. Knott. How many people would you say have visited here over the years?
4: Oh, 20 million or more.
3: My, almost unbelievable.
4: I hardly believe it myself.
3: Well, Mr. Knott, to tell you the truth, this place surprises me, but not nearly as much as you yourself do.
4: Surprise you? Me?
3: Well, I expected to see a man who showed his success.
4: Oh, that. Most people are surprised when they first meet me. I am and always will be just a plain farmer.
3: Fabulous farmer.
4: God has been good to me, and I've been lucky.
3: You've worked hard.
4: Hard work is 90% of luck.
5: Hi, boys and girls. This is Aunt Carol.
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7: The Walter Knott family homesteaded the required 3 years on 160 acres in the middle of the Mojave Desert. The land was now legally theirs, but they were moving. They loaded their scanty possessions in a wagon, tied their buggy behind for towing, and with a lingering look at the adobe house, corrals, and windswept yard, started the 350-mile journey to San Luis Obispo County, California.
8: Get up! Get up! California, here we come!
9: What, Cornelia, dear, you're crying.
10: Walter, I hate to leave. The neighbors were so nice, and it was home.
9: We'll make a home. A better home in Shandon. I just couldn't make a living here in the desert.
10: Well, it's not any better where we're going.
9: It'll have to be. We have children growing up who must be fed and clothed and sent to school.
10: Oh, I'm scared, Walter. We're poor. Awfully poor.
9: Well, I'll work hard, dear. We can make a go of it.
10: Oh, I know you'll work hard, Walter. You're just that kind of a man, but poverty's a terrible thing. Few people ever work out of it.
9: No, I'll beat it. I will. For your sake and the children's. Get up! Get up!
7: The family made pitiful few miles during the day and camped by the side of the road at night.
9: You asleep, Cordelia?
10: No, Walter. The automobiles passing by keep me awake.
9: Me too. I didn't realize there were so many automobiles.
10: What's happened to us, Walter?
9: Happened to us? What do you mean?
10: Well, I don't know. We seem to be out of step with the rest of the world. Behind the times. Part of the world, yet not a part.
9: Well, dear, we've been in the desert 3.5 years. We've been standing still, out of touch with the world. It's passed us by, that's all.
10: Well, will we ever catch up with it?
9: Do you mean will we ever have an automobile?
10: I mean that, yes, but more, too. The nearer we get to Los Angeles, the more it seems that the automobile is, well, it's a symbol of plenty and luxury. We're the only wagon and buggy on the road. Every time an automobile passes, I hang my head in shame. We're so different from these people. Shabby and dirty and dusty and poverty-stricken. Walter, I wish we were back in Mojave where everyone was poor and living under the same standards as we.
9: This is a land of plenty, Cordelia. A land of different values, too. Different than we're accustomed to. I understand how you feel. I too feel the hurt and shame of our shabby condition. But, Cordelia, I swear that won't always be like this. American heritage points with pride to equal chance for success of any of her children who have ambition and sincerity of purpose. If that be true, and I believe it is, I shall have success.
10: I didn't realize Los Angeles was so big, Walter. Where do all the people and automobiles come from? My, but this is a pretty street.
9: The sign said it's Colorado Boulevard.
10: Oh, I never saw such beautiful homes.
9: They're not homes, they're mansions.
10: It seems almost as if the houses themselves are sticking up their noses at us.
9: Maybe they are.
10: Los Angeles surely is a beautiful place.
9: This isn't Los Angeles, it's Pasadena.
10: I'll bet millionaires live in those mansions.
9: I've heard it said that this very street is the gathering place and promenade of millionaires.
10: Oh, I can believe it. No one's on the street. I wonder why.
9: This is fashionable Pasadena, remember? The people probably aren't even up yet.
10: I think it's Sunday.
9: Sunday?
10: Yes.
9: Well, we haven't lost that much time.
10: But look at all the cars. Big ones with chauffeurs. What? They seem to be waiting for... Yes, there's the church, and it's just letting out. Oh, Walter, look at us. This rig, passing this fashionable church on Sunday. Oh, I hope they don't see us.
9: Oh, if they do, they won't pay any attention. They're not interested in us.
10: They are looking. Look, Walter. They're pointing, and they're laughing. They're making fun of us.
9: I didn't think people could be that heartless. Get out! Get out! Hey, that man back there is hollering and pointing more than the others. He looks so refined and gentlemanly, too, don't you think so?
10: I'm not even going to look. I can hold my head just as high and straight as any of them can.
9: Well, who do you think they are, anyway? I hate myself for bringing you and the children through this humiliation. Get up! Get up!
10: Someone wants to go by.
9: There's plenty of room. He can pass if he really wants to.
11: Hey, mister, stop a minute, will you?
10: He wants you to stop. Well, don't, Walter. He just wants to make fun of us.
9: No, he looks friendly enough.
11: Your shafts are loose.
9: Huh? You said something about the shafts.
10: What?
9: Maybe I'd better stop. Whoa there, whoa!
10: Look at him, Walter. Fancy clothes. High silk hat. He's a snob, that's what. Go on, Walter. Don't wait for him to come.
9: Oh, don't worry, dear. I won't let him insult us. I'll tell him off.
11: Hello, my friend. I thought I'd better tell you before you went too far that the shafts on your buggy are dragging. They'll break dragging like that.
9: Oh, thank you. So much noise that I hadn't heard the shafts fall.
11: The people back there tried to get your attention to let you know that the shafts were loose, but you didn't seem to hear them.
9: Is that what they were... Well, we do, thank you, sir.
11: May I ask where you're from?
9: The Mojave. We homesteaded some acreage there.
11: No, I got my start in a homestead. Kansas, wheat. Finally, we were surrounded with civilization. Land too valuable to keep as a farm, so we sold out and came out here. I'll tie the shafts back up, if you don't mind.
9: Not at all. He seems like an awfully nice man, Cordelia. You're awfully kind to complete strangers.
11: There's no such thing as complete strangers, I always say. We're all members of the same race with the same aspirations. Same problems, same heartaches. We're all human beings. Well, shafts are all tied up out of harm's way.
9: Thank you.
11: Good luck to you, sir. To you and your family. I almost envy you. Well, goodbye.
10: Goodbye,
9: sir.
10: Goodbye.
9: Bye.
10: Thanks.
9: You know, Cordelia, we were wrong about those people back there. They weren't making fun of us. They were trying to help us. And it just doesn't make any difference what a man's station in life is. Rich or poor, black or white, he's what he is. Mostly good. To know people is to like them. Cordelia, I'm going to try all my life to never judge people on sight. I'm going to try to get to know people, believe in them. Get up! Get up!
12: Thank you.
7: After 3 long, weary weeks, the odd-looking caravan arrived at the 47,000-acre cattle ranch just west of the San Joaquin Valley.
3: Yeah, welcome to the ranch, Mr. Knott. And I still think you're going to be sorry you came. This land just won't grow vegetables. As agreed, though, you can have for yourself everything you grow over and above what the ranch uses. Good luck to you.
10: Is that true, Walter, what he said, that this land won't grow vegetables?
9: Well, others have failed to grow profitable crops, yes. But I think I can.
10: Well, just what makes you so sure you can succeed where others have failed?
9: Well, dear, when I was here a few years ago, I noticed that there was a small patch of land on one corner of the ranch where tall grass grew, as high as my head and higher. Grass needs good soil, so there must be good soil there. And luckily, there is a spring nearby. With a little work, I can irrigate that patch of land.
7: It took Walter Knott several weeks to clear that 7.5 acres of head-high grass. Then he planted vegetables, all sorts of vegetables. He dug an irrigation ditch from the ever-flowing spring, and his vegetables prospered and grew, blossoming those 7.5 acres into lavish wonders of green. One day during harvest, Walter Knott took a load of produce to the not-far-distant town of Paso Robles.
9: How do you do? I'd like to see the proprietor.
12: I own the store.
9: Well, I'm Walter Knott, and I got...
12: Oh, yes, I've heard about you. You're trying to make a living growing vegetables over on the San Luis Cattle Ranch. Others have tried it, son, and failed. So will you. Now, what can I do for you?
9: I'd like to sell you a few head of cabbage.
12: Cabbage? Grown on that ranch? No, thank you. They'd be too small for my customers.
9: Well, sir, I'd like to bring some in and show you.
12: Oh, bring them in. Can't do any harm.
9: Here you are, sir.
13: You grew these?
9: Yes, sir.
13: On the San Luis Ranch?
9: Yes, sir.
13: Well, I never. They're too large. My customers can't use cabbage this large.
9: Yeah, you could cut them in half.
13: Yeah, yes, I could, couldn't I? Are you sure you grew these?
9: I grew them. Not only these, but other vegetables. Radish, potatoes, tomatoes, carrots, beans, peas, all sorts of vegetables. I have a wagon load outside.
13: Good vegetables, like these cabbage?
9: Well, come outside and see for yourself.
13: Okay. I wouldn't have believed it. I hardly do. You grew these on that ranch when others couldn't? What have you got those others didn't have?
9: Perhaps a green thumb.
13: Oh, it's more than that. It's got to be. What? I don't know. Anyway, I'll take these, all of them. And when you harvest more, bring them along, too.
7: While Walter was busy on the truck farm, Cordelia was busy, too. She made candy and sold it to the neighboring stores. At the end of 3 years, the Knotts had saved $2,500. They owned a Model T Ford and felt that at last they could write their own future.
9: Well, Cordelia, what do you say? Should we stay here or move on to someplace else?
10: You know very well how I feel, Walter. This is no country to rear children. Educational and cultural opportunities are almost non-existent. Let's move.
9: Well, any particular place you want to move to?
10: No.
9: I'll keep my eyes and ears open, all right?
10: All right.
7: Do the Knotts remain there where they have made and saved money? Or do they move elsewhere? And if so, where? What happens? I'll finish this story in just a moment. First, however...
14: We'll find out what Mr. and Mrs. Knott decide in just a moment. But first, we'd like you to decide to visit our website soon.
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15: Now let's return to our story, Fabulous Farmer.
9: Well, dear, we have 3 choices. First, we can go back to the homestead in the Mojave Desert. Second...
10: Do you want to go back, Walter?
9: To the homestead? No. Although I'm going to keep it if I possibly can, and someday, who knows, I may be able to go back. But now, no. Now, second, we can go to Pomona in the cement business. However, even though it was a good offer and I'm flattered, still, I don't think my talents, if any, lie in the cement business.
10: And that leaves farming and Jim.
9: Yes.
10: What do you think of the offer Jim made?
9: Looks good. Jim's a good farmer, and Buena Park is in the very center of progressive communities. It's just south of Los Angeles, north of Santa Ana, and east of Long Beach. It's a good place to raise our children, and we'd never lack suitable market for our produce.
10: But Jim's a berry raiser, not a truck farmer, Walter. Have you considered that?
9: Sure, and I like the idea. I vote for Buena Park.
10: All right, dear, if that's what you want.
9: Thanks, dear. And pack, yes? Buena Park, here we come. Jim, I don't quite agree that we should expand your farm. Now, a better idea, I think, would be to acquire land that isn't worn out. Well, land, for instance, that has been used only in the growing of, well, alfalfa.
16: Evidently you know such a place.
9: 20 acres. We can rent it on a 5-year lease basis for only $1,000 a year. Now, together we have enough capital to buy the necessary equipment and berry plants. Now, what about it, Jim?
16: Oh, I don't know.
9: It's good land, Jim. With hard work, we can make the place blossom, like I did up there in Shandon. I like the prospects.
16: I'll tell you what, Walter. We'll run my present farm and that 20 acres. Now, between the two, we might make a decent living.
9: Agreed, Jim, agreed. We're partners.
7: Several years pass. By heavy borrowing from the bank, the firm of Preston and Knott managed to survive. Then came a bad year.
16: Oh, it's been a terrible year, Walter. First the heavy frost, and now the slump in prices.
9: We can't control the weather, Jim.
16: Well, neither can we control prices, but it's breaking us just the
9: same. Control prices? Hey, Jim, that's an idea. Growing berries or produce or whatever it isn't enough. One must also market them. And as far as possible, control the marketing and prices.
16: Now, you know very well, Walter, that one has to sell things at the going price. Well, you couldn't possibly sell berries for, $2 a crate when others are selling them for $1.50.
9: Oh, I'm not too sure about that, Jim. I think there's a way.
16: Oh, the strain has been too much for you, Walter.
9: Now, there are two ways to control the market and price. Now, first, have a product no one else has.
16: Anyone can raise and sell berries.
9: Ah, yes, but not everyone can raise quality berries. Larger, sweeter, juicier berries than anyone else. The way berries are put up, I mean the way they look, how attractively they're packaged adds greatly to the quality. Then second, sell the berries ourselves.
16: Sell the berries ourselves?
9: Yeah, we'll open a roadside stand, sell berries to passing motorists.
16: You are absolutely out of your mind. Others have tried that idea, without success, I might add.
9: Of course, of course. But have you ever noticed their products? Well, they're dusty, wrapped in old newspapers. We'll keep ours fresh and clean. We'll wrap ours in clean wrapping paper held tight by rubber bands. It'll work, Jim, I know it will.
16: Oh, I doubt that, Walter, but anything's better than starving.
7: So the two partners went to work with renewed hope. They planted every type of berry that would grow in Southern California so that the little roadside stand would have something to please every taste.
9: Now, what we really need, Jim, is a berry that no other grower has. A berry that would put us far ahead of all roadside competition.
16: Oh, is there such a berry?
9: I don't know, but I'm going to have a look around. Jim, here's a newspaper article about a new berry called the young berry.
16: Hmm?
9: It's a cross between dewberries and loganberries. It was crossed by someone in Citronelle. Now, it says here that the berry is larger than other bush berries, not difficult to raise, and has a super fine flavor.
16: Well, sounds all right.
9: I think I'll order enough plants for 1/2 acre, with your permission.
16: Well, all right. Walter, go ahead. It might work.
7: It did work. The first year, they grossed $2,000. By 1924, they were financially back on their feet. Then in 1927, oil was discovered, and a boom hit the community.
9: Jim, I have bad news. Our landlord, he wants to sell our land. He can get $1,500 an acre cash, and he gets only $1,000 a year rent out of the entire 20 acres, so naturally he wants to sell.
16: It'd put us out of business.
9: I know.
16: We'll offer him higher rent.
9: I did. But he thinks it's wiser to sell, and he's right. I offered to buy it.
16: For $1,500 an acre?
9: Well, I have to pay that if we want to keep the land.
16: Well, I don't want it at that price. Well, maybe you do, but I don't.
9: But we're partners.
16: We'll dissolve it. I won't pay $1,500 for one lousy acre of land.
9: Well, then I'll buy just half of the land, 10 acres.
16: Oh, where will you get the down payment?
9: He offered to sell to me without any down payment at 7% interest.
16: That's a lot of interest.
9: Yeah, true, but it'll permit me to keep the land. And the Knott's Berry Farm, as I'm going to call it, will remain alive.
16: Well, all I can say, Walter, is good luck to you.
9: Thank you, Jim. And the same to you.
7: The next 2 years were hard ones for Walter Knott and his family. During that time, he was able to pay only the interest on the 10 acres of land. Then the oil craze subsided and land began to decline in price, tumbling to new lows.
9: Cordelia, I priced some adjacent land in the north of us. I can get it for $330 an acre.
10: My, but that's cheap, Walter.
9: Yeah, I'm thinking of buying 10 acres. In fact, dear, I've already agreed to buy it with your approval, of course.
10: Do you think it's wise to buy more land now? We don't even have the other 10 acres paid for. We don't have anything at all paid on the principal, do we?
9: We've kept the interest paid.
10: Well, why don't we buy the new 10 acres and move there? Abandon this 10 acres. Let it revert back to the original owner.
9: Oh, that wouldn't be honest, would it?
10: Well, we'd be rid of a bothersome debt all in one scoop.
9: No, Cordelia. I'm going to keep this 10 acres and pay for it. That was my agreement, and I'm going to keep it.
7: Then the Great Depression came. More and more people advised Walter Knott to let the original 10 acres go back to the former owner. After much pondering, he resolved to keep his end of the bargain simply because the other man had faithfully kept his. As the Depression lengthened into years, Walter found his berry farm losing more and more money. Things went from bad to worse. Walter's buoyant disposition began to sag. His face took on the grim lines of worry as once again he began to face the ugly possibility of bankruptcy.
9: Somehow, dear, I just can't give up hope. Something within me keeps insisting that something will turn up for the better. I don't know what, but I still have faith.
17: Are you Mr. Walter Knott?
9: That's me. What can I do for you?
17: My name is George Darrow, and I'm from the United States Department of Agriculture.
9: Oh, quite an honor. What can I do for you, Mr. Darrow?
17: I'm in charge of the Bureau of Plant Industry at the experimental station in Beltsville, Maryland.
9: Well, what are you doing way out here in California?
17: Well, I'm looking for advice, Mr. Knott, and help. I have a problem.
9: I doubt if I can help, Mr. Darrow, but I'll surely try.
17: Years ago, I received a letter from a certain rare plant garden claiming that they had tried out a new berry for a Mr. Boyson of Orange County.
9: Orange County, California?
17: Yes, Mr. Knott, this county. This new berry is supposed to be enormous in size, almost unbelievably large. It's a cross between a loganberry and a blackberry and a raspberry.
9: Such a cross could well be a marvelous-tasting berry.
17: Well, I went to see this rare plant garden, and sure enough, they had tried out the berry with miraculous results. However, they had not pursued the plant, and unfortunately, they had none of the plants left. That's why I'm here, to locate this Mr. Boyson, in the hope that he has some of the plants. And I figured that if anyone in this county knows about this Mr. Boyson, you would.
9: I haven't the slightest idea who he could be. Never heard of such a name. However, I am interested. I'll try to help you locate him if you wish.
17: I wish you would. I'd be grateful.
9: Well, now the best place to start looking is probably in Anaheim. That's the second largest city in the county and only 5 miles away. Come, I'll take you.
16: I'm sorry, Mr. Knott, but I've never heard of that
18: man.
9: Well, Mr. Darrow, it looks like there's no one by the name of Boyson in this town.
17: Suppose we try one more place, the telephone directory.
9: Well, that's a good idea. Here's a phone book here. A-B-B-O-Y-S-E-N. Yeah, here's a Boyson. Mr. Rudolph Boysen. He's listed as Anaheim City Park Superintendent. It could be the man.
17: Well, shall we call or go see him?
9: Why don't we call first? May save a trip.
17: You want me to do the talking?
9: You're the man who's looking for him. Well, here's the number.
17: Yes, yes. The chances that this is the man I'm looking for are slim. Hello? Yes, are you Rudolph Boysen? Well, are you the Mr. Boysen who at one time crossed some berries and sent plants to the Rare Plant Gardens for trial? You are. He's the man. Well, hold everything, Mr. Boysen. We'll be right over to see you. At the park? All right, goodbye. Is it true, Mr. Boysen, that the berries you crossed were as large as the Rare Plant Gardens claimed?
12: Well, they were awfully large.
17: The Department of Agriculture wants me to find some of the plants and experiment with them. Do you know where we can get some?
12: I gave all the plants I had to the Rare Plant Gardens.
17: Well, I've already seen them, but they have none of them left. Haven't had since that first year you sent them some.
9: Don't you have any plants around anywhere?
12: No.
17: Well, did you plant any anywhere?
12: I don't think I've... Yes, I did plant six plants.
17: Six?
9: Where?
12: Well, along a ditch and an orange grove I owned at the time.
9: Could you take us to the place, that ditch where you planted them?
12: I imagine I could find them, all right.
17: Well, let's go.
12: Yeah, there. Right there's where I planted them. But it's all grown over with weeds. I doubt if the berry bushes are still there.
17: Well, we can find out. Here they are, six berry vines.
12: Yeah, but they're all stunted from neglect, almost dead.
9: Proper care will bring them back to normal.
17: Mr. Boysen, I know of no better man to nurse these sick vines back to normalcy than Mr. Knott, do you?
12: I agree. His eminence as a berry grower is undisputed. I've often heard him referred to as the fabulous farmer.
17: You will do it, Mr. Knott?
9: Will I? I'd be honored. I'll leave them right here until fall. When they've died back, I'll transfer them to Buena Park and see what can be done.
7: In 3 years, Walter Knott had nursed those sickly berry bushes into full production. The berries were so large that it took only 25 to fill a standard half-pound basket. The first year, these berries brought Walter Knott $1,037 per acre.
4: From that time on, Mr. Isles, the Knott's Berry Farm has never had to face the prospects of poverty or bankruptcy. Oh, we've had our ups and downs. But those boysenberries were the beginnings of great successes.
18: Well, thank you for that story, Mr. Knott. I'm sure the boys and girls of your story, our audience, will enjoy it. And benefit, too.
4: Oh, that isn't the end of the story, Mr. Isles.
18: Well, it isn't?
4: Actually, it's just the beginning. The beginning of the miracle you now see here at the Knott's Berry Farm.
18: Well, our time's up for this week, Mr. Knott. But next week, we'd love to hear the rest of your story. Okay?
4: Okay.
14: Well, that's all the time we have for today.
15: But before we meet again, please do us a favor by writing or emailing your station manager to thank him or her for airing your story hour.
14: That way you'll help keep your story hour on the air in your area.
15: Thanks, and be sure to join us next time for the conclusion of our story about Knott's Berry Farm called Ghost Town.
14: Goodbye, everyone.
2: This has been your story hour. Building for a better tomorrow.
15: This is Aunt Carol.
6: And Uncle Dan saying,
15: goodbye, everyone. See you again next time.

0: Sam and I are both visiting with you today. I'm sorry about missing saying goodbye to you the last time, but the wife ran into the same problem Sam had.
1: Doesn't the gas gauge work?
0: Oh, it works all right. She just forgot to read it.
1: Sounds like someone else I know.
0: She was waiting around for 2 hours. When I got there, oh, she was so embarrassed.
1: Well, if I remember Sally, she blushes at the slightest provocation. I think that's what you first liked about her.
0: Oh, you sure do have a strong box memory.
1: Except I better use it for getting back to the story.
0: All right, you just start off since I don't know where you ended.
1: Well, you, Poetry, and Dragonfly had gone over to Mr. Jones to pick up Dragonfly's hat and had arranged with Mr. Reynolds and Big Jim that when they came over a little later, you'd make yourself scarce so they could talk to Cranberry Jones about the missing woman.
0: Uh-huh.
1: Little Jim and I had to miss this meeting because we'd gone to the music festival to rehearse.
0: That's right. And we'd had that argument about who was going to bring the news to Mr. Jones.
1: Right. So we're past that now. And you, Poetry, and Dragonfly were having hot chocolate and getting into a real good conversation when the knock on the door came.
2: Hmm. Must be some late reservationists.
3: No, I think it's Mr. Reynolds, Little Jim's dad, and Big Jim.
4: Fine. I'd like to meet them. Hmm. Lindy, why don't you rustle up some more hot drinks?
2: Good idea.
4: Good evening. Come right in.
5: Good evening. I'm Mr.
4: I know, Mr. Reynolds, and this is Big Jim.
6: Hi.
5: I guess we've been introduced before
7: Guess
5: our arrival.
7: What? Mr. Jones is a Christian.
6: Yeah.
4: I wasn't expecting so much publicity.
5: Well, the Lord means a lot in these fellas' lives, and so when they meet someone they admire who's a stage personality and then find out he's a Christian to boot, it's an extra plus.
4: Oh, I see. Well, won't you two sit down?
6: Thanks.
2: Brought you both some hot chocolate.
5: Mighty nice of you.
6: Thank you.
2: Anyone for refills?
6: No, I don't think so. Actually, we gotta get going.
7: Going? But we just got...
5: Going through.
7: Oh, yeah. I forgot. We got some things to do before we go to bed.
8: What do we have to do?
7: You know.
8: No, I don't. I'd like to have some more hot... Oh, yeah, you're right. I just remembered. Yeah. Well, thanks for everything, Mr. Jones. We'll be seeing you real soon.
4: Well, I hope so.
2: You don't have to rush off.
3: Oh, but we do.
7: Yeah. Well, thanks for everything, and we'll see you two back at the cabin.
8: We'll see you later.
4: Well, if that's what you want. I wanted to invite you to a buffet tomorrow evening.
7: Oh, we'll be there.
8: Yeah, sure.
7: See you then.
3: Bye.
7: Bye.
4: Well, if that wasn't the fastest exit, are they always that fast on the gun?
5: Well, I'm afraid I'm a bit responsible for that.
4: Oh?
5: They had something they wanted to talk to you about, but we felt it would be best if I and Big Jim broke the ice.
4: I'm all ears.
5: Well, it's about the article regarding the missing woman.
2: You mean Connie?
6: Then her name is Connie Mae Spruce.
4: Yes. Yes, it is.
5: We feel mighty awkward about this.
4: Well, don't feel that way. Any information we can get is more than appreciated.
2: And needed. We've been praying for weeks.
5: Well, then, Big Jim, why don't you start at the beginning?
2: Why don't we all sit down at the sofa?
5: Anytime you want to. Begin.
6: All right, sir. Well, you see, Mr. Jones, when we were driving to Aspen, we bought the local paper and noticed the headlines about the missing woman. The gang sort of...
4: What gang are you talking about?
6: Well, we call ourselves the Sugar Creek Gang because we're such close friends and we all live in Sugar Creek.
4: Oh...
6: Well, anyway, we found this note by the stream. Poetry, on a wild chance, checked the guest register when we arrived and found that the handwriting belonging to Connie Mae Spruce corresponded with the note.
4: Yes, that's Connie's handwriting. You said you found this by the stream at the rest stop?
6: In a whiskey bottle. She must have written it, stuffed it in the bottle, and then placed it in the stream.
2: May I see the note, Cran?
4: Oh, sure, Lindy. Lindy and Connie became very close. Well, we were all very close to Connie.
2: Whoever finds this, take warning. Alcohol is ruining my life. Try as I will, I cannot get free from the bottle. Someday it will kill me. It will do the same for you if you take it into your life. Oh, that crazy kid. She had so much to live for.
6: Then you think she's dead?
2: Oh, I don't know. The storm that night was such a dangerous one, and she had been drinking.
4: Mr. Reynolds, this is going to sound strange, but I'd appreciate it if you'd remember me in prayer.
5: That's not strange at all. I got a feeling there was a lot on your mind.
4: There's a hate building up in me that I can't shake.
2: No one can blame you, Cran.
4: Maybe I'd better start at the beginning. Would you get me some more hot chocolate, Lindy?
2: Sure.
4: Anyone else?
6: I think I'll have some.
9: None for me, thanks.
4: Well, you see, I met Connie a year ago in Arizona. I was performing, and she was a sports writer. Connie wanted to write a feature called Cranberry Jones at Home, so she joined Lindy and me a couple of weeks after the rodeo. Turned out I had to stay in Arizona longer than I'd planned, so Connie went on ahead.
2: Here's your chocolate.
6: Oh, thank you.
4: Thanks, Lindy. That's when Lindy and Connie became such good friends. Anyway, while waiting for me to return, she decided to do a story on the ski festival. And in order to know more about what she was writing about, she took up skiing.
2: And that's where the trouble began.
4: That's where it began.
2: Something wrong, Cran?
4: No. Just remembering. There's this fellow, Charlie Paxton, who's the ski instructor on Ajax Mountain.
6: Isn't that the mountain we're going to see tomorrow?
9: Yes, it is. Go on, Mr. Yeah. Jones.
4: Well, Charlie's a social drinker and kept trying to get Connie, who is an alcoholic, to drink with him. Now, she'd been doing so well, and Lindy was talking to her about Christ. Anyway, to make a long story short, he got her to drink New Year's. As far as we know, she left the Wild Horse Tavern to go to the motel and disappeared.
6: Does Mr. Paxton know anything?
4: Well, he's not telling, and that's why I'm asking you to pray for me. The hatred I have in my heart for that man terrifies me. I try to talk to the Lord about it, but all I want to do is beat the life out of him. He knew Connie was trying to kick the habit, and he just egged her on till it was too late. Maybe if I'd have been back on time.
2: You can't go blaming yourself.
4: I know. I just want to strike out at something or somebody.
9: I can understand the feeling, Mr. Jones. But I know the Lord can and will work things out. It just seems so frustrating to wait. But we can pray, and that's what we'll be doing.
4: Crazy. But even though this hasn't solved any problems, I feel kind of better. I haven't told someone else. Lindy and I are so close to the situation.
6: I hope you don't think we've intruded on you.
2: Oh, no, Big Jim. We're grateful you showed us that note. You said it was at the rest stop 2 hours out of Aspen?
6: Yes, but we're not sure if it floated down or was placed there.
4: Hard to say. And the way we're feeling, saying it was placed there would mean she wasn't lost on the mountain. But we can't be sure.
2: 9 o'clock already.
9: I think we'd better get on.
4: I want to thank you for coming. We do appreciate it. And if your gang finds any more clues, be sure to let me know.
6: Did you want to take this note to give to the police?
2: That's a good idea.
4: Did you mention you were going to Ajax Mountain tomorrow?
9: The kids are. They've never been on a chairlift before, so it'll be a new experience for them.
4: Well, one thing about riding chairlifts up a mountain, every time you're going up, looking out over God's country, you get a whole new feeling of what it is to be a child of God. Nothing like nature to let you know who you are and how you fit into things.
6: I'll think about that when I'm on the lift tomorrow.
9: Thank you again for sharing your story. And we will be praying for you.
2: Thanks a lot. There's not too much fellowship out here, so meeting you is sort of a godsend.
9: I like to think that there are times in everyone's life when God places you in positions for specific purposes. And I've got that feeling right now.
4: I think you're right, Mr. Reynolds. I think you're right.

0: This has got to be the most boring way to spend an afternoon.
1: You mean you don't like riding the chairlift?
0: We've been sitting here doing nothing but riding to the top. The dumb thing doesn't even go fast.
1: But you're supposed to look at the scenery.
0: If I look down, I'll throw up.
1: Big Jim and Dragonfly are already up there.
0: Well, they started out 20 minutes before us.
1: Only because you hadn't finished eating.
2: Yeah.
0: I like to enjoy my food. I don't gulp it down.
1: You really aren't having fun.
0: No, I'm not having fun.
1: We'll be there in a few minutes, and then you'll be able to walk around.
2: Wow. This is the most beautiful mountain in the world.
3: How can you say that? It's the first mountain you've ever been on.
2: Well, right now, at this very moment, it's the most beautiful mountain I've ever seen.
3: Yeah, I guess you're right. Boy, I just wish I was at the top. I want to explore.
2: Oh, Big Jim and Dragonfly are up there already. Hey, did you get a chance to talk with Big Jim last night?
3: Yeah, did he talk to you?
2: Yeah, it was really sad. That terrible man who got Miss Spruce to drink. If people want to mess up their own lives, well, that's their business. But to rope somebody else into it, that's bad news.
4: Where did you find it?
3: I was just walking in some wooded area away from the skiers, and that's where it was.
4: A pocketbook.
3: It looks like it was gnawed by a pretty big animal.
4: Open it up.
3: Do you think we should?
4: That's the only way we're going to find out who it belongs to.
3: There's a wallet.
4: Check and see if it has a name in it.
3: Initials CMS.
4: Open it up.
3: There's a picture of Cranberry Jones.
4: And there's a woman beside him. It's not Miss Lindy.
3: So it must be Connie. And here's a driver's license.
4: It's Connie Spruce. Does that mean she made it to the top of the mountain? But that's impossible.
3: Not if she went up in a chairlift.
4: At midnight?
3: No, but what would keep anybody from starting the chairlift if they could get into the engineer's booth?
4: Wait till the gang hears about this.
3: Let's head to the chair dock so we can meet them. We'll go into the lodge and discuss it there.
4: The pocketbook's got some teeth marks on it.
3: Yeah, I know.
4: Does that mean she was attacked by a mountain lion?
3: I don't know, Dragonfly. Maybe we found the last clue. We can only wait and see.
4: Boy, it would be awful if she'd been killed by a mountain lion.
3: Yes, it would. It would be awful if she'd been killed.
4: Yeah.
3: But we can't think about that now. Let's head for the chair dock.
4: Okay.
5: The pocketbook with the teeth marks was our really big clue. And we kept thinking, maybe the saddest. Because if the pocketbook had teeth marks, it meant Connie Spruce had been caught in a wilderness battle with a beast. But we're going to have to wait until the next time to fit the pieces of this puzzle. So until then, we'll be praying for you all and looking forward to seeing you real soon.

You've been listening to another dramatic adaptation of Christian children's literature, brought to life by The Bookshelf. 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

0: Like his music or not, Michael Jackson was an extremely talented man. He has the best-selling album in music history. But you can have everything and still not have it all. Jackson died from an accidental drug overdose on June the 25th, 2009. Although he was famous and made a ton of money, Michael Jackson couldn't sleep at night. His life had been very controversial, and he seemed to lack what a person needs most. Here's what everyone needs to know. Whether you're rich, poor, black, white, famous, or anonymous, you have value because you are made in the image of God and because Jesus died to save you. Jesus, the divine Son of God, gave his life so you might live. John 3:16, for God so loved the world. Remember that today. You are loved by God. Your life matters. You are special and valuable to God. John Bradshaw, It Is Written.
1: Oh, howdy there, kids. I'm a velvet aunt, and I'm Uncle Bob's guest today.
2: Velma, is that you?
1: You couldn't be more right. You've got it, my friend.
2: Well, Velma, the velvet aunt, welcome to Nature Corner.
1: Well, thank you. We've never met before today. Nice seeing you, man.
2: Oh, always nice meeting new friends. Where do you live, Velma?
1: Georgia.
2: I thought so.
1: Y'all want me to ask you why you thought so?
2: I love the way you speak.
1: Thank you, honey child.
2: Oh, you're welcome. Velma, are velvet ants only found in Georgia?
1: Mercy, no. I have relatives all over the southern United States.
2: Like Alabama?
1: Oh, yes, in North and South Carolina.
2: And Virginia and Tennessee, too?
1: That's right. Mm-hmm. Maryland and Washington, D.C. also.
2: You must like the hot weather, then.
1: Absolutely necessary for a velvet ant.
2: Truly a southerner. I have a pretty good idea why you're called the Velvet Ant, but the kids can't see you. Share with them how you got your name.
1: The Lord God put little quarter-inch velvet hairs all over my body.
2: Even on your two antenna.
1: And my legs, too.
2: Yes, that makes you different in appearance from other ants.
1: Yes, regular ants just have shiny black or reddish-colored bodies.
2: With no hair.
1: Right on.
2: What color are you, Velma?
1: The Creator made me a reddish-black color.
2: Pretty. And he also made you quite large.
1: 1 inch long.
2: Whoa! I know I've never seen an ant as big as you.
1: That's why my two-legged friends in Georgia call me the Mule Killer.
2: Mule Killer?
1: Yeah, I got that because of my powerful sting.
2: Can your sting kill a mule?
1: No way. It does sting really bad, though.
2: Wait a minute.
1: Why?
2: Your mouth.
1: What about it?
2: It doesn't look like an ant's mouth.
1: What does it look like?
2: It looks like the mouth of a wasp.
1: All right, I guess I better level with you. You want to know the whole truth, Uncle Bob?
2: That's the only way to live, Velma.
1: All right, here goes. My mouth looks a little funny because I'm not really an ant after all.
2: You are not an ant?
1: No, I just look like one.
2: You're an imposter.
1: A fake.
2: Well, what are you then?
1: I am a wasp, and it's not my fault either. I make no apology.
2: Wait a minute. You say you're a wasp, but you look exactly like an ant. If you're a wasp, where are your wings then?
1: I don't have any.
2: Of course you don't. Hey, are you putting me on?
1: No, sir. I'm leveling with you. Deep down inside my innards, I am a true wasp, and I've got a stinger to prove it.
2: Okay. I'll trust you. But you look exactly like a hairy ant. A big ant, but an ant nonetheless.
1: If you saw my mate, you'd know for sure.
2: Explain.
1: Look, right over there in the tree, bottom limb.
2: Oh, he just flew off. Was that him?
1: Yes, that was him.
2: That was a wasp. A big one. Just about your size, too.
1: 1 inch long. He'll be back later today.
2: Okay. Kids and I are puzzled, though. Why does your mate look like a wasp, which he really is, but you look like an ant, which you are really not?
1: Uncle Bob, it was the Creator God's intelligent plan for only the female to look like a velvet ant, but the male to look like what he really is.
2: A wasp? Why the big difference, Velma?
1: For survival.
2: Explain.
1: I need a special place to lay my eggs. If I looked like a wasp, I couldn't get in, see?
2: But since you look like a furry ant, you can go undetected, right?
1: For the most part, yes.
2: Where do you lay your eggs?
1: Wait just a second now. Hold everything. Don't let me get too far ahead of myself in my story.
2: Okay. What do you want to say?
1: I cannot lay my eggs unless my mate first puts life into them.
2: Quite right.
1: When it's time for that, Christ the great creator causes my body to give off a special perfume that attracts him.
2: And he focuses in on that perfume with his antenna and flies down from a tree and to your side.
1: Yeah, yes.
2: Isn't it surprising to him that you look nothing like he does?
1: No way. He's not shocked by my appearance, Uncle Bob, because two things assure him I am his true mate.
2: The special perfume your body gives off is probably number one.
1: And the knowledge that God the Son put in his brain that says, your wife should look this way.
2: Amazing.
1: Amazing, wise creator who made us this way. Different on the outside, but the same inside.
2: Well, it's what's on the inside that really counts, isn't it?
1: Right again, my Yankee friend. Now, when he flies down and recognizes me, he grabs hold of me with his feet, lifts me up, and flies with me up into the tree.
2: Why that?
1: And there, mating takes place.
2: Oh, okay.
1: The eggs in my body now have life in them. So now, he gives me a ride back to the ground.
2: That's thoughtful of him. Now, where do you lay your eggs?
1: In underground burrows made by bumblebees and wild honeybees.
2: Whoa, isn't that dangerous? Bumblebees can sting.
1: Their stingers don't bother me, Uncle Bob.
2: They don't?
1: No, the Creator God gave me a suit of armor.
2: Where?
1: Covering the three sections of my body.
2: Oh, yes, like an ant who has a head, thorax, and abdomen.
1: Right. You could take a straight pin and would find it very hard to poke it through my body.
2: Really? So you must have incredibly strong armor. And naturally, you're protected from the bee's stings.
1: But they're not protected from mine.
2: Which you said is very powerful.
1: That's why I'm called the mule killer.
2: Yes. So Velma the Velvet Ant, what do you do in the underground bumblebee's den?
1: Make myself at home.
2: Well, how can that be?

0: your powerful mule killer sting.
1: Yeah, yes.
0: So now you've laid your eggs.
1: One in each bumblebee's cell, Uncle Bob, right on top of the egg that the queen bee laid.
0: When do they hatch?
1: Shortly after the bumblebee larva.
0: Oh, that's right. Bumblebee eggs hatch first into a larva worm. Then they form a pupa, or cocoon.
1: These never have a chance to form a pupa.
0: Why?
1: Because my eggs hatch into larva, too. And they have a strong desire to eat the bumblebee larva.
0: Uh-oh. That means there will not be any baby bumblebees.
1: Quite right. The bumblebees realize this. Usually they leave their underground den to me. Honey and all.
0: And what happens to your baby larva?
1: They've all changed into pupas, and soon they will emerge from the pupa.
0: They'll come out of it, you mean?
1: The boys will come out as wasps. The girls will be velvet ants.
0: Unbelievable. Now the life cycle is about to begin all over again.
1: Uncle Bob, I'll have to admit that I'm not terribly proud of the way I live.
0: You mean the way you chase the bees out of their nest?
1: Yeah. That's just the way I am right now.
0: You mean there'll be a time when you won't act that way?
1: Correct.
0: Huh. Tell me about it.
1: Romans 8:22 in the Creator's book says, "Because of sin that is in our world, the whole creation has been groaning as in the pains of childbirth right up to the present time."
0: A groaning that is very destructive, like in bumblebee nests.
1: All because of sin that is ruling in the world.
0: But?
1: Isaiah 11:9 in the Creator's book says, "When the Lord Jesus the Messiah comes back to rule and reign on this earth as the King, critters will no longer destroy one another on God's holy earth."
0: Super. Better days are coming.
1: Best days.
0: Oh, right on, Velma the Velvet Ant. Ah, boy. Thanks for being my guest today.
1: Don't mention it.
0: And thank you for reminding me of those wonderful days coming.
1: You've got it, Uncle Bob.

0: Some don't say much at all. But even without saying a single word, you're telling others about yourself by the way you act. The things you do and the way you do them speak for you.
1: Proverbs 20, verse 11. Even a child is known by his actions, by whether his conduct is pure and right.

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2: This is It Is Written. I'm John Bradshaw. Thanks for joining me. You might not have heard of Snodgrass Hill. It's an unassuming sort of mound. Standing at 896 feet, there are 885 summits in the state of Tennessee higher than Snodgrass Hill. But it's a significant landmark for a number of reasons. It's located in the Chickamauga National Battlefield, 9 miles or so from downtown Chattanooga. The Battle of Gettysburg saw by far the most casualties of any Civil War skirmish, but second was the Battle of Chickamauga, which took place in September of 1863.

34,500 casualties, 4,000 dead, 25,000 injured, and more than 6,000 captured or missing. There was a lot of death and hurt, and Snodgrass Hill saw plenty of it in the northwest of what is now the Chickamauga National Military Park. One of the most significant things related to Snodgrass Hill is not a what, but a who. Or a what, or maybe a who, I guess it depends on who you ask. There's a story told about a certain soldier. No one seems to know his name, but in this story, the soldier who fought in the bloody Battle of Chickamauga lost his head, literally. The story goes that a cannonball took his head off, and that ever since, he's been roaming the battlefield at night, searching for his body. The story began circulating shortly after the battle was over, but what seems to have given the story credence is an account given by a man who at one time was the chief ranger of the battlefield. He claimed to have encountered Old Green Eyes, as the ghost is known. He said he was walking in the battlefield one morning around 4 o'clock, walking along a road, when an apparition came at me. He said it was wearing something like a long trench coat, and it turned and looked at him. He said the hair on his neck just stood up. He told a Chattanooga news channel, "I know people don't believe in ghosts, but I know what I saw, and it wasn't human." So what's up with Old Green Eyes? Does he exist? Is he real? And for that matter, are ghosts real? Do ghosts exist? The answers to these questions are important when it comes to matters of faith. The Bible speaks a lot to the subject in a very specific way, and many people aren't aware of what the Bible plainly says. Ghost stories have been told for years and years, and there are some famous ghosts and some famous ghost stories. The ghost of Anne Boleyn, the second wife of British King Henry VIII, is said to haunt the Tower of London, as well as her childhood home 25 miles southeast of the tower in Kent. It's claimed that some have seen the ghost of Benjamin Franklin, one of the founding fathers of the United States. In fact, it's said that the statue of Franklin in front of the American Philosophical Society building in Philadelphia comes to life and has been seen dancing in the street. A young Robert E. Lee has been seen, apparently, at his childhood home in Alexandria, Virginia, and has been known to ring the doorbell and rearrange objects in the house. People say they've heard the 4-year-old Lee giggling in the hallways. Aaron Burr, the man who shot and killed Alexander Hamilton in a duel in 1804, is said to break dishes and move furniture at a restaurant in New York City, while the spirit of Hamilton haunts the area near his burial site in Manhattan. Or so they say. Similar stories are told about George Washington, Betsy Ross, Abraham Lincoln, Mary Todd Lincoln, the wife of the 16th President of the United States, claimed that she heard President Andrew Jackson stomping and swearing in the Rose Room in the White House, of course, long after he had died. Although it's interesting that it said Mary Todd Lincoln was a spiritualist who attended seances even in the White House and believed in the occult. It said that she even believed that Willie, the Lincoln's son, who died at the age of 11, would visit her at night and stand at the end of her bed. So what do we make of these stories? Does a soldier decapitated in the Civil War roam the Chickamauga battlefield? Does Anne Boleyn, who incidentally also lost her head, still hang around the Tower of London almost 500 years after she was executed? We're going to answer some questions. Are ghosts real? If they are, what are they? And what does the Bible say about ghosts? What does God say? How do we look at this from a biblical perspective? There are some famous so-called haunted houses all over the world. In the United States, there's the house in Fall River, Massachusetts, in which Lizzie Borden, at the age of 32, may or may not have killed her father and stepmother with an axe. She was acquitted of the murders. The home in which the Bordens died is said to be haunted.
northwest of Nashville, Tennessee, is the Bell Witch Cave. While it's not a home, it's on the property where John Bell and his family lived in the early 1800s. They started seeing strange things and hearing strange noises, and even spoke with whatever it was roaming around the place, a deceased neighbor, apparently. There's the Biltmore Estate in Asheville, North Carolina, the Winchester House in San Jose, California, and a home in Amityville on Long Island, New York, in which several people were murdered, where the haunting got so bad that the new owners of the home moved out only a month after they moved in. But what does the Bible say? Should you believe in ghosts? Should you be scared by ghosts? We're going to find out in just a moment. 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It'll settle it for you from the Word of God as to whether or not spirits come back from the spirit world to visit us where we are. 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Thanks for joining me today on It Is Written. Ghosts. They're everywhere, apparently. There are stories of apparitions and hauntings and haunted houses. And then there's Halloween, which sees people every year decorate, if that's the right word, decorate their homes with faux cobwebs and fake grave markers and with witches and skulls and all kinds of depictions of death and horror. Harmless fun, right? Ghosts, the spirit world, even demons and sorcery have become part of the fabric of society. There have been popular movies about ghosts. One of them told the story, fictional of course, of a young man who was murdered and then briefly reunited with his living girlfriend. It was the most popular movie in North America that year, earning $500 million at the box office and winning 2 Academy Awards. Back in the 80s, if anyone asked you who you're going to call, well, the answer was Ghostbusters. Harmless fun, right? There have been TV series about ghosts. Now, you might ask if there was anything harmful about The Ghost and Mrs. Muir, which aired way back in the 60s. Well, stay with me and you'll see. More than 250 episodes of Bewitched were made in the 1960s. The star character described herself in the show as a real, house-haunting, broom-riding, cauldron-stirring witch. No, not a ghost exactly, but very similar stuff. There have been oodles of TV series about people who had, apparently, the ability to communicate with ghosts. A few years ago, there was an absolute infatuation with vampires, which run on a very similar concept to ghosts. Harmless fun, right? It extends to music. Johnny Cash sang about cattle running across the sky being chased by the spirits of dead cowboys. A popular song in the 1970s was based on a Native American legend about a ghost horse. So you have people singing about ghosts without even realizing. Harmless fun, right? Well, no, not harmless fun. And you'll see why. What all this does is it normalizes belief in ghosts. No, not everyone is going to become a ghost enthusiast. But all this talk, all this entertainment, all the fun surrounding ghosts lowers barriers. It suggests that ghosts are okay. Therefore, the paranormal is okay for entertainment and fun and is not harmful, which couldn't be further from the truth. Think about cartoons. Casper was the friendly ghost appealing to children. There have been comic book ghost heroes. One of them gave his soul to the devil and his head would become a flaming skull. We're no longer talking about harmless fun. There's a prominent ghost story in the Bible. In 1 Samuel, we find King Saul in a very low place. The Bible tells us that the prophet Samuel was dead by now,
and that the Philistines, the enemy of Israel, had massed together only a few miles away. Saul could see them in the distance. 1 Samuel 28:5 says, "When Saul saw the army of the Philistines, he was afraid, and his heart trembled greatly." So what was his response? He was Israel's king. We know what he should have done. When Jehoshaphat was confronted by the Moabites and the Edomites, he prayed that stirring prayer, calling out to God and saying, "O Lord, God of our fathers, are you not God in heaven? And do you not rule over the kingdoms of the nations? And in your hand is there not power and might, so that no one is able to withstand you? Are you not our God who drove out the inhabitants of this land before your people Israel, and gave it to the descendants of Abraham, your friend, forever? We have no power against this great multitude that is coming against us, nor do we know what to do, but our eyes are upon you." You read that in 2 Chronicles chapter 20. That was faith. "We have no power against this enemy, but our eyes are upon you." But not Saul. It says that Saul said to his servants, "Find me a woman who is a medium, that I may go to her and inquire of her." And his servants said to him, "In fact, there is a woman who is a medium at Endor." It's 1 Samuel 28, verse 7. He wanted to consult a medium, one who communicated with the dead. His servants found her living in a cave, hiding out from authorities. Just a few verses earlier, the Bible says that Saul had put the mediums and spiritists out of the land. God said in Exodus 22 and verse 18, "You shall not permit a sorceress to live." God had expressly forbidden communicating with the dead. And here's why. Because no one can communicate with the dead, for the simple fact that the dead are dead. These necromancers, people who claim to be able to communicate with the dead, that's not grandma and grandpa they're communicating with. It's the devil. It's evil spirits. And God doesn't want that happening. Now, this woman that you read about in 1 Samuel chapter 28, she's commonly referred to as the witch of Endor. It says in verse 8 that Saul disguised himself and put on other clothes, and he went and two men with him, and they came to the woman by night, and he said, "Please conduct a seance for me, and bring up for me the one I shall name to you." You got that right. This was a seance. It was nothing that God would approve of. People get confused by this and think that Saul was communicating with the actual prophet Samuel. Well, he certainly wasn't. He said to the witch, "Bring me up Samuel." Verse 12 says, "When the woman saw Samuel." Okay, but read on. In verse 13, she says, "I saw gods ascending out of the earth," or "I saw a god or a divine being come up out of the earth." She didn't say that she saw Samuel, and Samuel certainly wasn't a god or a divine being. One translation says, "I see a ghostly figure coming up out of the earth." Saul asks what it looks like, and she says, "It's an old man wearing a robe." And the Bible says that Saul perceived, or Saul figured, that it was Samuel. Now, the Samuel entity asks, "Why have you disturbed me by bringing me up?" That is, from the realm of the dead. Now, notice, Saul didn't see this apparition. The woman saw it, and she was a witch. This was not someone who brought a message from heaven. You might think, well, whoever it was told Saul that he was going to be killed. Surely that's evidence that this was from God. Quite the opposite. This is evidence that Satan was toying with Saul, taunting him, causing him to suffer even more than he was already suffering. That's how the devil works. In fact, if you read in 1 Chronicles chapter 10, it says that Saul died in part because he went to see the witch. You believe that this is the ghost of Samuel if you believe in ghosts. And people believe in ghosts because they're conditioned to by the devil through movies and TV and books and music and cartoons and all of that. The devil invents the idea of people coming back from the dead, and then he sells it to us in an entertaining way that looks like fun.
fun? That's the last thing this is. So how do we explain noises in the attic and tapping on the windows and dancing Ben Franklin statues? Well, they're absolutely not people who have come back from the dead. 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Join me on It Is Written TV for great chapters of the Bible. 1 Corinthians chapter 15. It's the resurrection chapter, which means the Bible in 1 Corinthians 15 offers us hope. Everybody wants hope. And everybody, if Jesus does not return, is bound to die. But what then? 1 Corinthians chapter 15 tells us that death is an enemy, the last enemy that will be destroyed. But the Word of God assures us that there is hope beyond the grave, and there is life after life in this world. 1 Corinthians 15, it's one of the great chapters of the Bible. You will be encouraged and you will be blessed as you collide with the hope that we have in Jesus Christ and the resurrection which is to come. Great chapters of the Bible. 1 Corinthians chapter 15. Don't miss it. Watch now on It Is Written TV. A Harris poll in 2013 showed that 43% of all Americans believe in ghosts. A British survey revealed that more Britons believe in ghosts than believe in a creator. The idea is that after they die, the dead remain with us in spirit. When they're gone, they hang around. For what? I'm not 100% sure, but since before Shakespeare wrote Macbeth, with its witches and with the ghost of Banquo coming back to haunt Macbeth himself, people have clung to this idea that ghosts are real. So let's look at something in the Bible that shows us definitively that the dead don't return to haunt houses or visit the living after they have died. In Job chapter 7, Job speaks and says, "The eye of him who sees me will see me no more. While your eyes are upon me, I shall no longer be. As the cloud disappears and vanishes away, so he who goes down to the grave does not come up. He shall never return to his house, nor shall his place know him anymore." That's Job 7 verses 8 through 10. I've been told all kinds of stories by people who were convinced that their family members came back to see them after they were gone. Lady told me about Uncle Larry seeing out his last days in her spare bedroom, and how after he died, whenever she entered into that room, music would start playing. So where did that music come from? It sure wasn't Uncle Larry. And how do we know that? Because the Bible says that the dead don't come back up. Now, of course, that doesn't refer to the resurrection. But the Bible says the dead don't come back up and they don't return to their house. But I saw my dad. My mother used to visit me every night. I'm sure I saw a vision of my grandmother. Well, sorry. No, that was not your grandmother you saw. Of course, people can just see things. That happens. But there's something else that I want you to see. Let me show you this. In Revelation chapter 16, you read about the seven last plagues, judgments of God upon an unrepentant world in the last days of Earth's history. When the sixth plague is poured out, John writes, "I saw three unclean spirits like frogs coming out of the mouth of the dragon, out of the mouth of the beast, and out of the mouth of the false prophet. For they are spirits of demons performing signs, which go out to the kings of the earth and of the whole world to gather them to the battle of that great day of God Almighty." See what the devil's going to do before this thing is over? Miracles of a spiritualistic nature, purposely designed to deceive the whole world,
for the purpose of gathering them to be forever lost. So imagine, you've spent your life watching TV shows that assume the reality of ghosts. You've watched scary movies and zombie movies. Zombies. Vampire shows. So of course you're inclined to believe in ghosts. But in reality, haunted houses are not haunted by people who have returned from the dead. I know people claim that they've actually died and then they've come back, but the Bible says plainly otherwise. So who is haunting houses? Who's causing the noise in your attic? Well, could be the wind, or squirrels, or the devil. He'll do anything he can to convince you that people come back from the dead. Because as we just saw Revelation say, before Jesus returns to this earth, there will be massive deception of a spiritualistic nature. If you believe people come back from the dead, you've got no defense against a deception like that. You think the devil wants people to know that ghosts are not departed people? No, he does not. What happens to, let's say, voodoo and other false religious systems if people understand that there are no spirits? Gone. And the devil doesn't want that. Seances don't connect people with dead relatives. Numerous individuals would be exposed as frauds if this became known. The devil doesn't want that. And what about mediums? No, they're not contacting your dead relatives. Oh, I know that they can impress people and it seems sometimes that they can get things right. But those who aren't just making it up or getting lucky are getting their insights from Satan himself. What we know is that there's a massive, elaborate system of deception being perpetrated by the devil. And he wants us to be led away from the truth and set up to be utterly swept away by deception. The Bible is your defense against deception. So, do things happen? Do unexplainable things occur? Sure they do. Now, in the case of old Green Eyes, who I mentioned earlier, many times people have simply been confused by the headlights of vehicles. Harry Houdini and others have exposed spiritist mediums as frauds. Some people who see ghosts just see something, or they think they do. Of course, if you want to believe in ghosts or the Loch Ness Monster or Bigfoot, and if you're predisposed to believing that based on your upbringing or your culture or whatever, nothing's going to stop you. Except maybe the Bible, that tells us we are living in a spiritual war, and that an angry devil is doing all he can to draw people away from the Bible as their guide. Let your faith rest on the Word of God, and you won't be deceived. So why do things happen? Well, that's because the devil is at work. Can the devil cause people to see weird stuff? Yes, he can. Can he confuse people? Yes, again, and he does. And he's programming the world right now to believe a massive deception, that the dead come back to visit us for the sole purpose that we would be deceived and lost. The Bible tells us again and again that death is asleep. The living die. And according to Solomon, know nothing. Ecclesiastes 9 verse 5. Paul wrote to the Corinthians and said, "Behold, I show you a mystery. We shall not all sleep." He wrote to the Thessalonians and said, "But I do not want you to be ignorant, brethren, concerning those who have fallen asleep, lest you sorrow as others who have no hope." That's why the Bible says that this king died and slept with his fathers. Death is asleep. And no one sleeping the sleep of death is going to go sleepwalking around a battlefield or along a street in Philadelphia or in your attic. The dead sleep until the resurrection. They don't come back as ghosts. I want to encourage you to rest your faith on the Bible. Trust the Word of God. Lean on Jesus, the one who died for you. God wants to grow your understanding of Himself and His Word in preparation for eternity. And how's that going for you? How's your walk with God? Are you surrendering your life to Him each day, asking Him to lead you and fill you with His presence? Are you praying and reading the Bible daily?
There are evil spirits in this world, and they're active, and they often present themselves as harmless fun. But deception isn't fun. Be guided by the right spirit, the Holy Spirit. Center your life on Him today. Invite Him into your heart. Let Him be your guide and your strength. And watch God grow you and bless your life. 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Let's pray together now. Our Father in heaven, I thank you that you do not want us to be deceived, that you provide very clear explanations in your word as to the truth behind these supernatural things that have deceived and caused fear in so many people. Lord, guide us in your word. Teach us your way. Defend us from the evil one who seeks to deceive everybody that none might be saved. We thank you for salvation in Jesus, the Lamb of God, the mighty Lion of the tribe of Judah. Thank you that He today is our defense and our strength, and that He would guide us in your path and keep us close to your heart. We offer our hearts to you. Thank you for taking our lives and making them yours. And we pray in Jesus' name, amen. Thanks for joining me. I'm looking forward to seeing you again next time. Until then, remember, it is written, man shall not live by bread alone, but by every word that proceeds from the mouth of God.

You've been listening to It Is Written, presented by Pastor John Bradshaw. We hope you have been blessed and that your faith in God has been renewed. Join us again next week at the same time on this station for It Is Written with John Bradshaw. This program was produced by It Is Written, all rights reserved. 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

Today's reading comes from the book of Ezekiel, chapter 34, beginning in verse 11. For thus says the Lord God, indeed I myself will search for my sheep and seek them out. As a shepherd seeks out his flock on the day he is among his scattered sheep, so will I seek out my sheep and deliver them from all the places where they were scattered on a cloudy and dark day. A little while ago, there was this story in the news where a family tragically got stranded in the snow because they were in the middle of nowhere and slid off the road. Now, the mother and kids stayed in the car waiting for help, using different resources to keep themselves alive. But the father decided that help wasn't coming, and he set off on his own to find help. And that's where the story takes a pretty ugly and predictable turn, because while the rest of the family survived the ordeal and were found by rescuers, the father never made it out alive. In fact, they found his body just a few short miles from the car. When you read survival guides, they usually tell you to stay put when you find yourself in a tough predicament like surviving a plane crash or getting lost in the wilderness. The reason's simple. It makes the job of the rescuers a lot easier because their guesses as to where your whereabouts are going to be a lot more accurate. If you're close to the plane, you're easier to find, and so on. But for understandable reasons, we tend to develop this fear that nobody's coming, and we set off on our own to find help. And that's exactly how some people approach their spirituality. When dark shadows and uncertainty pass over our lives, and they do for everybody, we're tempted to think that God isn't coming to help. We think He doesn't have a plan, that we're going to have to hatch a plan of our own. And the Bible's full of people who made exactly that mistake, like Jacob seizing his birthright or Abraham lying about his wife. And the usual outcome is spiritual disaster. So we'd be much better off believing that God has a plan, and when He makes a promise, He fully intends to keep it. All those times when life seems pretty dark and we've made some pretty big mistakes and we're not sure God's on His way to find us, we need to remember this picture found in Ezekiel chapter 34. God not only loves His sheep, He's out looking for them. In the case of Israel, they were scattered because God allowed the Babylonians to conquer them as an object lesson. But still, God knew where they were, and He had a plan to bring them home. And no matter what we go through now in the 21st century, even if God allowed it for our own good, you can know beyond the shadow of a doubt that He's going to keep track of you and bring you home. And believing that promise, that's just a better way to live.

I'm just a poor wayfaring stranger, traveling through this world below. There is no sickness, no toil nor danger.

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1: Stories of Great Christians. From its radio studios in Chicago, the Moody Bible Institute greets its friends everywhere with the final chapter in the transcribed story of John Huss, Gentle's

0: John Huss has turned his back on the cardinals, on the emperor of the Roman Empire, and with a tired, shuffling kind of step, walked out of the room. He was only halfway down the long corridor when King Sigismund stood again and said,
1: "You have heard the articles laid to the charge of Jan Hus. In my opinion, there is not one among them that does not deserve punishment. Punishment by fire. If, therefore, this man will not retract, I suggest just one thing. I suggest you burn him."
0: 3 dreary weeks pass, and today it's July 6th, 1415.
2: Aye, the gate's open. That what you wonder, Magister Heretic?
3: Why, I hadn't noticed. I was thinking.
2: Beats all the way they chain up a heretic and think they got him. Can't chain up a heretic's thoughts. It's a pity they can't. Come here, hold out your hands.

0: taking the chains off?
1: Maybe I heard a rumor they're going to chain up your thoughts. Steady your hands. Move.
0: Out of the cell?
1: Any other way to move in this box? Yeah, out of the cell, down the hall. Yeah. Going to chain up your thoughts. Steady your hands. Chain them for good.
0: Where are we?
1: Move, will you? I'll be blamed for holding up things. They want you down to the cathedral when the service starts.
0: But my feet... the chains...
1: Ah, drag it along. Go on, I'm after you.

0: Outside the great cathedral of Constance, thousands swarm in the streets below. Children, beggars, nobles, princes, and peasants all seem to be waiting, nervously expecting something. Then up through the crowd comes the magister himself, shoved along by the burly jailer. The jailer leads John Huss down the carpeted cathedral aisle, up to the platform where Bishop of Lodi is now preaching to the audience.
1: I have chosen as my text today
0: where the church dignitaries sit stiffly and Sigismund looks sternly out over the pews.
1: Such an appropriate text for today's service. Such a very appropriate
0: text. The jailer leads John Huss directly to another platform.
1: How many heretics
0: a smaller one,
1: have made their appearance
0: and he points
1: in
0: to
1: the
0: it.
1: Church of God? Yet, how
0: after
1: many
0: after a moment,
1: remain
0: the
1: unpunished?
0: Magister mounts the smaller platform,
1: how many
0: faces
1: churches
0: the people.
1: Have been broken
0: hears the words of the bishop.
1: Because of these heretics.
0: Now he's kneeling,
1: how
0: and
1: many
0: even though the bishop is still preaching, we can still hear him distinctly.
1: How many?
2: Our Father in heaven, hallowed
1: and
2: be
1: so,
2: thy name.
1: Dearly beloved,
2: thy kingdom come.
1: We can do
2: and
1: no better than
2: be
1: go
2: done.
1: Back and
2: even in this place,
1: to the
2: at
1: word
2: this time,
1: of God,
2: and especially to thy servant,
1: go
2: who prays, thy will
1: it says
2: be done.
1: That the body of sin might be destroyed. And now, Jan Hus, you hear the reading of the accusations against you.
3: You've not heard me.
1: Silence!
3: I will speak. I will answer.
1: You deafen me. Listen, Jan Hus, to the 39 articles. I add one more. The worst of all. You say you are the fourth person of the Trinity.
3: I...
1: Admit it!
3: Who reports this?
1: No matter who. Admit it!
3: I deny it. God forbid. I should ever think such a thought. I deny it.
1: Only one thing left to do. Your sentence.
3: My sentence?
1: Did you think you came to worship with us?
3: I came for a hearing. A just and public hearing. Your grace...
1: You had your hearing. Three of them! Listen, Jan Hus, this is your sentence. The sacred council of Constance, having the fear of God before their eyes, do pronounce, decree, and declare every book written by Magister Jan Hus should be banned. And the same council does declare that the same Magister Jan Hus is a real and notorious heretic who has publicly taught and preached errors and heresy and declares that the same Jan Hus ought to be exposed and degraded from the order of the ministry. And giving this an express charge to the bishops now present to perform the said degradation in the presence of the Senate.
3: I am innocent.
1: Bishops, here is your man.
0: Now the six bishops crowd around the small platform, and one of them reaches into a box at the side of the platform and takes out a priest's robe. It is white, and quickly slips it around John Huss. From somewhere, another bishop brings a chalice. This is shoved unceremoniously into his hands. Yet John Huss still seems to be oblivious of the men clustered around him. In fact, he's kneeling again now, and we can hear him saying,
2: O Lord, God, through thy mercy, I pray thee to pardon my enemies, for thou knowest I have been unjustly accused. Amen.
3: My master, Jesus Christ, when he was sent away by Herod to Pilate, I mean, he too was clothed in a white robe.
1: Quiet, quiet. Jan Hus, face me. Magister Jan Hus, dressed in the robe of a man of God, holding in your hand a chalice. Will you or will you not? We give you one more chance. Will you recant?
3: If I did, I would be charged with a lie before God. I cannot say I am guilty of errors which I have never committed. You accuse me falsely and wrongly.
1: Will you recant?
3: No.
1: Humiliate that perverse one.
0: The bishops crowd closer around the magister now. It's hard to see exactly what they're doing. There's a sound of tearing, ripping cloth. And suddenly, the robe which he'd been wearing is thrown to the floor. He still clutches the chalice. No, another bishop has knocked that out of his hands to the floor. Someone has a razor.
4: Shave his head, only way.
5: Barber him with shears much quicker.
4: Razor!
5: Shears!
3: You can't even decide how to humiliate me. What's this?
0: Someone hurries down the aisle with something that looks like a tall paper cap. It's exactly that, about 18 inches high. One of the bishops takes it, reaches up, and places it on the magister's head, now almost completely bald. There's printing all around the cap, and painted on one side, grinning devils. The bishops stand back as if they're reading the printing.
4: The arch-heretic! Ha! We commit thy soul to the devils of hell, Magister Hus!
2: And I commit it to my most merciful master, Jesus Christ. I'm glad to wear this crown of infamy. Glad for the love of him who wore one of thorns.
1: And now, Jan Hus, you are degraded and soiled, stripped of your robe. No longer a man of God, but a citizen. I turn you over to the secular arm of the state. King Sigismund, the man is yours.
6: I hand him to the elector.
0: The elector is turning John Hus over to the magistrates, and they are turning him over to the public executioner who waits on the aisle.

0: We've been walking through the city of Constance for some time now, and we're about to pass the palace. John Huss is ahead of us, still with a paper cap on his head, surrounded by law officers, followed by half a hundred soldiers and a mob of curious people. As we approach the palace, we smell the curious odor of burning leather and hear the crackling of the flames. They're burning the magister's books already. We are outside the city now, in a wide and flower-speckled meadow. John Huss, ahead of us, is on his knees.
1: Lord Jesus, have mercy on me. Into the hand of God, I commend my spirit.
2: Come on your feet. March. You see that stake? March. Don't struggle. Stand nice and easy, and it'll put this chain of sea under your arms. Oh, lose your hat. There you go. You've got to have your hat, they say. How's that? Here, turn this way. I got them fastened. I'm ready. Fussy, all right. Round you go. To the west. I'll slip the chain up and around. There. Proper and fitting for a heretic. To the west.
0: The Elector Palatine is stepping forward now, and the crowd in the meadow quiets quickly. The Elector walks up to the stake, driven onto the soft ground of the meadow. And he stands looking at John Huss, bound to it. And he says,
3: "Will you recant? God is my witness. I never taught or wrote those things. I had only one purpose in everything, to save men dying in sin. So, I gladly seal that gospel truth. Seal it with my death if I must. No, I will not recant.
4: You may proceed.
3: Oh, Christ.

You have just heard the final chapter in the transcribed story of John Huss, Gentle Zealot. The script was written by Faith Cox Bailey. The part of John Huss was taken by Rex Brenner. Others in the cast were Myron Kennaday, Walter Carlson, Stuart Fettes, Al Campbell, Mary Lou Moore, Ed Ronnie, Robert Parsons, and Bill Pierce. Music was by Lucille Becker and Dick Anthony. Sound effects by John Mendel Jr., the engineer Bill Sander. The entire production was under the direction of Joyce Knight Blackburn. This has been another in the series of Stories of Great Christians, which come to you from the radio studios of the Moody Bible Institute in Chicago.

Like his music or not, Michael Jackson was an extremely talented man. He has the best-selling album in music history. But you can have everything and still not have it all. Jackson died from an accidental drug overdose on June the 25th, 2009. Although he was famous and made a ton of money, Michael Jackson couldn't sleep at night. His life had been very controversial, and he seemed to lack what a person needs most. Here's what everyone needs to know. Whether you're rich, poor, black, white, famous, or anonymous, you have value because you are made in the image of God and because Jesus died to save you. Jesus, the divine Son of God, gave his life so you might live. John 3:16, for God so loved the world. Remember that today. You are loved by God. Your life matters. You are special and valuable to God. John Bradshaw, It Is Written.

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1: We pick up our story now, and this is a very interesting and in some respects a troubling study today in the life of David. We left off after the rebellion of Absalom. Absalom was slain. Now keep in mind, the Lord, had made it clear that Absalom was a rebel and that he was proud and that he was a problem. David, nonetheless, had instructed his generals to be gentle with Absalom. And Joab, the main general, executed him. Now don't lose that, because it comes into play here in this story. David, he climbs up the stairs to the watchtower and he weeps in those beautiful, moving words of Scripture. O Absalom, my son, Absalom, my son, would God I had died for thee, O Absalom, my son. And in that little silhouette, you have a picture of the gospel.

David, Absalom slain, and David is reinstated in the kingdom of Judea. But Israel now is not so sure they want David to be their king. He appeared to be vulnerable, and so some of the die-hard, loyal people to King Saul from the tribe of Benjamin thought this could be our chance to make our move and overthrow David. Now, you've got to know that there was a little bit of tribal rivalry between Judea and the tribes of Israel. Judea was the vastly bigger tribe. They actually occupied all of the southern part of the territory of Israel. They had a bigger inheritance than any of the other tribes. And some of the other tribes felt like they were just gobbling everything up. And so David, from the tribe of Judah, it made sense he should be their king, but why was he king over Israel and the other 11 tribes? So during this time, a gentleman by the name of Sheba thought he'd make his move and he'd establish himself as a king of the northern tribes. And that's where we pick up our story. Turn in your Bibles, please, to the second book of Samuel. 2 Samuel chapter 20, verse 1. We'll be looking at two chapters today, chapter 20 and chapter 21. And there happened to be a rebel whose name was Sheba, the son of Bichri, a Benjamite, and he blew the trumpet and said, "We have no part in David, nor do we have an inheritance in the son of Jesse. Every man to his tents, O Israel." He's addressing the other 11 tribes. So every man of Israel deserted David, and they followed Sheba, the son of Bichri. But the men of Judah from Jordan as far as Jerusalem remained loyal to their king, King David. Now David came to his house at Jerusalem, and the king took the 10 women, his concubines, whom he had left to keep the house. You remember what happened to them when they were left behind? Absalom sealed his abhorrence for his father by sleeping with his father's harem. Now David said, things are never going to be the same in my relationship with these ladies anymore. And so they were then separated from him. They were no longer part of his harem. And they lived by themselves in widowhood until the day of their death. Verse 4. Then the king said to Amasa, wait a second. Who's Amasa? Now I want you to notice something. Don't lose your spot here in 2 Samuel 20. But in 2 Samuel 17, when Absalom rebelled against David, he picked a general who was a shirt-tailed relative of David. And Absalom made Amasa captain of the army instead of Joab. Joab was David's general. Joab was David's nephew from David's sister Zeruiah, who had followed David ever since the days he was living in the cave, had been with him for, 35 years at this point, had been his general, a little bit headstrong, did things his own way, was not a perfect man, but he had been a good general. But David is upset. David is really fed up with Joab, because David very explicitly said, be gentle with Absalom. Joab, word had reached David that Joab had found Absalom hanging from his hair in a tree. He could have been spared, but Joab knew that the kingdom would never be secure as long as Absalom was alive. And for the good of many, he needed to die. Joab knew that David was not thinking with his head, he was thinking with the heart of a father, and justice demanded that in spite of David's order, Absalom had to die, or the kingdom would never be safe. Well, David resented that, so now he picks another general. Who does he pick? He picks the man who had just a little while earlier been leading forces into battle against himself. Well, that's not good thinking either. But David was a good king, but sometimes he was a little soft. And now David picks Absalom's general to be his general. Well, he didn't do Absalom much good, did he? Remember what happened when Joab met them in battle? They all turned and ran. We don't know what's going through David's mind. The Bible doesn't tell us at this time. But he's getting a little older. Maybe he's thinking with his emotions. There may have been a lapse in judgment. And he's got people around him taking care of him. So the Bible says, David says to Amasa, assemble the men of Judah for me within 3 days and present yourself here. We're going to have to get an army and fight against this fella who's rebelling against the kingdom. The kingdom of God is being threatened. Now keep in mind, later on, after the reign of Solomon, the kingdom does split. The kingdom had never been split yet.
This is a civil war. It's a crisis every bit as severe as the crisis that happened in North America when the North fought against the South. Some of you may not be aware, but do you know that America lost more soldiers, even with our sparse population during the Civil War, than we've lost in any other war? Are you aware of that? That was a terribly bloody battle. Our whole nation, our whole country was in crisis, on the verge of being split. Now, this is on the verge of happening again. And David, like Lincoln, says we can't let that happen. So he says we're going to have to fight. We're going to have to get rid of this instigator. Amasa, gather the men together. He set a date. He said, be here, certain place, certain time. Well, Amasa was a relative, but he wasn't a very good general. And the Bible says, so Amasa went to assemble the men, verse 5, but he delayed longer than the set time which David had appointed him. Now David says to Abishai, that's Joab's brother, who was one of David's generals, one of David's mighty men. Now Sheba, the son of Bichri, will do us more harm than Absalom. Take your Lord's servants and pursue him. We don't have time for an all-out battle. Find him, lest he find for himself a fortified city and escape us. And so Joab's, whose men? Now Joab is with his brother Abishai. Joab's men were the Cherethites and the Pelethites and all the mighty men. This was David's honor guard. They went out of Jerusalem to pursue Sheba, the son of Bichri. Now the word Sheba means fullness. He was a Benjamite. You're a relative of Saul. He was still thinking it wasn't fair that Saul had been overthrown. He was full of himself. That's what the name means, fullness. He thinks, I want to be king. I'm going to make myself king. God had not chosen him. And so now Joab and Abishai are pursuing him. And it says in verse 8, when they were at the large stone which is in Gibeon, Amasa came before them. Now Joab is facing the general who had been leading Absalom's forces against King David. Joab is facing the man who is now supposed to be technically his replacement. And I'm not justifying, I'm just telling you what's going on here. You've got the old general and the new general. You've got the one who had always been loyal to David and the one who had just been fighting against David. Amasa had been a hypocrite. One day he's fighting to kill David, and next day he's fighting for David. I mean, he wasn't very consistent. And so Joab used stealth. He was sort of a cunning man. And Joab was dressed in his battle armor, and on it was a belt with a sword fastened in its sheath at his hips. And as he was going forward, it fell out. He leaned over for some reason, and it fell out of the sheath, and I think he planned that, tying his sandal or something. And Joab said to Amasa, are you in health, my brother? They were relatives. Remember what I said? And while he took Amasa by the beard, they used to kiss each other on the cheek, to kiss him, but Amasa did not notice the sword that was in his hand. What that means is he didn't pay very close attention. He said he dropped his sword. He picked it up. He also wasn't very bright, was he? If you know Joab, and he's got a sword in his hand, you don't get too close. That's how Abner died. And Joab took him and said, are you well, my brother? He didn't notice the sword that was in his hand, and he struck him with it in the stomach. And this isn't very pretty, so I'm going to skip that next few words there. If you don't have your Bibles, it serves you right. And he died. Then Joab and Abishai, his brother, pursued Sheba, the son of Bichri. Now, why did Joab kill Amasa? Here you've got the kingdom divided between the north and the south. The whole thing we're dealing with in today's message is preserving the kingdom. For the purpose of preserving the kingdom, certain people had to be dealt with. For the good of many, some people had to be dealt with. When you read the story of Solomon, one of the first things Solomon does when he comes into power is he purges people who are not loyal from the court. His kingdom was prosperous and peaceful for 40 years. Not only was the kingdom now divided between the northern tribes of Israel and Judah, the soldiers are now divided between some are following Amasa and some are following Joab. And Joab says, we're never going to win. The kingdom is doomed unless we have unity. And he takes things upon himself and he kills this hypocrite, vacillating general who had been serving Absalom just a little earlier. Keep in mind also, Amasa had been leading Israel into battle and now they're going to fight Israel. Maybe he'll change his mind in the heat of battle.
So Joab, you heard me say in my last message on David, he sort of represents judgment. He's not thinking with his heart. He's not thinking with his emotions. Joab was a coldly calculating, logical man. And so he kills Amasa. And there Amasa's on the road, and they're chasing Sheba. And it says here that Amasa wasn't completely dead yet, and he's wallowing in his blood in the middle of the highway. And when the men are following Joab, they stop to watch this. You've seen that happen when a car breaks down, right? Just congest the whole traffic. And they're so involved in this recent scandal that's going to be in the papers the next day that nobody's thinking about the battle. And finally it says, "And when the man saw that all the people stood still, he moved Amasa from the highway to the field and threw a garment over him." That's where the police got that idea. "And when he saw that everyone who came upon him halted, so he removed from the highway all the people." And once he was removed from the highway, all the people went after Joab to pursue Sheba, the son of Bichri. Now there's a little illustration for us there. Sometimes when we're fighting in God's battles, we can become so distracted with what's right in front of us on the highway that we forget what the objective is. They needed to get him out of the way where they could go on and fight what the real battle was, where the enemy was, which was Sheba, who is now dividing the kingdom. Everybody was being distracted and disheartened. "And he went through all the tribes of Israel to Abel in Beth Maacah and all the Berites. So they were gathered together, and also they went after Sheba. Then they came and besieged him in Abel of Beth Maacah, and they cast up a siege mound against the city and stood by it with the rampart." All right, they surrounded the city where this rebel is living, and they're not going to give up until they get him. And they're getting ready to destroy the city. "And all the people who were with Joab battered the wall to throw it down. Then a wise woman cried out from the city." Up on the wall, this old lady appears. Here you got Joab and all of Judah, and they've surrounded the city, and they've got ramparts, and they're battering down the wall. An old lady gets up on the wall, and she's got one of these old bull horns, you know, the kind without the electric amplifier. And she shouts out after Joab. She says, "Are you Joab?" And he says, "I am." And everyone stops beating on the wall. She said, "Hear the words of your maidservant." He said, "I'm listening." Then she spoke, saying, "They used to talk in former times, saying, 'They will surely ask counsel at Abel.'" Now, the people of Issachar were considered the wisest counselors in Israel. This is one of the tribes that was known for its wisdom and its prudence. The people were very bright and intelligent. She said, "Here you're beating down a city that's renowned for its judgment." And so they would end disputes. "I am among the peaceable and the faithful in Israel. You seek to destroy a city and a mother in Israel. Why would you swallow up the inheritance of the Lord? You're fighting against your own people." And Joab answers and says, "Far be it from me that I should swallow up or destroy. That's not so, but there's a man from the mountains of Ephraim, Sheba, the son of Bichri, by name. He's raised up his hand against the king, against David. Deliver him only, and I'll depart from the city." And the woman said to Joab, "Watch, his head will be thrown to you over the wall." Now, we don't know exactly what she said. This lady was prudent. And this is one of the stories in the Bible where you've got a woman winning a battle without arms, but with logic. She goes back down to the elders of the city, and she said, "Let's have a board meeting. Sheba, could you wait outside the door for just a minute?" And she recounts to them how many times others have raised up against David and fallen. Saul fought him, slipped through his fingers every time. The Philistines couldn't hurt him. The Moabites, the Edomites, the Amorites, the Syrians, they all fell before David. His own son rose up against him. Absalom's dead under a pile of rocks off in the woods of Ephraim. David's back on the throne. And she said, "Now you want to follow Sheba?" David just keeps bouncing back. He's chosen by God. "You want to follow Sheba? You're going to be destroyed for nothing." They looked at each other and they took a vote. Pretty soon, Sheba's head went flying over the wall of the city. And the whole city was spared. It was obvious that that rebel had to be dealt with if the city was going to be spared. Now, you know, as I read this story, and I know that these stories are all here to deliver spiritual lessons for you and me, I can think of several other stories in the Bible where one rebel
endangered many when he was embraced or when he was tolerated. You remember the story, of course, of Jonah. He got Jonah running from God. God says, Jonah, I want you to go east. He says, no. And he goes west. And he's off in the ship. And everybody in the ship is in danger of drowning because they are harboring a rebel. When did they finally have peace? When Jonah went swimming. They had to throw Jonah over the wall, just like Sheba's head, so to speak. Then they had calm. You've got the story of Achan. You remember that story? God specifically gave commands that they were not to steal any of the plunder from Jericho. It was all to be committed to the Lord and to the temple. Achan didn't think that was really an important law. So he stole some of the gold and the silver and the clothing and hid it in his tent. Then when the children of Israel went off into battle, they were losing before their enemies because there was sin in the camp. And Joshua said, what's the problem? And the Lord said, you're harboring a rebel. You need to deal with that cancer or it's going to spread. And so they piled up stones on top of Achan. Got real quiet. That means you're either thinking or all sleeping. Some churches experience undue turmoil, loss of power. They fail to have victories against the enemy. They're easily overcome. And it's because they're not dealing with sin and rebels in the camp. Now, this is not a popular subject, but I'm confident it's a Bible subject. Paul addressed a similar situation in the New Testament. He wrote a very cutting letter to the Corinthians, in 1 Corinthians, there was a man in the church that the church was just sort of looking the other way. He was having a torrid, adulterous affair with his stepmother. And everybody's kind of going, well, boy, isn't that something? But the church wasn't dealing with it. And Paul said, you need to deal with this or you're going to suffer for it. Indeed, he seems to suggest when he talks about the communion service, there were some who were already sick because they weren't dealing with things. 1 Corinthians chapter 5, verse 4 through 7. In the name of our Lord Jesus Christ, when you're gathered together along with my spirit, with the power of our Lord Jesus Christ, speaking of this individual sleeping with his stepmother, deliver such a one unto Satan for the destruction of the flesh, that his spirit might be saved in the day of the Lord Jesus. Now, I want to pause right here because that's been an often misunderstood scripture. Some people think that you can give someone to the devil and he'll be saved. It's not what he's saying. What he's saying is he's living for the flesh right now, but those who live for the flesh end up very unhappy. They suffer as a result, and hopefully he'll come to his senses and repent, and he can be saved. So in other words, by putting him out of the church and handing him over and saying, look, you're cast out. If you want to live for God, what's the other choice? You live for the devil. Jesus said, if you're not with me, you're against me. And if you're not with him, who are you with? The devil. So when Paul is saying, deliver such one unto the devil, he's saying, put him out of the church, that he'll come to his senses as he tries to live for the flesh, he'll realize how miserable he is, and perhaps he'll be saved. That's all that Paul is saying. I've actually heard preachers say, well, he was saved, and he's going to live for the devil, but he's still saved. That's not what it's talking about. Now, I want to go on here and notice what Paul says in the rest of this passage here. He says, your glorying is not good. Do you not know that a little leaven, a little Sheba, a little Achan, a little Jonah, leavens the whole lump? Therefore, purge out the old leaven that you might be a new lump, since you are truly unleavened. Churches are affected by political policy. Because we live in a government, it's really impossible for us to say that we're not affected by the policies of the government. One of the policies in America that is very dangerous is we are so concerned with the rights of the criminals that we forget about the rights of the victims. We're so preoccupied with being humane and loving and considerate that we're becoming so tolerant of crime that it's completely taking over. There are times to practice tough love. And you notice, even in this passage, what is Paul suggesting is the reason for putting this person out of the church? That he might come to his senses and be saved. See, God does these difficult things for the ultimate good, not only of the greater part, but for the individual. You know, a lot of Americans had a fit when supposedly an American young man was spraying graffiti on the walls in Singapore.
or on cars in Singapore. You remember that? Has it been so long ago you've forgotten? And they said they're going to spank him. And we were outraged that he was going to be spanked. They didn't kill him. It hurt. Protesting, sending ambassadors, having a fit. And I kept thinking, why? So their streets can look like ours? We're going to give them advice on law? We're going to tell Singapore how to govern? Any of you ever been to Singapore? I haven't been there, but I've heard it's a very, is that right? It's a clean city. They got strict laws, but I'll tell you what, I'd rather walk up and down those streets where everything's clean and you're safe and they have a very low crime rate and not be telling them how to run their country. Now, having said that, one of the hardest things you've got to deal with as a pastor is from time to time, because it becomes evident there's a person who is rebelling against the Lord. I'm not talking about when members make mistakes that are part of Christian growth and sanctification. If we put people out of the church every time that happened, the building would be empty right now. I'm talking about people who are rebelling. They're turning their back on God. They're not living out their baptismal vows. They should not be on the books. When you leave people on the books, you lower the standards of Christ. You grieve the Holy Spirit. You limit the blessings that God can bring into a church. And you know, I just think it's the highest form of mockery when I visit churches from time to time, and I'll ask the pastor before the service, how many go to your church? Now, I'm very careful. I say, how many go? And the pastor will say, we've got 1,000 on the books. I said, how many go? Well, 150. So are the others all sick? It's a mockery to God, because when your name is on the church books, and incidentally, keep in mind, everybody, the doors are open, everybody is welcome to come and to worship the Lord in the house of God. But when your name is on the rolls of a church, that means you are authorized to hold office, and it's assumed that your life is in harmony with the teachings of Christ and your vows of marriage to the Lord. It ought to stand for something. And if church membership doesn't stand for something, you fall for anything. And you've got to deal with those rebels or everybody suffers. And it's not pleasant. No more pleasant than watching a head without a body fly over a wall. It is not pleasant. And it must be done with prayer, and it must be done in a Christian spirit. But the time comes when, for the good of many, you sometimes have to deal with hypocrites. You know, Paul addresses this again. He said to Timothy, those who are sinning openly, rebuke in the presence of all that the rest may fear. You know, we're very quiet about saying anything because everybody has these little favorite things we like to quote. You're not supposed to judge. Have you heard that one? You know, the Bible tells you are supposed to judge. How come people don't quote that one? Jesus says, when you judge, judge a righteous judgment. You are supposed to judge. We're supposed to use wisdom. Christ said that we're supposed to judge them by their fruits. We are supposed to use our brains and think. Or someone will say, well, let him who is without sin cast the first stone. Oh, no, that's not what Christ was talking about. He's talking about people getting ready to execute a woman. You don't apply that when it comes to taking a person's name off the rolls because they're not living a consistent life. What's the ultimate extreme of never dealing with people who say they're Christians but are living like the devil? You fill the church with the people on the rolls who are hypocrites, and the world looks at us and say, they all say that they're Christians, but look at their lives. Shouldn't it stand for something? Okay, I feel better. I got that off my chest. Now we go to another difficult passage. Turn back with me to 2 Samuel chapter 20. And so, the Bible says, they threw the head over the wall, and Joab blew the trumpet and withdrew from the city. They had peace when they took care of that rebel who was rebelling against David, who was God's anointed. And it's just not a safe thing to do. Let's jump down to chapter 21. Now we've got another passage, difficult story. There was a famine in the days of David. Now after this experience, he's reestablished on the throne, but for 3 years, and there's no rain, year after year. And David inquired of the Lord, and he says, is there some spiritual reason for this? And the Lord answered, it's because of Saul and his bloodthirsty house, because he killed the Gibeonites. Now, you've got to know your Bibles. Why would God be punishing? We've got a couple of questions to ask here. First of all, who are the Gibeonites, and what did Saul do to them that was wrong? If you know your Bible story, you remember the book of Joshua chapter 9, verse 15.
The Gibeonites were a people who lived in Canaan when the Israelites took possession of Canaan. They knew God was with the Israelites. They knew the Israelites had been instructed to annihilate the seven nations that had control. They wanted to live. So they were very clever. They sent ambassadors that pretended they were from a far country. They put on these old moldy clothes and they got some moldy bread. They had torn up shoes. They said, "We've come from a far country. We heard the Lord's with you. Make a covenant with us." And without inquiring of the Lord, Joshua and the elders made a covenant with the Gibeonites that they wouldn't fight with them or have war with them. Then they found out they had ended up making a covenant with people that lived down the street. And they said, "What do we do?" And you can find this here in the book of Joshua, chapter 9, verse 15. Joshua made peace with them and made a covenant with them to let them live. And the rulers of the congregation swore to them. And from the time of Joshua up to the time of Saul, every ruler had honored that vow to God not to harm the Gibeonites. And the Gibeonites did not harm the Israelites. They kind of coexisted. Well, Saul lived in Gibeah. The word Gibeah means hill. Saul didn't like coexisting with people that were not from his tribe, and so he, in his zeal, sought to annihilate the Gibeonites. He broke the vow that God's people had made to that nation. Doesn't matter that what they did was wrong and the way they tricked them, they had made a vow. And now the people are suffering a famine, and Saul is dead and gone. Wait a second, Doug. Why would God do this to Israel after Saul's already dead? Let me share a principle with you that you may or may not know. The Bible says that the anger and punishment of God, because God is so merciful, gets stored up. Not to be released upon Christians, but ultimately the wrath of God is going to be released. Sometimes a little spurt comes out, like in the days of Noah. His wrath was stored up 120 years. They preached and he released his wrath. When the waters came down, the waters came up, the rocks were rent, and the wicked were destroyed. He bore with them patiently. God's patient. But there are times when he releases his wrath. Do you remember when Jesus wept over Jerusalem? You know what he said in his prayer? Matthew chapter 23, verse 35. He's talking about Jerusalem that stones the prophets and rejects the truth. "That on you may come all the righteous blood shed on the earth, from the blood of righteous Abel to the blood of Zechariah the son of Berechiah, whom you murdered between the temple and the altar. Assuredly I say to you, all these things will come upon this generation." Wait a second. Why would the Lord punish the generation in which Christ lived for things that happened hundreds of years earlier with Zechariah and thousands of years earlier with Abel? God's wrath stores up. He's very patient. And if you're not under his grace and under his wings, when the dam breaks, it's a bad place to be. If you read about the seven last plagues, you know what they're called? The wrath of God. The whole ball of wax is going to melt down on this world in that one phase just before Christ comes. And let me give you another one. Romans chapter 2, verse 5. Talking about the wrath of God. Romans 2, verse 5. "But in accordance with your hardness and your impotent heart, you are treasuring up for yourself wrath." Now, what did Paul say there? Wrath can be what? Treasured up. You know what that means? Stored away. "You're treasuring up for yourself wrath in the day of wrath and revelation of the righteous judgments of God." There's going to be a day when God reveals his righteous judgments. He's very patient. He doesn't do it every day all the time. And Solomon, I believe, says in Ecclesiastes there, "Because sentence against an evil work does not come speedily, therefore the hearts of the sons of men are fully set in them to do evil." Because God does not bonk us on the head as soon as we think a bad thought or commit a bad deed, we become hardened in our bad behavior. God is very patient. Generations might go by without seeing the wrath of God. But it comes. He said, "You're treasuring up for yourself," back in Romans, "the wrath coming in the day of wrath and revelation of the righteous judgment of God, who will render to each one according to his deeds." Now that's something good. If your sins are covered under the blood of Jesus, you don't need to worry. Eternal life to those who by patient continuance and doing good seek for glory, honor, and immortality. But to those who are self-seeking and do not obey the truth, very clear, but obey unrighteousness, indignation, and wrath. There'll be two groups when the wrath falls. Those who are covered by his wings, and those who will be under the wrath. Now, the point is, you and I, if we live during the seven last plagues, we're going to experience wrath from former generations that's been pent up.
I'll tell you, we're really storing it away in the account right now, friends. I'm talking about as a nation and as a people, as a world. It's going to fall heavy and hard. Well, Saul had broken the vow of the Lord, and now they're suffering from something that had been done earlier. God knew the right timing. So the king called the Gibeonites, verse 2, and he spoke to them. Now there's some of the survivors were left, and they're still being persecuted maybe by Saul's family. And the Gibeonites were not of the children of Israel, but of the remnant of the Amorites. The children of Israel had sworn protection to them, but Saul had sought to kill them in his zeal for the children of Israel and Judah. Therefore David said to the Gibeonites, now I'm in 2 Samuel 21, verse 3, what shall I do for you, and with what shall I make atonement, that you might bless the inheritance of the Lord? And the Gibeonites said to him, we'll have neither silver or gold from Saul or from his house, nor shall you kill any man in Israel for us. He said, ask what you will, and I'll do it for you. And they answered the king, as for this man, Saul, who consumed us and plotted against us that we should be destroyed from remaining in any of the territories of Israel, let 7 men of his descendants be delivered to us, and we will hang them before the Lord in Gibeah of Saul, whom the Lord chose. And the king said, I will give them. Now this is a very hard thing for David. You'll understand why as I read on. But the king spared Mephibosheth, the son of Jonathan, the son of Saul, because of the Lord's oath. You notice the difference between Saul and David? David made a promise he's going to keep it. He made a vow to Jonathan that he would spare his seed, and he spares Mephibosheth. Remember we studied that? He ate at the king's table. And he spared Mephibosheth because of his oath. So the king took Armoni and Mephibosheth. Now this is the uncle of Mephibosheth. They had the same name. The two sons of Rizpah, the daughter of Ai. Aya is how you say that. Now who's Rizpah? Any of you remember that when Saul died, that Abner took a man named Ishbosheth to be king in place of his father Saul? Saul had a concubine named Rizpah, who was not his regular wife. And Ishbosheth said to Abner, his general, you're having an affair with my father's widow. Abner got so outraged, he marched right to David and said, I'm giving the kingdom to you. That was the woman in that controversy, Rizpah. Okay, she had a couple of children with Saul. And so he took her two sons, the daughter of Aya, whom she bore to Saul, and the 5 sons of Michal, the daughter of Saul, whom she brought up for Adriel, the son of Barzillai, the Maholathite. Now, wait a second. Isn't Michal David's wife, Saul's daughter? Evidently, Saul had another daughter named Merab. David was going to marry her, but Saul became impatient. He gave her to Adriel, Merab. Merab had several children, and the Bible doesn't tell us how, but she died. Michal, this is very important, so catch this. Michal, who is David's wife, ends up raising some of her nephews and nieces, Merab's children, for her brother-in-law, Adriel. Whose house do you think they grew up in? Who's Michal married to? David. She's raising some of Saul's grandchildren. David is caring for his enemy's grandchildren in his own house. Now, the Gibeonites are saying, we want 7 sons of Saul. David's watched these kids grow up. They're now grown men. They were living in Gibeah, and I expect that, and this is very important, you're going to read this story on the surface, and some of you are going to think that God is endorsing human sacrifice for sin. That's not what's happening here. Evidently, from the context, the descendants of Saul were still committing crimes against the Gibeonites. They're not being offered as sacrifice so much as they're paying for their own sins. They're being taken out of the way. They had been a threat to the Gibeonites. They were breaking the vow of God to the people. And that's why they said, we don't want just anyone to die. It's the ones who are persecuting us that we want taken out of the way. So David knew it was true, and he allowed these 7 men to be hung. He delivered them into their hands of the Gibeonites, and they hanged them on the hill before the Lord. So they fell, all 7 together, and they were put to death in the days of the harvest, in the first days, in the beginning of barley harvest. That was during Passover. Now, when did these, how many men? There's an important lesson here. 7 men, when did they die? During the time, when did Christ die? During Passover. And you also notice that it's at the beginning of a harvest. What happened right after Christ's death? Pentecost, big harvest.
Okay, 7, nice Bible number, represents completeness. Now, before I go into the spiritual applications here, I want to just bring out one more principle. You remember reading in the Ten Commandments where it says, showing mercy unto thousands of them that love me and keep my commandments? But just before it says that, it says, visiting the iniquity of the fathers upon the children unto the third and fourth generation of them that hate me. But there's another place in the Bible where God says, the son shall not bear the penalty of the father, nor the father the penalty of the son. Why does God say that the children will suffer unto the third and fourth generation? Does God take the bad behavior of the parent and punish the children for it? No. What happens is, the behavior of the parents is more times than not reproduced in the children. And so the children get the same curse as the parents because the kids have modeled after their parents. The sons of Saul were persecuting the Gibeonites and killing them just like their father had done. Okay. Did that make sense? Y'all have a faraway look in your eyes right now. A lot of details in this study today. And so he delivered them during the harvest. Now notice this. Verse 10, this is a very, very sad and a very moving passage. Verse 10, 2 Samuel 21. Now Rizpah, who's this? This is the mother and the stepmother of the 7 boys. Two of them were hers. 5 of them were her stepchildren. Then Rizpah, the daughter of Aiah, took sackcloth and spread it for herself on the rock. Now that seems to imply she not only put sackcloth as like burlap, it's potato sack. It was the cheapest form of cloth. She not only put it down, she made a dwelling out of it, okay, like a tent. From the beginning of harvest until the late rains, you know another word for the late rains? The latter rain. Now what's the latter rain a symbol of? For us, it's a symbol of the Holy Spirit. From the beginning of harvest until the late rains poured on them from heaven, she did not allow the birds of the air to rest on them by day or the beasts of the field by night. Now, you get the picture of this woman. Her sons have been slain largely for their bad behavior. And they're hanging. It's a macabre picture. They're swinging from an oak tree. The Bible says that there was an oak on the hill of Saul of Gibeah, and maybe it's that very same tree where Saul used to like to camp out under these trees. And these 7 corpses are swinging for days and weeks. And as the birds of carrion try and come by, she takes a stick and chases them away. And at night, she keeps a lonely vigil as the beasts come. And this goes on for a long time. Now, I want you to have a picture here. What is sackcloth a symbol of in the Bible? Mourning, repentance. Is that safe to say? It's almost consistently always used that way. What is a woman a symbol of? Here you've got a woman, and then you've got hung between heaven and earth. Is that a symbol of the crucifixion? Yeah, very vivid symbol. The Bible simply never makes a distinction between hung by a rope or hung by a tree. It says those that are hung. Here you've got her. Like the church, she's mourning, she's in a state of repentance, and she's doing it until the rains come. Now, what should the church be doing now? Shouldn't we be looking at Jesus who died for our sins and mourning our sins and praying that God will cleanse us and make us fit dwellings for an outpouring of the Holy Spirit? And where was she camping? She was camping on a rock. That'd be a hard place to pitch a tent. Who'd want to sleep there? What's a rock a symbol of? Christ. This is a picture of the church. What did the disciples do before they received the outpouring of the Holy Spirit? They were in an attitude of repentance. They studied the Word of God, the rock, together. They humbled themselves. They did it for 10 days. They thought about the scenes of the crucifixion and the sacrifice of Jesus. And then the Holy Spirit poured out. It's not a popular subject, but you know, I don't think we're going to see an outpouring of the Spirit until we as Christians humble ourselves before the Lord, ask forgiveness for our sins, confess our faults to one another, lay aside our differences, make room in our hearts for the outpouring of the Spirit. You'll see a mighty revival come. She did it until the rains came. David, verse 11, was told what Rizpah, the daughter of Aiah,
the concubine of Saul had done. And David went. Now, who is David? He's a symbol of Christ. He says, enough is enough. He goes and he takes the bones of Saul and Jonathan that had been buried in Gilead, that the Philistines had slain. He gets also, verse 13, the bones of these seven men who had been hanged, and he buries them. He puts it away. It's out of sight now. And the Bible says, and the Lord heeded their prayer. This is verse 14. And the rains came, and God poured out his spirit, and the blessing of God returned. Now, we're closing with another story. Now, I want you to notice there's a line here. As I looked at these stories, I tell you, friends, it's tough. You know, when I said, I'm going to do the life of David, I said, I'm going to do it all. Some of it's pretty hard, you know. It talks about cutting off heads and cutting open stomachs and hanging people from the tree. And I looked at this earlier, and I thought, whew. But I saw there was kind of a constant thread. All of these people died for the greater good, that others might live, that the blessings of God might flow, that the kingdom would not be divided. When the Philistines were at war again, verse 15, we'll finish up this chapter. David and his servants with him went down and fought against the Philistines, and David grew faint. Now keep in mind, David is getting to be 50, 55 years old, and he's still charging out into battle with his soldiers. He's not the spry, wiry young man that went against Goliath. And now he's taking on Goliath's sons. And Ishbanab, who was of one of the sons of the giant, the weight of whose bronze spear was 300 shekels, and he's like his father's, is another giant, who was bearing a new sword. He thought he could kill David. He said, I'll really make a name for myself. He killed my father. I am responsible to my family to get vengeance on David. And so he neglects all of the lesser soldiers around, and he fights his way right up to David, and he gets involved in a hand-to-hand combat. I mean, they've got weapons. David and this giant. Now, David was still a formidable soldier. He had years of experience, and he's doing his best, but he's getting old. And David's starting to, a little too much aerobic activity for him. He's falling down and dodging the blows of Ishbanab and Abishai, who's sort of David's, also his personal guardian. You always see Abishai at David's side. You notice that? Joab's brother, when David went down to Saul, Abishai was there. When Shimei's cursing David, Abishai's there. Abishai loved David, stayed right by his side as his personal attendant and his guard and his general. And he thought he could kill David, but Abishai, the son of Zeruiah, came to his aid, and he struck the Philistine and killed him. And the men of David swore to him, saying, you will not go out no more with us to battle, lest you quench the lamp of Israel. You remember what they said when he wanted to go fight against Absalom? If we die, it doesn't matter. You're worth 10,000 of us. You're the anointed of the Lord. You're a prophet. They knew David was a prophet of God. He was not only the king. He had written all those inspired psalms. He said, we can't afford to lose you. The whole kingdom will suffer. Now, what's the lesson for us here? For the good of many, we need to be willing to put our lives on the line. Abishai didn't know if he was going to win this battle. But he saw that David was in danger. And he put his neck on the line to save his king. You know, every Christian soldier ought to be willing to do that. We ought to be willing to lay our lives on the line for our king, for the greater good, for the kingdom. What would happen to the kingdom if David died? And sometimes when people are attacking the Lord, what was this giant using? A new sword. What is the sword a symbol of? He had some new doctrines. Wanted to share. New theology. And it was going to cause a lot of damage. And he's hoping to slay David with it. You ever seen people take the Bible and try and twist it to turn it against Christ? I've seen that. They've got these theologians out there that think they're very scientific, and they try and use the Bible to say Jesus didn't really die on the cross, or they say he didn't really rise, and they actually quote Scripture. They got a new sword. Well, the point I don't want to miss, though, is David, and you read through this story, Goliath had three other sons, Abishai, and the other mighty men of David all put their lives on the line to fight these people who had David on their hit list. How'd you like to know, if you were King David, that Goliath's four sons were going to try and kill you at any cost? That'd make you a little disconcerting, isn't it, to know that you had four giants out to kill you? And the men of David put their lives on the line to save their king. We need to be willing to do the same thing. Heard about a missionary who was going down through some South Pacific islands where they were practicing cannibalism.
and the sea captain when he was getting ready to drop off James Calvert. They said, "You and those who are with you, you're doomed. Everybody who goes to this island gets killed." And the missionary said, "We have nothing to be afraid of. We died a long time ago." You know, when you serve the Lord, you need to be willing to spend and be spent in His cause for the greater good, for the kingdom of God. And if God so loved the world, He gave His Son for the greater good, that the world might be saved, we, like Christ, ought to be willing to give that others might be saved. Back several hundred years ago, the Mohammedans were sweeping across Spain. They besieged the capital of Spain. And King Alfonso, he defended the capital valiantly. But in one of the skirmishes, I don't know exactly how it happened, the Mohammedans managed to capture Alfonso's son, King Alfonso's son. And they made the most of it. Right off on a hill outside the city, they built a big, massive gallows. And the Sultan of the Mohammedans, he brought the crown prince up on top of the gallows, put a noose around his neck, and they raised a sign up above the sun. They said, "Either the city or your son, Alfonso." And all of the soldiers were watching King Alfonso in the city, wondering, what is he going to do? And he said, "That my people might live, that my city might be saved, my son must die." And his son was hung in his presence. You know, God did the same thing. For the greater good, He offered His son that you and I might live. And you and I, out of love for Him, ought to be willing to, like Abishai, go against the giants and not be afraid and do everything we can to preserve the kingdom for His glory and for His name. You know, the very essence of Christianity is summed up in realizing that we don't live unto ourselves. No man is an island. We're part of a family. We're part of a church. We're part of a cause and a battle and a kingdom that's much bigger than any one of us. And sometimes we become very narrow and selfish in our thinking, and God is challenging us today to look at the big picture. It's His name. It's His kingdom. It's His glory that's at stake. What do we say when we pray the Lord's Prayer? "Hallowed be Thy name, Thy kingdom." That ought to be the priority for every Christian. And sometimes we have to make some difficult decisions and take some difficult action for the purpose of His name and His kingdom. The most important thing is, first, we got to give Him all of our heart and soul. Maybe like Rizpah, we ought to spend some time in sackcloth and humble ourselves for the Lord that we might receive the latter rain. Camp out on that rock for a little while and look at the one who hung that we might have the refreshing. There may be some of you here today who have not died on that cross with Christ that you might really live. If you'd like to come to Jesus just as you are, know that your sins are forgiven, be filled with His Spirit, we'd like to invite you to come to the front. We would like to have special prayer with you. We have visitors every week. There may be some here today who have never really committed their lives to Jesus. We want to give you that opportunity now, and the pastors and elders would be happy to pray with you and counsel with you. I'm of the belief that every story in the Bible is the story of the cross. And some of you might think, "Well, Doug, this is a strange presentation to make a gospel call." Well, I see the cross even in this story. There you got those seven people hung that others might live. You've got Sheba and Amasa and the giant all being slain that others might live. And each one of them in their own way from a different angle is a picture of Christ who ultimately died that the world might be forgiven, that all who come to Him might be spared. But I want you to notice that it's not for everybody. It's for those who come to Him that they might be forgiven. You know, I believe that the wrath of God is going to break on our world in the near future. And only those who are under the blood of the Lamb, only those who have the Passover blood over the door of their heart are going to be spared. Are you under the blood today? If you're not under the blood, this is a good time. All you do is you come like you are and say, "Lord, I accept the sacrifice of Jesus in my behalf that I might live." If you don't have that confidence and you want to have it, you get it by asking. Father in heaven, Lord, we want to thank You for the presence of Your Spirit this Sabbath morning. We want to thank You, Lord, for the stories You give us in Your Word. Sometimes difficult things happen, but it's because of Your love and for the greater good that many might be saved. And Lord, I pray that You'll give us grace, that we, like Abishai, might be willing to go against the giants, that we might be willing to put our lives on the line for the sake of our King and for the kingdom. Bless us as we go from this place.
to keep our perspective. And I pray that we can do everything in such a way that we can let our light shine and attract people to Jesus. It's in his name we ask. Amen.

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Like his music or not, Michael Jackson was an extremely talented man. He has the best-selling album in music history. But you can have everything and still not have it all. Jackson died from an accidental drug overdose on June the 25th, 2009. Although he was famous and made a ton of money, Michael Jackson couldn't sleep at night. His life had been very controversial, and he seemed to lack what a person needs most. Here's what everyone needs to know. Whether you're rich, poor, black, white, famous, or anonymous, you have value because you are made in the image of God and because Jesus died to save you. Jesus, the divine Son of God, gave his life so you might live. John 3:16, for God so loved the world. Remember that today. You are loved by God. Your life matters. You are special and valuable to God. John Bradshaw, It Is Written.

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1: 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You know, listener, we've got a problem, you and I. We do a lot of sitting. We sit at our computers, we sit in our cars, we sit in church, we tend to walk only enough to get us to another place where we can sit down again. Well, I'm all for being comfortable, but all that sitting, can it really be good for us? What we need is a competent, experienced physical therapist to set the record straight. Well, we just happen to have one on our show today. I bet you knew that was coming. Dr. Christopher Stewart is the program director of the Physical Therapist Assistant Program at Southern Adventist University near Chattanooga, Tennessee. Chris, welcome to HeartWise.
2: Thank you, Charles. Thank you for the opportunity to visit with you today.
1: Okay, now to sit or not sit, that is the question. Are we doing ourselves any harm by spending so much time slumped over computer screens, earning our big bucks at our desks at work, or trucking down the highway? What's your take on this?
2: Well, my take on it is you are definitely doing yourself a disservice by doing so much sitting. Everybody knows you have to do a little bit of sitting, of course, in order to be able to rest. But whenever you do anything to an extreme, there's always adverse effects from that.
1: You know, I look at the human anatomy. Is sitting even natural? Were we designed to sit down anytime?
2: No. I mean, we were primarily made to stand. If you think back to our ancestors prior to us, they walked pretty much everywhere they went. Yes. Most of the time was either spent standing or they were actually sitting down on the ground, which is more in a squat position, not in the sit position that we typically adopt today.
1: Okay. All right. So we didn't want to squat, so we sat instead. If we were designed to sit on the ground and sort of in a squat or stand, when did we start sitting and why? Do you have any idea? I know you weren't there, but what do you see in history that says it's time for us now to sit up off the ground on a chair?
2: Well, I mean, I don't have any firsthand knowledge in this, but my thought would be as life became more convenient, we then proceeded to spend a lot more time in a sitting position versus standing, especially like when cars came about. We didn't have to walk anywhere anymore. When manual labor jobs went down and it became more of a technology-driven workforce, we did not have to stand to do our job as much anymore. So it was a slow evolution probably in that direction.
1: You are a physical therapist and you teach a physical therapy assistant program there at Southern Adventist University. What are we doing other than sitting that may not be to our best interest? I'm sure that you could not make a career out of people who sit too much. What else are we doing that is damaging us?
2: Well, I mean, there are other things. Typically, the back problems with people's backs come from repeated movements or repeated postures. So if you think about what you do throughout the given day, it could be your occupation, it could be how you lift your child at home from

0: on the floor. If it's something you're doing in a repeated fashion and you're doing it incorrectly, it will therein lead to, you know, having issues with your back, your knees. It can lead to having headaches, those type of issues.
1: If we find ourselves with those aches and those headaches, how do we identify which of our repeated actions is causing it, or is it cumulative and they all may be causing it?
0: Well, it could be cumulative, but what you would need to do is you need to take an inventory of what your typical activities are during the day, and try to figure out what do you do the most of. Mm. Now, if I'm a mechanic, an auto mechanic, and I'm leaning over in a car, that's going to be a given. Yeah. If I work in an office and I'm sitting at a desk, it's going to be a given. But if you are a parent at home and you have, you know, small children you're taking care of, or just looking at your daily activities, you're going to try to look and see if there's a pattern to your movement.
1: All right. Well, all right. I'm thinking about myself here as we're talking, and I am sitting in my chair at my computer screen, and that's exactly what I do a lot during the day. So if I begin to have back problems, I may say, okay, it's because I sit at my computer screen looking at my computer all day long, talking to wonderful people like you. I have to sit down here. What am I supposed to do if I have to sit like this and I can't stand and I can't walk around? What do I do?
0: That's a great question, Charles. So what you want to do is you want to try. Sitting is what we call a necessary evil.
1: Right,
0: I mean, it's something
1: right.
0: we typically have to do. So what you want to do is there are several things you can do. You can take and break up your day. If you take it in periods of time, some researchers say 45 to 50 minutes. Other researchers say about 90 minutes. But as long as you're breaking up your day and trying to add other activities, take a walk around your office a couple laps, come back and sit down to get you out of that static position for all that time. A quick fix you could do for the sitting that you're having to do is just scoot yourself forward to the edge of your chair.
1: Okay.
0: Do not lean back into the chair. Scoot forward to the edge of the chair. As soon as you scoot forward to the edge of the chair, you will find that natural curve in your low back start to develop. And as that develops, then your head tends to assume a more upright posture over your shoulders, therein improving your posture.
1: Well, you've just told me to squat then, basically. We've gotten out of the chair, and we've sort of gotten to a squat position then, right?
0: That's exactly correct. I'm taking you back to a more natural pattern or natural position that the body's used to, the way God created it to perform.
1: What exactly, Chris Stewart, is happening to my back when I am sitting here at my computer and my audio room and I am leaning back against my chair? What is it? It feels comfortable. I'm fine. It's not hurting as long as I'm sitting here. What exactly is happening in me that may not be for my best interest if I just stay here hour after hour?
0: All right. There are several things that can be taking place at this point. One thing is you're sitting on certain muscles that are required to propel you through your daily activities.
1: Right.
0: So as we spend time sitting down, the muscles in our buttock region and everything that actually help us stand become disengaged. Okay, that's one thing. So then when you do stand, you do not have the strength in your hips to help support you there in making you tired, making you want to sit back down.
1: Okay.
0: Another thing is just the static position of the spine itself. When I'm leaned back in my chair, I do not have that natural forward curve in my back anymore. That tends to flatten out, and then some people actually go away in reverse. What that does is it puts a lot of stress on the discs. I'm sure your listeners have heard lots about the disc in the back.
1: Yes.
0: There, and that puts a lot of pressure on certain sides of the disc that over time, if it's repeated continuously, can cause part of your disc to become weak and part of your disc becomes thick and stiff.
1: Wow. Does my weight make any difference if I'm a slender person as opposed to a person with a lot of more weight on it? Does weight make any difference as far as sitting is concerned?
0: Not necessarily as far as sitting is concerned. I mean, once you get to standing, it can have a little bit of impact, but not as much as a lot of people think. Because a fact that some of your listeners may not know is if you take and you take your belt off and you lay it on the ground and you put a dot in the center of that belt, That is where your spine is. Huh. So if I'm assessing you or evaluating you, I can access your spinal column from the front just as easily as from the back. You're just feeling the bony bumps in the back. So your spine is fairly well centered in the body, therein allowing you to balance the weight around you. Now, if you do get a lot of weight in the front, it can actually increase the curve of the low back,
1: okay, yeah,
0: therein giving you a reverse problem that you get when you're sitting. But weight doesn't typically come into play a lot when you're actually sitting.
1: You know, as long as we're talking about bones here, what is your take on chiropractors? Are they somebody we should be seeing on a regular basis? Do they do us good? What's your take on that?
0: Well, chiropractic medicine is kind of a close association with physical therapy, mm-hmm, in that a lot of chiropractors and physical therapists are now starting to actually work together.
1: Hmm.
0: Chiropractic has an area of specialty in that they can help relieve restrictions in the joints and the movements of the spine, where the physical therapist actually works on the motor control and the maintenance of posture that go hand in hand.
1: Hmm.
0: So I would say it would not be a detriment to you to actually see a chiropractor on a somewhat routine basis to make sure you are moving properly. But then you do need to see a physical therapist to make sure you're maintaining the core strength and movement to help keep that freedom of movement that the chiropractor gives you.
1: So seeing a physical therapist when you're not sick, when you're not ordered by a doctor to see one, just go see one on a regular basis? Is that what I hear you saying?
0: Well, that is what you're hearing me say, because the push and the move here in the United States is pretty much every state now has what's referred to as direct access, meaning you can walk off the street and you can see a physical therapist for any type of ailment or just for a movement screen. There are lots of movement screens, functional movement systems, other Y balance tests, these other tests that people use to assess the efficiency of your movement. Again, as I said back way earlier in the interview, a lot of the damage that occurs to us is through repeated movement. If that movement is done inefficiently, therein lies the problem that tends to cause pain and dysfunction.
1: All right, very good. We're talking with Dr. Christopher Stewart. He is the program director of the Physical Therapist Assistant Program at Southern Adventist University near Chattanooga, Tennessee, my alma mater, I am so proud to say. We'll take a short break, and when we come back, more with Chris Stewart on the idea that we need to move differently, and more specifically, we need to move. And we'll talk more about that on our return, so stay right where you are.

0: I'm Dr. James Markham with your biblical prescription for life. Would you like a strategy to help you lower your blood pressure other than medications? Well, our biblical prescription for today comes from Psalm 63, verses 3. 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
1: 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Stop by today. Welcome back to the program. I'm your host, Charles Mills. Our guest today is Christopher Stewart. He is the program director of the Physical Therapist Assistant Program at Southern Adventist University near Chattanooga, Tennessee. We're talking about how we need to learn some things about our bodies and learn how to move them and rest them differently than what we thought. Because, Chris, how big a problem is this? If you could look at the entire population of, let's say, just the United States as a whole, what percentage of us are doing it wrong? Huh? What percentage? What are we talking about?
2: If you're talking percentages, I would be willing to put the percentage fairly high. Yeah. I mean, most of us, yeah, I would say at least 80 to 85% of individuals are actually moving incorrectly.
1: Oh my goodness. Okay. All right. Well, let's talk about moving then. And before we get into that, I want to ask a specific question, a personal question here. I, like a lot of people in my audience, are moving along in age. We are heading toward those sunset years. Is there anything that an older listener needs to do to maintain good health in our physical body that maybe a young person doesn't have to do? Anything we need to be doing?
2: Well, as an individual ages, what happens is you have certain tissues in your body, elastin and collagen, that actually allow for recovery of stress and movement on the body. Mm-hmm. Now, as we age, the elastin and collagen tend to decrease and our bodies become stiffer. So therein, it's very important for an individual to initially take a postural assessment of themselves. And a good way to do that is I recommend that individuals just go to the dollar store and buy just a cheap pool noodle. Yeah. You can lay that pool noodle on the floor and then you actually lie down on it with it running from the top of your head down towards your tailbone. Mm-hmm. And you try to feel how and what actually touches the pool noodle. Mm-hmm. So you want your sacrum down below your waist to be touching. Of course, you want between your shoulder blades to touch, and you want the back of your head to touch. Mm-hmm. Now, what happens as people age, those curves that we have in the natural spine, as gravity takes its toll on us over the years, those curves become accentuated. Mm-hmm. In that when you lie on that pool noodle, you're going to find it much more difficult to actually have your head touch without your chin sticking straight up in the air.
1: Okay.
2: So this is a practice that would be important to be doing at least once a week as you're moving through. I know we talk about walking and moving, but we also need to be putting ourselves in a proper postural position so our brain does not forget what that position is like.
1: So when we're laying on that noodle, our chin should be just, it's like we're standing up. Is that the idea?
2: That is correct.
3: Okay.
2: And a lot of individuals, when you find when they're lying down, their chin is going to be stuck up in the air because your upper back has gotten very, very stiff.
3: Okay.
2: The same technique can be done against a wall, say in your home or in your office. You can actually stand up against the wall, have your head touch, your shoulder blades touch, and your sacrum touch, and work on pulling your belly and see if you can get yourself stacked like a stack of blocks.
3: Mm-hmm. Okay.
2: That's a very good analogy to use. Your body's like a stack of blocks. If you think of a child, if they slide one of those blocks forward, the tower will fall over unless another block slides in the other direction. So when we have these accentuating curves, as our body shifts forward or back, muscles or other structures have to compensate, therein leading to a lot of overuse injury.
3: So when we're standing against the wall, we should be looking for what? How should we be touching that wall?
2: You should actually feel the back of your head touching, looking straight ahead at eye level.
3: Okay.
2: Again, your chin does not want to be sticking out. You want to keep it tucked in. Head touching, right between your shoulder blades, touching. If you pull your belly in, imagine pulling your belly button into your spine, trying to flatten out that curve, and then your sacrum should touch. You should feel the bulk of your back actually touching the wall, except for in the curve of your neck and in the curve of your low back.
3: All right. I know what I and a bunch of listeners will be doing when this program is over. We're heading for the wall to find out how we're doing. Now, let's go from the old to the young. Are you seeing young children running around, jumping up and down and having a good time? Are they doing anything or are we doing anything to them that might be harming them in the future as far as their posture is concerned?
2: Oh, yes. When we talk about technology, and I know everyone talks about having a device in their hand, and that's the main mode of communication.
3: Yes.
2: I know you've probably been walking through neighborhoods or through town and seeing individuals with their head down in front of them looking at their device, even as they're walking.
3: Mm-hmm.
2: Our body, again, becomes to where it adapts, whatever position we spend the most time in. And if we have that head forward position, just sitting in your chair right now, if you scoot to the front and you look down at the floor, you feel your low back tend to just flatten out.
3: Right.
2: So there again, as we increase that curve in your low back, your head tends to go back over your shoulders. It's all a balance mechanism. So as you have these young individuals, they're sitting on their couch in a slumped position, working on their devices, or even as they're walking throughout their daily life, they're in that forward head posture. This is going to lead to a lot of headaches. It can lead to actually respiratory issues, additional pain because you're compressing the lungs, so you're not getting good oxygen transfer and those type of issues.
3: Mm. Dr. Christopher Stewart, he is the program director of the Physical Therapist Assistant Program at Southern Adventist University, is our guest today. Chris, what is the number one best exercise that we can do to help assure that our bodies are overcoming the damage we may have done or overcoming the repetitive action that we may have taken part of during that day? What can we do each evening, for instance, to try to overcome what we did that day?
2: Well, there's a series of movements you can actually go through. You want to kind of assess yourself at the end of the day. And you need to kind of look at that at a segment-by-segment basis.
3: Mm-hmm.
2: Now, your lumbar spine or your low back, that would be around your waist level. The primary function of it is to bend forward and to bend backwards.
3: Mm-hmm.
2: Now, if you move up between your shoulder blades, the primary function of that area is to rotate side to side.
3: Right.
2: And then as you get to your neck, you have a lot of mobility in all different directions. So what I encourage individuals to do is take a self-assessment of where do I feel stiff? Go through these movements, bend forward, bend back. When we're sitting in a chair a lot, the front of our hips get really tight. So when we stand up, the lumbar spine curve becomes greater. So when you're at home, again, I encourage people to get on the pool noodle, lay down, be in a gravity-eliminated position, assume that postural position, the proper postural position. The other thing then you want to do is you want to roll on one side, and you want to roll your shoulders in the other direction. So if I'm laying on my left side, I'm going to roll my shoulders to the right and try to put my shoulders flat on the floor, and then repeat that on the other side.
3: Even as your hip is still on the side?
2: That's correct.
3: Okay.
2: Even
3: all
2: if
3: right.
2: you're lying on your side
3: right.
2: with your hips and knees at about 90 degrees, and that way you just kind of roll back onto your back to make sure you're getting good movement up between the shoulder blades as well.
3: How about these little belts you can wear? Contractors use them. They wear them around their waist, sort of give strength to their waist. Does that work all right? Are those things good?
2: Those have limited benefit in that if you're going to lift something extremely heavy, what they do is they act as a cueing mechanism for you to actually pull in your belly and to actually lift with your leg.
3: Okay.
2: They are not something that we typically advocate for the average population, in that what it does is it actually disengages the core abdominal muscles because your brain gets to relying on the support of the brace.
3: Okay. All right. In the last couple of minutes we have of the program here, let's talk about you. How did you arrive at where you are? When did you start becoming interested in physical therapy?
2: Well, I became a physical therapist assistant, believe it or not, back in 1999. I graduated from a community college in Mobile, Alabama.
3: Uh-huh.
2: And as I worked in that field for about 4 or 5 years, I had the urge or the motivation to go back to PT school and graduated with my Doctor of Physical Therapy degree from the University of South Alabama.
3: Mm-hmm.
2: At that point, I had the wonderful privilege of being able to teach at my alma mater down there at the University of South Alabama, which led me into realizing I had this desire to teach. Mm-hmm. I have 4 children. As they continue to progress through the years, I have 2 that have moved on to Southern up here to college.
3: Mm-hmm.
2: So then my wife and I kind of got to thinking, well, our younger 2 may need to move into the area. So
3: that's
2: we moved
3: right
2: up this way, and therein God landed me into this position, allowing me to teach other young students about the benefits and the effectiveness of physical therapy.
3: Well, that is fantastic. And I saw on your Facebook page you've been there for a year and you're enjoying yourself there at Southern?
2: That is correct.
3: All
2: we
3: right
2: are enjoying ourselves immensely.
3: Well, I want to thank you, Dr. Stewart, for being with us today and sharing this information. I know a lot of people, including myself, will be going and doing some of the things you talked about on this program today, and we appreciate you sharing with us, and I know that the students there at Southern Adventist University will be benefited from your instruction and as well as your presence. That sounds like a win-win for everybody. Thank you for being with us today, Dr. Stewart.
2: Thank you, Charles, for the opportunity. I appreciate it.
3: And listener, until next time, this is Charles Mills along with Dr. Christopher Stewart, inviting you to remain heartwise. Goodbye, everyone. Thank you for joining us today on Heartwise. 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
5: Hi there, would you like to see some amazing knives?
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7: Maybe it's happened to you. 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And they even promise you that if you're not 100% satisfied with the product when you bring it home, they'll give you your money back. Just one little problem. Sometimes you discover they were exaggerating a little bit.
8: It says right here, 100% satisfaction guaranteed.
7: And when you try to return the product, you find out that the return policy isn't quite as liberal as they promised. So why is it that so many people tell one story before they have your money and another story after they get it? What is it about lying that really makes us mad? And what in the world could we do to stop it? Well, hang around for a moment. We're going to go to the Bible and find out.
9: It has stood the test of time. God's book, the Bible. Still relevant in today's complex world. It is written. Sharing hope around the globe. Presented by Sean Boonstra.

0: The year was 1944, and the United States was in the midst of a war, World War II, a war against the Japanese in the Pacific and the Germans in the East. And I don't think I'm exaggerating when I say that the fate of civilization literally hung in the balance. Just try to imagine how different our world would be if the Allies had lost. The American president at the time was Franklin D. Roosevelt. And as commander-in-chief of the United States military, Roosevelt had to be at the top of his game. And that is precisely what the American people saw. A jaunty and robust leader inspiring the nation during its darkest hour. Roosevelt and his team used every available means to let the American people know that he was in great health and up to the heavy tasks and awesome responsibilities that fell on him. When asked by reporters about Roosevelt's health, Harry Truman, who had just finished lunch with the president, assured them that Roosevelt looked great and ate a bigger lunch than I did. There was, however, one little problem. Everybody was lying. Roosevelt lied. His doctors lied. His cabinet lied. And even Truman lied. Something that's evident in a statement he made to Harry Vaughan about the very same lunch where he said, "I had no idea he was in such feeble condition." The entire administration was lying. Because far from being healthy, Roosevelt was dying. He had hypertension, hypertensive heart disease, cardiac failure, and acute bronchitis. In 1944, the year before his death, Roosevelt's blood pressure numbers were something like 186 over 108 and 200 over 108 and 210 over 112 and 260 over 150. And you don't have to be a Ben Casey to know how bad those readings are. Because of the president's congestive heart failure, he couldn't even breathe when he was lying down, and for months he had been sleeping with 4-inch blocks of wood propping up the top of his bed in order to keep his head elevated so he wouldn't suffocate. Someone who saw him said, "The president was the worst-looking man I ever saw who was still alive." The commander-in-chief was so sick that some days he only worked for 4 hours, and on other days he could only manage 2. And finally, on the morning of April 12, 1945, Roosevelt put on a dark gray suit and a red tie to pose for a watercolor portrait. As the artist painted, Roosevelt lit a cigarette, raised his left hand to his temple, and then squeezed his forehead, uttering his famous last words, "I have a terrific headache." Then he keeled over, and 2 hours later, the man that everyone said was the paragon of health died from a massive stroke in the brain. Okay, they all lied. But this was war, right? I mean, after all, we were fighting the Nazis. And maybe, just maybe, if our government hadn't lied, we'd all be speaking German or Japanese. And didn't Churchill once say something to the effect of, "In wartime, truth is so precious that she should always be attended to by a bodyguard of lies"? And besides, this wasn't the president lying under oath about his promiscuity or covering up for Watergate. It wasn't even one well-known vice president telling people that his mother used to lull him to sleep as a baby with the song "Look for the Union Label," even though that song wasn't written until he was 27 years old. Now, this was different, right? This was lying for the good of the country, for the fate of the free world. Fair enough. I know that the issue of lying can get pretty complex, and I've studied enough situation ethics to know about the gray areas in life and having to choose between the lesser of two evils. But I still want to draw your attention to the Bible, and in particular to the Ten Commandments, where God simply says, "You shall not bear false witness against your neighbor." And just in case we're tempted to think that God is only talking about our neighbors, don't forget this passage over in the book of Revelation, chapter 21. "But the cowardly, unbelieving, abominable, murderers, sexually immoral, sorcerers, idolaters, and all liars shall have their part in the lake which burns with fire and brimstone, which is the second death." Now, I hope you noticed it said all liars, and it didn't limit it to things like just lying about your neighbor. And then couple that with a statement Jesus made about liars back in his day. You are of your father the devil, and the desires of your father you want to do. He was a murderer from the beginning and does not stand in the truth because there is no truth in him. When he speaks a lie, he speaks from his own resources, for he is a liar and the father of it. Now that's pretty tough language. According to Jesus, the devil is not only a liar, but the father of lies. And if the devil is the father of lies and we lie, well, I think you get my drift. To put things mildly, the Bible treats the sin of lying in pretty clear-cut terms. You know, out of all the commandments we've looked at so far on this program, this is the first one that deals strictly with our words. All the others dealt with actions, how we act in relation to God and our fellow human beings. But this commandment takes morality to a deeper level, to the level of what we actually say. There's this story in the Talmud, an ancient Jewish commentary on the Bible, where a king was entertained by two witty court gestures. One day, in a philosophical mood, the king tells one jester, Simon, go out and bring back the best thing in all the world. Then he tells the other jester, John, go out and bring back the worst. So the two of them go, and when they return, they stand in front of the king, each holding a little packet. Simon opens his and reveals what he believes is the best thing in the world. It's a tongue. Laughing, John comes forward and opens his package, which is supposed to have the worst thing in the world. And of course, his package has a tongue too. So we shouldn't miss the point. The gift of speech can be one of the most wonderful gifts God has given us, but it can also be one of the most abused, with the potential of doing incredible damage. And one of the most obvious ways we abuse the gift of speech is through the sin of lying.
1: Bob?
2: Yeah.
1: Yeah, did you get a chance to review these sales figures in this report?
2: Yeah, you should be good to go.
1: Okay, great. Thanks a lot.
0: You know, I find it strange that in our postmodern world, where nobody believes in absolute right and wrong, calling someone a liar is still one of the worst things you can say about them. Nobody wants to be called a liar. Some years ago, political comedian Al Franken put out a book called Lies and the Lying Liars Who Tell Them, A Fair and Balanced Look at the Right. Hardly a subtle title, but it kind of makes a point. Even though the world is telling us that right and wrong aren't absolute anymore, we still instinctively know that lying is wrong. A lot of people have this secular atheist view of the world that teaches that our existence began with pure chance, the accidental mixing of elements and chemicals that kicked off the process of evolution. Now, if this was really true, and if we really were the products of accidental forces, then you've got to ask the question of what's wrong with lying or deception if it helps you survive. Far from being immoral, lying in order to take care of yourself would, in my humble opinion, seem to fall right in harmony with survival of the fittest. But here's the thing that doesn't fit. There are a lot of secular postmodern people who believe in evolution, but still don't believe in telling lies. For some reason, they suffer a twinge of guilt when they tell one. So, why is that? How does that fit in with the evolutionary model? Well, frankly, it doesn't. The truth is, we are moral beings created by a moral God who gave us a conscience. And part of the conscience tells us that lying is wrong, that it causes problems. And that's why the Word of God speaks so strongly against it. And it's filled with examples of lying and the troubles it brings. I mean, you can barely flip open the first page of the Bible and you come to the story of Eve in the Garden of Eden with the lying serpent. God told Adam and Eve that if they ate from the forbidden tree, they would surely die. But Satan, the father of lies, as Jesus called him, said, "You shall not surely die." God says one thing, Satan says another. Then, practically on the same page, we have Cain, who just murdered his brother lying to God. Here it is in Genesis chapter 4. Then the Lord said to Cain, "Where is Abel your brother?" He said, "I do not know. Am I my brother's keeper?" Now, that was an outright lie. And what about the horrible deception that Jacob played on his blind old father, lying right to his face about who he was and stealing the blessing that belonged to his brother? In the end, that lie caused pain and suffering for the whole family. Then there's the story of Joseph, who was sold into slavery by his brothers. They took his coat, dipped it in animal blood, and made their poor old father believe his son was killed by a wild animal. And that caused pain and suffering for years. Then Joseph in Egypt, he was thrown in prison because of the lies of his master's wife who had tried to seduce him. And then Sarah lied when she said she didn't laugh at the promise of God. We haven't even gotten through the first book of the Old Testament. Then you skip over to the New Testament, you find the same thing again. The Roman guards lied about what happened at the tomb of Jesus. The religious leaders lied about Jesus. Ananias and Sapphira lied about the money they'd given to the church. And Peter lied when he denied Jesus, and he did it three times. All through the Bible, in the Old Testament and the New, we are given scores of striking examples of people who lied and the problems they caused. And you know, no one likes to get lied to either. It kind of makes you feel like a fool, violated, cheated, and deceived. It's a horrible feeling. No wonder the psalmist wrote, "Deliver my soul, O Lord, from lying lips and from a deceitful tongue. What shall be given to you, or what shall be done to you, you false tongue?" The problem of lying is so pervasive that for centuries, people have tried to come up with ways to tell if someone is actually telling the truth. In medieval English courts, they had wonderful ways to detect liars, all based on the not-so-scientific notion that a person telling the truth would always be protected by God. A suspected liar would have to carry a red-hot iron bar for 9 paces. Either that, or he could choose to walk across 9 red-hot plowshares. Either way, if the suspected liar was burned, it was proof he was a liar, so they took him out to be hanged. Or in some cases, the accused liar was stuffed in a sack and thrown in a pond. If the victim sank, this showed he was innocent, even though more often than not, he would drown anyway. If he floated, this was proof that he was lying and he'd be pulled out of the sack and hanged. Then there's the problem of torture, which works on this assumption. If you give people enough pain, they'll tell you the truth to get you to stop. What we've discovered, though, is that people will tell you anything to get you to stop, whether or not it's the truth. Centuries ago, a town in India realized they had a thief in their midst, so a wise man came up with a ploy to catch the thief. He put a donkey in a dark tent and told everyone it had magical powers. If the guilty man pulled the donkey's tail, it would sing. Now, everyone in the village had to go into the tent by themselves and pull the tail. The idea being that sooner or later that donkey would sing and the thief would be uncovered. Well, you know, everybody lined up, and one by one, they went into the tent. They pulled the donkey's tail. But when they were done, the donkey never sang, and still they caught the thief. How? The wise men had covered the donkey's tail with the soot from a lamp, and only one man's hands were clean at the end of the day. Today we have polygraph tests, and we use them quite a bit, even though they're notoriously inaccurate. A CIA turncoat, Aldrich Ames, actually passed his lie detector test, even though we now know he was selling secrets to the Russians. An $860,000 government study on 10,000 hypothetical employees that included 10 spies revealed that even if the polygraph did better than it usually does out in the field, 2 of those spies would go undetected, and 1,598 innocents would be falsely accused, which is probably why we're still looking for something better. Some people think we have it in the Siemens Magnetom Trio at the University of Pennsylvania. It's basically an MRI like the ones at the hospital, but it's been designed as the world's most powerful lie detector. Supposedly, if you tell a lie, the screen will light up because certain parts of your brain have been activated. Now, how well it works, I don't know. But if it's true, it might be the ultimate truth detector. And that just goes to show you how much we're willing to invest in the project of stopping lying. Now, does that mean that all lies are bad? What if you can tell a lie that will save someone's life? Well, I know for a fact that some situations are tough, but we still need to be really careful because the human brain is very good at finding a justification for anything. The safest course of action, according to the commandment, is just to be truthful. And God didn't just give us this commandment because He was trying to protect the victims of lying. It's actually for the good of would-be liars, too. You'll remember how we started out today by mentioning presidents who lied. Well, we all know the fable about George Washington, who was asked as a child if he cut down the cherry tree. According to the story, he admitted it, saying, "I cannot tell a lie." Now, in response to this story, Mark Twain once said, "I am different from Washington. I have a higher and grander standard of principle. Washington could not lie. I can lie, but I won't." Now, let's do a hypothetical experiment. Let's assume God had made us so that we, like George Washington, couldn't tell a lie. I mean, suppose you were programmed in a way that it was impossible for you to lie. Now, think about how many other bad things you wouldn't do because you knew you couldn't lie about them. I mean, Frank isn't going to be cheating on Sally if he can't lie about where he's been, can he? Is Jones going to be pilfering the company cash register if he can't deny it in the investigation? Is Louie going to be planning the murder of Joey if Louie can't lie about where he was the night of the shooting? If you take away the possibility of lying, you can change the world. This commandment against lying is kind of a first line of defense. If we surrender our lives to God at this level, if we are determined by God's grace not to lie, then we're not going to let ourselves get into the kinds of things that all but guarantee we're going to have to lie. This command against lying is a defense that, if obeyed, will impact what we do with our bodies, period. The Bible says, "Your tongue devises destruction. Like a sharp razor working deceitfully, you love evil more than good, lying rather than speaking righteousness. Selah, you love all devouring words, you deceitful tongue." On the other hand, if we're determined not to have deceitful tongues, if we're determined to obey God's commandment, it's going to change the whole pattern of our behavior. Think how much more at peace, how much more at ease you would be if you didn't put yourself in situations where you felt like you had to lie. You know, I suppose that to some degree, every one of us could be named in that book, Lies and the Lying Liars Who Tell Them, because really, who hasn't lied? But remember what I read earlier. Jesus called the devil the father of lies. And so when we lie, it's pretty serious stuff. It really is. It gives you a heritage I'm not sure you'd be proud of on the day that Jesus comes. Deep down inside, most of us want a world of truth. It would be good to open a financial report and know it's the absolute facts. It would be nice for a change to listen to the editorials on news stations and know that the truth is being told. It would be great if our family members and friends were just honest with us. And even though you can't make the whole world honest, there is something you could do about it. You could start with yourself.
2: Hey, Jim.
3: Yeah.
2: Hey, to be perfectly honest, I didn't get a chance to double-check the figures on the report, and I could do that for you now if you'd like.
3: Okay. Great. Great.
0: The good news is that Jesus died for liars. In fact, along with your other sins, your lies nailed Him to the cross. Because lying is just as sinful as breaking any one of the other commandments. It's just not something you're still going to do if you find yourself in the kingdom of heaven. So why in the world would you want to do it now? Today, right now, you can go to the cross and have your slate cleaned. You can have a fresh start with God and come clean with the people around you. It's true. You might have to live with the consequences of your lies, but there's something about a clean conscience that lets you sleep a whole lot better at night. That's because now you're living the way God suggested you live in the first place, the way He designed you to live. Oh, your problems might not disappear when you start telling the truth, but your guilty conscience will disappear. And that's worth something. It really is. You don't have to lie to survive this world. You really don't. Because if your Father is God, you're going to own the whole world one day anyway. It can all start for you right now. Take your sinful past to the cross of Christ and leave it with Him. The Bible promises in no uncertain terms that if we take the stains of the past, the stupid things we did and the lies we told to cover them up, God promises to forgive you and wipe the slate clean. It's an ironclad guarantee. And I know that because God never lies.

0: Imagine a world of truth, where you always knew what you heard was the honest truth. It can all start with you. Why don't we pray together now? Father in heaven, one of the toughest things in the world to control is our tongue. We want to dedicate every part of ourselves to you today, and we want to speak truth. Give us honest minds and hearts. Teach us to be like Jesus, for we pray it in Jesus' name.
1: The program you've been watching is part of a series about the Ten Commandments. 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Are there absolute moral truths and moral values? 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
0: You know, I know a place you can find a lot of truth. 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Why don't you check it out this week while you wait for next week's episode? And until we meet again, remember, it is written, man shall not live by bread alone, but by every word that proceeds out of the mouth of God.

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2: Hello, listening friends. This is Doug Batchelor. Would you like to hear an amazing fact? Among the first wave of English settlers that set foot on Plymouth Rock in 1629 was a Puritan named John Endicott, who came to serve as the first governor of the Massachusetts Bay Colony. In approximately 1630, as his children looked on, Endicott planted one of the first fruit trees to be cultivated in the New World. It was a pear sapling imported from his estate across the Atlantic. At the time, he said, "I hope the tree will love the soil of the Old World, and no doubt when we have gone, the tree will still be alive." The tree did outlive John Endicott and his children's children and many generations that followed. By 1763, colonists noted that the tree, dubbed the Endicott pear tree, was already very old and showing signs of decay, but still it continued to thrive and bear fruit. In fact, in 1809, the tree had such notoriety that even President John Adams received a special delivery of its pears. After holding fast through scorching heat, freezing cold, and multiple hurricanes which battered the region in the 19th century, the tree became a cherished fixture and the community erected a wooden fence to protect it. As early as 1852, folks were already proclaiming Endicott's pear tree as the oldest cultivated fruit tree in North America. The old tree was nearly destroyed by vandals in 1964, who chopped off the branches and cut the trunk off about 6 feet above the ground. Still, it recovered and sprouted new branches and more fruit. Although its pears have been described as medium in size, unattractive, and coarse textured, the tree's amazing tenacity overshadows its mediocre fruit. Today, the tree is surrounded by a chain-link fence on an inconspicuous plot of land hidden behind an office building on Endicott Street in Danvers, Massachusetts. It might be hard to believe, but this original American settler is still alive today and still bearing fruit after 383 years. Friends, you know, the Bible says there's many things a man can learn from a tree. Stay with us. We're going to learn more as Amazing Facts brings you this edition of Bible Answers Live.
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3: My name is John Ross. Good evening, friends, and Pastor Doug, as usual. Let's go ahead and start the program with a word of prayer. Dear Father in heaven, we thank you that we have this opportunity to study the Bible together, and we ask for the Holy Spirit once again to come and guide our hearts and our minds. Be with those who are listening, Lord, and may we all come to a clearer and a full understanding of what the Word says.

0: says, because you've said, we shall know the truth, and the truth will set us free. Be with us this evening, in Jesus' name, amen.
1: Amen.
0: Well, Pastor Doug, you opened the program by talking about a remarkable tree. I mean, we know trees live for a long time, but this one, first planted by the early settlers that came over from Europe to the United States, and I understand it's still living today?
1: Yep, that's
0: producing
1: right.
0: Producing pears?
1: Still produces pears. And, you know, I believe this because you've been to our cabin up in the hills.
0: Mm-hmm.
1: And when we moved to that land 40 years ago, there were old fruit trees there from settlers that came during the gold rush.
0: Mm.
1: And those fruit trees, as of last week, were still there out in the field. And some of the original trees. And, again, the pears aren't that good. But they're pretty tenacious. And so I believe every word of it. Imagine that. You know, and that could be what David was thinking of when he said in Psalm 1, if you go to the second verse, speaking about a man who survives and thrives, it says, his delight is in the law of the Lord, and in his law he meditates day and night. He will be like a tree planted by the rivers of water that brings forth its fruit in season, whose leaf will not wither, and whatever he does will prosper. You know, and again, the Lord says that those who are faithful, they will, they're days in heaven will be like the days of a tree, Isaiah 65, verse 22. But, you know, David was comparing a person who listens to the law of the Lord and loves the law of the Lord and follows it. That person will be like a tree that is planted and that is fruitful. The Lord wants us to have the fruits of the Spirit in our life and a determination to put the Word of God before us and by His grace and Spirit to obey His law helps us to have fruitful lives. And there might be people out there wondering. You don't hear much about it these days, but the truth has not changed, and God still wants Christians to keep the Ten Commandments, not to be saved, but because we are saved, and Jesus said, if you love me, keep my commandments. If you'd like to better understand this relationship between love, the Lord, and the law, we have a special offer for you tonight.
0: We have a study guide that is called Written in Stone, and we'll be happy to send this to anybody who gives us a call. Again, the study guide is called Written in Stone, and the phone number to receive this free resource is 800-835-6747. That is our resource line. Again, the number is 800-835-6747. You can ask for the study guide called Written in Stone, and we'll be happy to send that to anybody who calls and asks. You know, Pastor Doug, we also have some folks who are listening via the Internet outside of North America. And they can also participate in this free offer by simply going to the Amazing Facts website. And they can actually do this Bible study for free online. Mm-hmm. And they can actually study this lesson called Written in Stone. It's all about God's law. And I think it'll be a great blessing to those who study it. Again, if you have a Bible-related question, friends, the number to call here to the studio this evening is 800-463-7297. 800-463-7297. First call of this evening is Chantel, listening from Salem, Oregon. Chantel, welcome to the program.
2: Hello. Thank you for taking my call.
1: Thanks for calling.
2: Pastor Doug, first I'd like to tell you I really enjoyed your sermon yesterday.
1: Oh, you're watching the Job message.
2: Yes, it was great.
1: Well, thank you.
2: Okay. My friend and I were talking a few days ago about thanking God for trials because they make us grow. And I remember you saying once that you would pray that God show you what you would need to learn so you could move on.
1: Yeah.
2: So I've been praying this too and waiting for God to show me. So is it just a matter of waiting until he shows me what I need to learn?
1: Well, sometimes it's a matter of waiting. You know, a day with the Lord is like 1,000 years. And when we're going through trials, I say, Lord, please, how long? And, you know, he measures things out. He promises he'll not give us anything beyond what we're able to bear. It could be that it seems to take time because, you know, he's developing character, faith, patience in us. I don't know because it varies with every person and every circumstance. But, yeah, you keep praying. And when I'm going through a trial, you know, I say, Lord, help me to learn whatever lesson this is. I don't want to learn. I don't want to go to this class anymore. I want to get it over with. And you know, hopefully we learn those things. Like in the story of Job, he went through this tremendous trial, but there's no evidence it was ever repeated in his life.
2: Mm-hmm. Yeah, because I'm a particular trial, or more than one. It seems to be lasting a long time, and I'm wanting to learn if there's something for me to learn. So, you know,
1: I don't want to discourage you, but keep in mind that Paul prayed regarding, I think it was it 2 Corinthians? He prayed about the thorn that Satan was afflicting him with. And he prayed three times. He said, Lord, you know, take this away. And God said, my strength is made perfect in weakness. So sometimes God says, you're going through a trial. You're having this challenge because you will continue to be on your knees looking to me when you realize you've got this problem or whatever it is. And it, like I said, develops trusted faith. Now, I don't know because I'm not the Holy Spirit, and I don't know what. You got that verse?
0: Yeah, 2 Corinthians chapter 12 and verse 7.
1: Yeah, that's a good one. So, you know, I don't know if that's helping, Chantel, but I actually have a study online that talks about why God allows trials. Not that I know all the reasons, but there is a sermon I posted online that you can probably listen to on that at YouTube. Yeah, I think it's the Amazing Facts YouTube channel.
2: Okay, and which one is that?
1: It's Why God Allows Trials.
2: Okay. All right. So I'll just keep praying for him to show me if there's something I need to learn.
1: Yeah.
2: So I could move on from this.
1: Just in the meantime, just trust him day by day and just submit to, you know, do everything you can to do the right thing.
2: Right, yeah.
1: And then whatever the trials are, just ask that he gives you grace. Remember, Jesus said, he that endures to the end. So there's some things that we enjoy in life and some things we endure.
2: Yes. Okay. All right. Thank you very much.
1: All right. Thank you, Chantel.
2: Thank you.
0: Next call is David, and David is listening from Sacramento, California. David, welcome to the program.
3: Hi.
1: Hi. Thanks for calling.
3: I've called many times before.
1: Yes. It's
3: and
1: good
3: I
1: to hear from you again.
3: I'm having a terrible struggle with eating shrimp.
1: So you're struggling with eating something you don't think you should eat?
3: Yes, and I prayed to our Holy Heavenly Father for his forgiveness in Jesus' name, amen, for eating all the shrimps in all the restaurants I've eaten it at, and that I had promised them never to do it again. And they told me in my prayers, they speak to me through my thoughts. They said, Dave, if you ever eat one iota of a bite of shrimp at a Red Lobster restaurant or Panda Express or Louis, one of your favorite Chinese and other Asian foods restaurants at Stockton and Broadway, then you will grieve away our Holy Spirit. And so I called the Red Lobster restaurant last night and asked them what kinds of seafood they serve. And, of course, they said one of them is
1: now, David, pardon me for interrupting. You're struggling with eating shrimp, right?
3: Eat another bite of it?
1: Why do you go to a Red Lobster restaurant?
3: Because I love their Chatter Bay biscuits. And the guy that answered the phone said, well, he said, we have scaled fish, but we take the scales off.
1: Well, can I suggest, are there other things you enjoy eating?
3: Is it okay to eat scaled fish?
1: Well, yeah, the Bible says you can eat things with fins and scales. But, you know, I would just recommend that you, you know, just, first of all, if you're not, you don't have to eat out every day. You can go to the market and buy food. But I recommend that you just ask the Lord, you overcome evil with good. If you're being tempted to eat things that aren't good for you, then go to those things that are good. And there's so many good things to enjoy that, you know, I'd hate to think your life's being overwhelmed by the call of shrimp. So, hey, I appreciate your question. Now, we do have a book that we'll offer you a free copy of that deals with the subject of health. And some of the
0: 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The number to call is 800-835-6747. 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And if you have a Bible question, the phone number to call is 800-463-7297. 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Our next caller is calling from California, Vacaville. Van, welcome to the program.
4: Hi.
1: Hi, Van. Thanks for calling.
4: Yeah. How are you tonight?
1: Good. And your question?
4: Could you give me an example of unintentional sin?
1: Well, when Peter denied Christ, he really didn't plan on that. It was not what you would call premeditated or calculated. He planned on, he said, though all men forsake thee, I'll not forsake thee. And he certainly was sincere, because when the crowd came to arrest Jesus, Peter pulled out a sword and he was ready to fight to the death. So when he was tired and hungry and cold, and they started to ridicule him, and he denied Christ, he didn't premeditate that he was going to do that. He kind of got caught at a weak point. Now, are you thinking about the places in the Bible where it says that it's talking about premeditated sin?
4: No.
1: Or presumptuous sin?
4: Unintentional sin. Leviticus 5:15.
1: Yeah. So, you know, that's an example, of course, of an unintentional sin.
4: Okay, I got it.
1: Now, even in our law today, they've got a couple of different categories of murder. You've got what they call premeditated murder, which the penalty is much more severe than what might be manslaughter, where two men get into a fight. They didn't go and plan on getting in a fight, and in the process of the fight, someone is killed. That would be different. Or if you hit someone with a car, you didn't plan to, so I'm going to go get my car and run someone over. You could, but if it was through neglect, you could be charged with manslaughter. So there are varying degrees of sin in most laws, and including the Bible. And for the sacrifices, there were varying degrees of sacrifice.
4: Yeah, we've been reading about the different degrees of sacrifices and for what reasons.
1: Right.
4: Thank you very much for your answer.
1: Thank you, Van. Appreciate your calling.
0: We do have a study guide that talks about the unpardonable sin called...
1: What's a booklet? Called Beyond Mercy.
0: That's what it's called. A book called Beyond Mercy. We'll be happy to send this to anybody who calls and asks. The number again is 800-835-6747. You can ask for the book called Beyond Mercy, and we'll be happy to send that to you. It's all about what the Bible has to say about the unpardonable sin. We have Tim listening from Hartford. Is it Connecticut? Tim, welcome to the program.
5: Yes, Hartford, Connecticut.
1: Hey, thank you for calling.
5: My question is, you know, to get to the point, once saved, always saved, or not? Okay. Or is Jesus the author and finisher of our faith? Or can we lose our salvation?
1: Well, you know, this is the big question that Christians have debated for years, dealing with eternal security and salvation. The problem with it is, you know, some of my friends, I've got a number of dear Baptist friends, and not all Baptists believe once saved, always saved. You've got your free will Baptists and others. But they believe that, you know, when you accept Christ and you come to the Lord and you surrender, that you're saved and you can never lose that salvation. There's nothing you can do. But then there's people who just live totally prodigal lives, and they'll say, well, they never really were saved. So I don't know what good the teaching of eternal salvation is if you can just always kind of flip your answer over and say, well, no, they would have been saved forever if they really were saved in the first place, but they never really were saved in the first place. So where's the security come from? The bottom line is, if you get to the place where you're so saved, you don't have a choice anymore, there's something wrong. Because the whole purpose of being saved is that you love the Lord because you freely choose to love the Lord. And you trust the Lord. And that can't be forced, and it's always free. Now, on the other side, you've got the other extreme, that if a person can lose their salvation, then how can you have any assurance or peace? You know, John talks about that we might know that we have eternal life. Paul, he said, I don't count myself to be perfected, but later in 2 Timothy, and I'm trying to remember the verse, Pastor Ross, where Paul says, I fought a good fight, I finished the race, I finished my course, I've kept the faith, and hereafter, there is laid up for me a crown of righteousness. Paul was absolutely sure of his salvation.
0: That's 2 Timothy chapter 4 and verse 7.
1: Yeah, so Paul had that security, but at the same time, Paul and Peter and others talk about those who had tasted the heavenly gift and received the Holy Spirit, that they turn away And they're like the pig that was washed that's gone to wallow in the mire. And Jesus talks to the church. I forget which church it is in Revelation. And he says, if you don't repent, I'll take your candlestick out of its place. Is that the church of
5: Macedonia?
1: Sardis? I'm trying to remember.
5: Yeah.
1: Might be. Might be.
5: Macedonia.
1: Well, Laodicea gets in trouble. You're thinking
5: Laodicea.
1: About.
5: Yeah.
1: Yeah.
5: Laodicea.
1: So, you know, he's talking to churches that they're churches. They're composed of saved people. But he says that unless they repent, they lose that.
5: Right. Lose their salvation?
1: Well, yeah. And so, you know, you can look in the Bible at King Saul, who was filled with the Holy Spirit, and he was prophesying, called by God, anointed by God, and he became proud and stubborn and grieved away the Holy Spirit, and an evil spirit took possession of him, and he killed himself. Now, I don't think that Saul will be saved. He ended up going to a witch. So you can't,
5: right.
1: Jesus said, you can't be with me and against me at the same time. And so the idea that Saul is consulting a witch and working, you know, filled with the devil, and somehow he's saved. And then you've got Balaam the prophet. God spoke through him. He was once a prophet, but he became greedy. Judas was an apostle, but he became greedy and grieved away the Holy Spirit. It says Satan entered him, and he went out, and he ends up hanging himself. So I don't expect to see Judas in the kingdom. Pastor Ross, you were going to, the church.
0: It's the church of Ephesus. You read about in Revelation chapter 2, verse 1 onwards through to about 5 or 6.
1: Yeah. So, go ahead.
5: One quick thing would be, is to be a soul winner, are we, you know, I've been led to Christ and I've, you know, led others or brought them and then, you know, as a pastor or whoever, but is almost two ministries of, or how would you honestly lead somebody to Christ? Would you tell them, would you warn them that how to get saved, but you may lose it?
1: Well, no, I just tell people that it's like getting married. You know, people get married all the time, and many succeed, and some lose their love, and they separate. And when we love the Lord, the difference between marrying two people is God says, I will never let go of you. So it's up to us to let go of him. He says he'll never let go of us. His love continues. All that come to me, he will not cast out. He is a loving spouse. But you look at the history of God's people in the Bible, and the Lord said, I'm your husband. But they went whoring after other gods. That's the word the Bible uses. And so it's like marriage. There's nothing, you know, you don't stop getting married because some marriages fail. So when I lead someone to Christ, I say, hey, here's what you do to stay close to Christ. Talk about the devotional life. Are you feeding your soul? Are you reading his word? Are you sharing your faith? And if you do these things, you'll grow. You know, Jesus talks about the seed. Some seed falls in the rocky ground. It springs up.
5: Mm-hmm.
1: But then it, you know, when it starts to get hot, it dries up. And then you've got some seed that springs up in the thorny ground. It does fine, but it doesn't bear fruit because the thorns end up sapping it. So there's people that, you know, they come to the Lord and they're sincere, but then the world distracts them.
5: Right. I do agree the last one was the only one saved. Some have five and some have four.
1: Yeah, I'm talking about the different kinds of soil. Yeah, that's right. Now, we have a book that talks about Can a Saved Man Be Lost? You would really enjoy that, Tim, and we'll send you a free copy.
0: The number to call is 800-835-6747. 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Our next call is Francis, listening from Baltimore. 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
6: Hey, Pastor Batchelor. I always have a hard time keeping straight when I'm listening, whether I'm listening to Bible Answers Live or The Bachelor. Comparatively few dim-witted women on this show. That's how I tell the difference. Anyway, I got a question. Actually, I got a two-part question for both of you gentlemen. One specific to verses in either the Old or New Testament, and the other's more generalized about Christianity in toto. The specific one is, do you know of any verses, Old or New Testament, probably New, probably Revelation, that might reference life on other planets? And secondly, how do you suppose, once we establish that life on other planets exists, whether via radio waves probably or perhaps by visitation, who knows, but once we establish that it exists, what do you suppose will be the reaction? I fear that it'll be the biggest challenge to Christianity since Charles Martel repelled the Moors in the Muslims back in the 8th century. What do you guys think?
1: All right, first question. Does the Bible teach that there is life outside of our planet? The answer is resoundingly yes. On an elementary level, we know from the Bible, it says there are myriads of ministering spirits called angels, cherubim, seraphim. But beyond that, I think there are other unfallen worlds. Now, let me give you a couple of verses real quick. And one is in Colossians, Pastor Ross. I'm going to use the one in Hebrews. I'll start with Hebrews chapter 1, verse 1. God, who at different times and in different ways spoke in time past to the fathers, has in these last days spoken to us by his Son, who he has appointed heir of all things, and here it is, through whom he also made the worlds. And then you can read in Revelation where it says all the creatures in heaven and the creatures on earth and that were praising the Lord. And Colossians, it talks about, you know, God who made all things, and it speaks of unfallen worlds and things that are happening here on earth, Paul says, is a theater to the universe. We're a spectacle to the cosmos. And so it gives the picture there are others watching. Yeah.
0: 1 Corinthians chapter 4, verse 9, I think is the verse you refer to, where our world is sort of a spectacle to the angels and to men.
1: Yeah, I think in the Greek it's a similar word to stage or theater that they use. So, and then Jesus said, if you confess my name here on earth, I will confess your name before my Father and the angels in heaven. So I believe there are unfallen worlds. In fact, if you're interested, Francis, I've got a... I got a sermon on YouTube. It's called Is There Life on Other Planets? It's very simple. Doug Batchelor, Is There Life on Other Planets? And I go through what the Bible says about that. I don't believe they're fallen and that Jesus died for their sins. I think this is the only world that went astray. Like that parable Jesus tells of a man with 100 sheep and one goes astray. He leaves the 99 safe in the fold and he goes looking for that one lost sheep. And this world is lost. And it's the sick that need a physician. So I don't know if that helps a little bit, but I don't really have a lesson, but we can, you know, encourage you to take a listen to that video. Is there life on other planets?
0: Okay, our next call is Lenora, listening from Northern Carolina, it looks like. North Carolina. Lenora, welcome to the program.
7: Thank you for taking my call. Good evening, Pastor Batchelor and Pastor Ross.
1: Evening.
7: I have a question. Hi. I've heard you preach before. I've heard you say that certain sins God winked at, and yeah. I want to refer it to how the patriarchs had more than one wives.
1: Yeah.
7: Just to understand why, first of all, I guess I need to understand what exactly the winking part means and why didn't God make it plain to them that having more than one wives.
1: All right, let's give you the verse, because it's you. I always worry a little bit when someone says, I've heard you say, I want to make sure I'm giving references for these things. The verse is Acts 17:30, and it says, truly, the times of ignorance God winked at. I think in like the New King James, it says, these times of ignorance God overlooked. Same principle. But now he commands men everywhere to repent because they know.
7: Okay.
1: And so sin is knowing to do good and not doing it. That's one of the definitions for sin. They grew up and they lived in a culture back then that was... a lot of war, a lot of men were decimated, and there were a lot more women available than men. And so to help support the women, sometimes the men took multiple wives. It doesn't mean it was God's original plan. It's just recording what actually happened, and God winked at it. 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
0: I'm still Jean Ross, and Pastor Doug, we're ready to go to our phone lines. Our next call is Angela, and she is listening from New York, New York. Angela, welcome to the program.
10: Hi, this is Angela calling from Long Island, New York. In the Old Testament, it talks about eat this, don't eat that, and restrictions on eating. And then in the New Testament, I'm not really sure of any scriptures that are related and referenced to that. How come today Christians don't have to follow those types of rules? Well, you don't really see Christians doing that.
1: Well, I think we should follow. I do. I have for 35, 40 years. Well, first of all, I've been a vegetarian, but the Bible doesn't require that. But I gave up eating pork and a number of the foods that are identified as unclean. I used to, go out spear fishing. I'd spear lobster and things. God basically says don't eat scavengers. Pigs and dogs and buzzards and skunks are on the list of unclean foods. 90% of the foods that God says in Leviticus are unclean, people don't eat. Most people don't eat rats. The Bible actually condemns people that did eat rats back in Bible times. He says your body's a temple of the Holy Spirit. In the New Testament, in Acts chapter 10, Peter has a vision where all these unclean creatures kind of get dropped from heaven, held in a big sheet, and God says, arise and eat. Peter says, not so, Lord, I have never eaten anything common or unclean. So Peter says in his whole life he had never eaten anything unclean. Later he explains the meaning of that vision really had nothing to do with animals. It had to do with taking the gospel to the Gentiles, because the Jews used to say the Gentiles were unclean dogs. And God, Jesus, wanted them to preach the gospel to the Gentiles. So in the New Testament, it also says, I think it's Acts, is it 20:15 or Acts 15:20, they're not to eat blood. And so certainly the health laws are repeated in the New Testament. And when he says your body is the temple of the Holy Spirit, whoever defiles that temple, him will God destroy. Paul is pointing back to when Daniel in chapter 1 would not defile himself with the Babylonian food or wine that was unclean. So I still think Christians need to, eat responsibly. And, the funny thing is, are you still there, Angela?
10: Yeah, I'm here.
1: Yeah, the modern science now supports these Bible guidelines more than ever before. In other words, we've got so much science to back it up now, that of the different meats that people eat, one of the most dangerous, pork is a nitrate-ridden sodium-filled substances. That's those are some of the words of doctors. And, you know, they warn you to cook it well so you won't get trichina larvae. And, you know, it's very clear that you can get shellfish poisoning that can actually be fatal. I think one of our presidents, I forget which one it was, died from contaminated shellfish. So these things that are scavengers, God didn't want us eating. Now, you know, you're not supposed to eat dogs, but nobody in America does. There are parts of the world that they do.
0: You know, the verse you're talking about is Acts chapter 15, verse 20, where in the New Testament it says that people were to abstain from eating things offered to idols and then also from blood.
1: Yep. And it says things strangled. That means even clean animals that were not killed, so the blood was drained out because it was considered unclean. And that goes all the way. It's not a Jewish law. Some people say, well, that's the Jewish law. But when Noah went on the ark, and everyone listening, now hear this. You are all related to Noah.
10: Can I ask a second question?
1: Yeah, if it's related, that'd be good. Go ahead.
10: Well,
1: get close to your phone.
10: Not real specific. It would be about what does the Bible say about health, wealth, and prosperity in regards to diseases?
1: In other words, if you got faith, should you be healthy and wealthy? Is that what you're asking?
10: Yes.
1: Yeah, well, there's some churches that teach that, and certainly there are benefits to living an obedient life, but God doesn't promise that if you're godly, you'll never get sick and you'll never experience financial reverse. Job was a perfect upright man, and he got very sick and lost all his possessions. So good and evil, Jesus said, God sends rain and sunshine to everybody. And so the idea that if you just, you know, follow these set rules that you're never going to get sick and you'll always be healthy, wealthy, and wise, that actually came from Ben Franklin, who said early to bed and early to rise. The Bible doesn't teach that. Generally, there are blessings that follow faith and obedience, and you will be definitely more blessed. And that's Deuteronomy 28. But it doesn't mean you'll never experience any hardship or persecution. Because Paul says, all that live godly will experience persecution. Anyway, well, I hope that helps a little bit. And appreciate your calling in, Angela. Give us another call sometime, but we're going to try and get a couple more calls in.
0: We have Vivian listening from Seattle, Washington. Vivian, you on the air? Vivian, you there?
1: I hear her coming.
0: Vivian, Washington, Seattle, Washington. All right, we
1: Vivian,
0: might have to come back.
1: Can you hear us? You might have your phone muted, and you don't know why we can't hear you. You there, Vivian? Vivian, one more time. Going?
11: Yeah, here I am.
1: Okay. I knew you were out there somewhere. And where your question?
11: Oh, I told that girl I wanted to know. Jesus said he can identify with us in all sins, but if he has a sinless nature, I want to know what would he say to me if I asked him, how can you identify with me? You can't even sin if you wanted to.
1: Well, actually, the Bible actually says that Jesus, and Pastor Ross will find this, I think it's in Hebrews, he was tempted in all points as we are,
11: right,
1: yet without sin.
11: Right.
1: So Jesus
11: right
1: can definitely identify with your
11: temptation
1: being tempted. But now, when he was on the cross, he took our sin.
11: Right.
1: So he experienced the guilt and the shame and the separation that we feel, the isolation, when we're, you know, overcome with our guilt.
11: Yeah, but that was then at that point in time. But I'm talking about when he was walking around on earth and all that, when he didn't go to the garden and that devil tempted him like he did, how can he identify with me if he has a sinless nature?
1: All right, do you believe that God knows everything?
11: Yeah.
1: Okay, then does God know exactly how you feel?
11: Yeah.
1: So he knows exactly how you feel, even when you're tempted by sin and how you fall with that nature.
11: Oh, so that's what you think the word, quote-unquote, identification comes in. He's just a God of knowing all things.
1: He's all-knowing, and so he knows exactly. You know, sometimes politicians say, I know how you feel, and they don't. But God
11: okay
1: does know how we feel. He knows how we feel better than we do.
11: Okay, regardless of the feeling, but forget the feeling. I'm talking about the action on the behavior.
1: Well, Jesus never sinned.
11: Right, he never sinned. Right, I believe that. But he knows, you're saying that that passage meant that he knows the anguish and the anxiety I may be going through emotionally, psychologically, of wanting to do wrong.
1: Yes.
11: You're saying he knows that. And you said he knows that because he knows me. He knows everything.
1: Right. Yeah, that's exactly
11: you're
1: right.
11: You're saying that. That's what you're saying?
1: Yep.
11: Oh, okay.
1: He's all-knowing.
11: Okay.
1: And
11: okay,
1: so
11: well,
1: he knows
11: I
1: just
11: guess,
1: how you feel.
11: Thank you.
1: All right. Hey, thank you very much. Good question, Vivian.
11: Okay, bye.
1: Appreciate it.
0: We have Dina listening from Loma Linda in Southern California. Dina, welcome to the program.
12: Thank you.
1: Thanks for calling.
12: Uh-huh.
1: And your question.
12: During the question is regarding 1,000 years, when the people, the holy city descends, and Satan is there with a raised wicked.
1: Yes.
12: The question is, what is the purpose of time for Satan to persuade, and why should the purpose of persuading the people, should they already know?
1: They already know they're lost.
12: What's going on? Yeah, that they're lost or something, and why would they Satan need to persuade them?
1: All right, so friends, Dina's talking about Revelation chapter 20, where it tells us there's two resurrections, and the wicked, they're not raised until the end of the 1,000 years, at which time Satan tries to rally them into a great army to attack the city of God. And I think this is also referenced in Ezekiel, oh, it's 37 or 38, and also in Zechariah. How could the devil persuade the wicked that are resurrected that there's any hope after that time? Well, the devil is still going to be, you know, a glorified being, and he tells everybody that that city's mine, and the character in there took it by force, and we can take it. The wicked that are raised outnumber the ones in the city, just like the lost outnumber the saved. Ezekiel says they cover the earth like a cloud, and Satan says we can take it, and they're going to, you know, rally to try to attack the city of God and take it by force. Then the Lord comes, and they're all judged, and the great white throne judgment, and ultimately fire comes down from God out of heaven and devours them. That's all according to Revelation 20. So, and this is also one reason I think this is happening, Dina, is there are going to be people that are saved, and they're going to have loved ones outside the city that are lost. And they're going to see that God has no choice but to destroy them, because even when they're raised, they're still ready to listen to the devil instead of listen to God. He has no choice. And so it demonstrates that. It's sort of like even the fallen angels. The good angels used to know them. The fallen angels used to be good angels, just like the devil used to be a good angel. Before Satan's cast into that lake of fire, the angels see that God has no choice. The Lucifer, even after 1,000 years to think about his behavior, still is ready to disobey. Hey, I appreciate that. We do have a lesson on that subject, Dina. And we'll send you a free copy of the 1,000 Years of Peace.
0: That's right. Just give us a call on our resource phone number. The number is 800-835-6747. You can answer the study guide called 1,000 Years of Peace. Again, 800-835-6747. And if you have a Bible question, the phone line here to the studio is 800-463-7297. Our next caller is Jim. Jim is listening from Texas. Jim, welcome to the program.
13: Hi, thanks for taking my call. My question has to do with which Jews are saved. So, you know, our Adam and Eve, obviously we should see them in heaven, correct? And then there was Abraham's bosom. Is it only the lineage of Abraham before Abraham or after Abraham until Jesus comes? And then after Jesus comes, obviously it has to be only Jews that believe that Jesus is Lord, because that's the new covenant. So out of all time, which Jews are saved during each period?
1: All right, well, the phrase about Abraham's bosom is found one time in Luke chapter 16, verse 19, I think. That is a parable that Jesus tells. So nobody is saved by virtue of being Jewish. Now, I say this, many have heard me say it, but I repeat it just so you'll understand that I come from a Jewish family. I'm a Christian, but my family was Jewish. No one's saved by their DNA. God is no respecter of persons, the Bible says. There are people in ancient Israel that were related to Abraham that are saved and many that are lost. And there are people today that are Christians that they say they're Christians, but they don't know Jesus. And he'll say, I never knew you. Depart from me, you who work iniquity. And Jesus said to the Jewish leaders that were rejecting him, they didn't all reject him, but many did. He said, you are not children of Abraham. You are of your father, the devil. So obviously those Jews are not saved. Paul says it's the ones who are of faith, Jew and Gentile. He said, if you are Christ's, then you are Abraham's seed. And so the ones who have faith, they're both, you know, they can be literal and spiritual Jews. Now, is that making sense, Jim?
13: Well, yeah, with the faith part. So before Jesus came, and, you know, to be saved now, we have to believe in Jesus, but they didn't have Jesus before that. So obviously after Jesus came, it comes by faith. And yeah. Then before,
1: well, before,
13: like
1: they
13: before
1: were
13: Abraham
1: saved,
13: and after Abraham?
1: They were saved by faith back then. You know, Noah found grace in the eyes of the Lord. Noah was not saved by his works. And Abraham, it says Abraham believed God, and they counted it to him for righteousness. He was saved by belief. And the spies that believe that God could take them into the promised land died in the wilderness, but Caleb and Joshua believed. And so it's always been faith. Now, the big difference is,
13: right,
1: in the Old Testament, they were saved by faith looking forward to the cross. In New Testament times now, we are saved by faith looking back to the cross, but we're all saved by the cross. You there?
13: Okay, the only thing I'm a little confused about is the phrase Abraham's bosom. What does that mean then?
1: Well, in the parable of the rich man and Lazarus that Jesus shares in the Gospel of Luke, and again, Pastor Ross, I think that's Luke 16. I think it starts with verse 19. Jesus is telling a very interesting parable where he uses opposites. And he says that there was a rich man that feasted, and there's a poor beggar. And the beggar wanted the crumbs that fell from the rich man's table. And the rich man dies, and he goes to Hades. Hades was the place of torment in the Gentile religion. And the beggar dies, and he goes to Abraham's bosom. Abraham's bosom was an analogy of the place of salvation in the Hebrew religion. And so Jesus is using these incredible paradoxes. They're just opposites. And he's saying that don't think because you're a child of Abraham that you're automatically saved. You know, John the Baptist says God can raise up children of Abraham from the stones. Jesus said it's those that hunger and thirst for righteousness. Lazarus was hungry. He represented the Gentiles, hungry for righteousness. He's in Abraham's bosom. The rich man was like the Jewish nation that had all of the advantages of the scripture, and they're feasting on it, but they're not sharing it with their hungry Gentile neighbors. And so he said, you know, you may find yourself in Hades and the rich and the poor beggars in Abraham's bosom. So it's a symbol. It's a parable. It's only mentioned once in all of the scripture, only in the Gospel of Luke, in that one parable. So you've got to be careful not to build a doctrine on that, that there's this place called Abraham's bosom. It's a parable.
13: Okay.
1: Because you think about it.
13: Thank you very much.
1: Yeah, if everybody's saved, thanks, Jim. If everybody's saved, automatically goes to Abraham's bosom. Abraham's got a very big bosom. If you got millions of people all suddenly going to, you know, nestle in his bosom, so it's a figure of speech.
0: Okay, our next caller is Joe, and Joey's listening from Farmville, Virginia. Joe, welcome to the program.
1: Joe, you're on
0: the
1: air.
14: Hello.
1: Hi, Joe. We know sometimes people, they have to wait and they listen and they got it muted. You there?
14: I'm here.
1: And your question. How are we doing?
14: I'm sorry for, I put the phone down for a second. That's why I didn't hear.
1: I don't blame you.
14: Name.
1: I listen to the program sometimes and I put the phone down too. But you go, it's okay. And your question.
14: Okay. The idea is,
15: Christ says the first will be last and last will be first. You know, the physical Jews, they should be the last nation to accept Christ, you know, because they rejected Christ. They were the first, you know, to be offered his salvation. Anyway, in Zechariah 14, it seems to me that the Jews there are the physical Jews, and that the scene is a physical Israel, a physical Jerusalem. And Christ is standing at the Mount of Olives. It's got to be the second coming of Christ, and it's got to be him coming to save the Jews, and they convert when they see him. It says in chapter 12 that they cry, they weep over like over an only son.
1: Yeah.
15: Do you agree with that?
1: Well, you're talking about in Isaiah 12. You mentioned Isaiah 14 a minute ago. So you're talking about when
15: they're
1: weeping.
15: No. Zechariah 14. Did I say Isaiah?
1: No. I meant
15: Zechariah.
1: I meant, you said, you're correct. You said Zechariah 14, and then I think you said Zechariah 12.
15: Zechariah 12 is where they look upon him whom they pierce, and then it's the Jews that pierced him,
1: right,
15: so to speak. So there, it should be the physical Jews that are realizing their part in the crucifixion, and they're crying out of repentance and remorse. Would you accept that?
1: Yeah. It says, and that's verse 10, I'll pour upon the house of David and the inhabitants of Jerusalem the spirit of grace and supplication, and they'll look on me, whom they have pierced. Yes, they will mourn for him as one mourns for his only son, and grieve for him as one grieves for his firstborn. Now, I don't think that that's talking just about Jews, but it's certainly talking about believers, because if we believe in Christ, we become Abraham's seed.
15: What I'm talking about, it says he appears over Jerusalem. And some people try to say that's not talking about physical Jerusalem, but apparently you would do accept that it's talking about a literal, physical Jews that have not accepted Christ, and that he is
1: now,
15: saved.
1: Yeah, what happened at Pentecost, when Peter preached at Pentecost, and the Jews listening said their hearts were grieved, they were pierced, they were convicted, and they said, men and brethren, what shall we do? And so there was a great revival when the Jewish nation realized what had happened to the Messiah. So you're right, that's literal Jerusalem that happened in.
15: Well, I'm talking about the one in Zechariah 14, which is in the future. And my point is that the armies that are invading Israel, it's the whole world. And in another passage in Ezekiel, it's Russia is leading the nations. And so it seems to me that because Christ's second coming, in 2 Thessalonians, it says the purpose of it is to destroy the Antichrist. And then in Ezekiel, he destroys the invasion of Israel led by Gog, the ruler of Magog. It seems that he's talking about destroying the ruler of Russia, and therefore he should be the Antichrist.
1: Well, you know, I am not of
15: the logic there.
1: Yeah, I think I know where you're coming from. I would have to respectfully disagree. I think that when you get to Zechariah 14, at this point in Zechariah 12, the gospel is now going to the Gentiles. And that's when Paul, he said, look, you can become a spiritual Jew by accepting the Messiah. And I don't think that it's talking about Gog and Magog is Russia. Gog and Magog, I believe, are the wicked of all ages that are raised, and it speaks about them in Ezekiel chapter 37, 38. They're the wicked of all ages that are raised to attack the city of God. That's the New Jerusalem. It's very clear in Revelation 20, it's talking about the New Jerusalem. And the New Jerusalem is going to come down from God out of heaven. That's not the Old Jerusalem that's under attack. So I think Zechariah 14 and Revelation 20 are talking about the same attack. Now, we do have a study about that city, and I think, well, first of all, you would enjoy the lesson that we offer Joe about the millennium called 1,000 Years of Peace. And in addition, we've got a study that talks about this incredible city in space. You'd enjoy that too. Listening friends, we're going to have a break. We've got another amazing fact that's on its way. You're going to really enjoy this one, and so don't go very far. If we didn't get to your question tonight, we are going to be doing more Bible questions coming up in coming programs. But stay tuned for these important announcements and another amazing fact that I think you're going to enjoy.
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0: Friends, are you afraid of heights? If so, you might want to look away right now. One of the most famous attractions in the San Francisco Bay Area is the iconic Golden Gate Bridge. While this world-famous bridge was named as one of the seven wonders of the modern world, few people know the story of the brave men who were involved in its construction and also known as the Halfway to Hell Club. Designed by a group of visionary engineers, at 4,200 feet from end to end, the Golden Gate Bridge was at one time the longest suspension bridge in the world. During its construction from 1933 to 1937, the Golden Gate Bridge had one of the best safety construction records of any project during that time. Keep in mind, they would factor in and calculate that one man would die for every $1 million that was spent. So with a budget of $35 million, they knew that loss of life would be unacceptable. This is why the chief engineer, Joseph B. Strauss, was absolutely adamant about using the most rigorous safety precautions that had ever been used in bridge building. He had a local manufacturer of safety equipment design special headgear that he insisted be worn on every job. This became the prototype for the modern hard hat, worn for the first time ever. But the safety precautions went even farther. Strauss provided a special hand and face cream to protect their skin from the cold, biting wind, and glare-free goggles to protect their eyes. In addition, they also ate a special diet to help ward off dizziness when they were working at those epic heights. But the most conspicuous safety precaution was a gigantic net that was suspended from end to end under the entire construction area of the Golden Gate Bridge. In fact, during construction, this net saved the lives of 19 men, who later became known as the Halfway to Hell Club. Now you need to keep in mind, these were some of the most dangerous construction conditions you can imagine. The wind was constantly blowing. They were walking around on iron that sometimes had ice from the freezing fog. In places, they were over 700 feet above the icy waters. Yet the men, coming from all walks of life, were willing to take these risks because it was during the Great Depression, and they would get paid up to $11 a day, which was a fortune back then. One of the other benefits of the net was they discovered that the men were much more courageous, even though they were walking high on those slippery surfaces, because they knew there was a mechanism to protect them if they should fall. This gave them the confidence and the courage to press on and get the bridge built in record time. You know, friends, as Christians, we have a great work to do. The Bible tells us that we get to participate with Jesus in building a bridge that connects heaven and earth. And there are dangers along the way. The devil would like to paralyze us with fear that we might fall or make a mistake. But we know that Jesus has provided a safety net for us, and we don't have to be afraid. We can press on with confidence because it promises in the book of Jude, verse 24, He is able to keep us from falling. But sometimes we make mistakes. Still don't be discouraged, friends. If you read in 1 John chapter 2, verse 1, the Bible says, if we fall, if we sin, we have an advocate with the Father, Jesus Christ. So let's press on together and build that bridge with Christ.
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0: 14, the National Congress of American Indians is meeting in Atlanta, Georgia, and we're rubbing shoulders with people who are leaders in Indian country, as well as people who are taking an interest in the health of Native Americans. Across from me as we begin today's show is one such individual. Her name is Monica Hecker. Monica, it's great to have you with us.
1: Thank you. Nice to be here.
0: Now, Monica, you're with a group called iSpy 2020 or Vision Quest 2020. What is actually the name of the company? Because I've heard both.
1: Okay. Vision Quest 2020, we're a nonprofit organization, and we're based out of Phoenix, Arizona. And we are dedicated to the elimination of undetected vision disorders and preventable blindness in children. And in doing so, we set out to solve a public health issue and spent several years, about 8 years, coming up with that solution. And what that is iSpy 2020. And it's a vision screening software that we believe is, actually we know, has the potential to really solve this public health issue of undetected vision disorders in children.
0: Well, I mean, this is exciting because whether someone's tuning in today from Indian country, whether they're from a different demographic background, this problem with vision challenges in childhood is not a small problem, right?
1: No, 1 in 4 children have a vision disorder, and it's a pretty big problem, as a matter of fact. And many times children in schools may have a vision disorder that goes undetected, and they're misdiagnosed with other issues like ADD or behavioral issues, poor reading skills, when really the root of the problem is a vision problem. And the CDC, along with Health and Human Services, they produced the Healthy People 2010 Progress Report. And in that 2010 Progress Report, they reported that there had been no progress made in the early detection of vision disorders or the reduction in preventable blindness in children under the age of 17, and for that 10-year period.
0: Okay, so from 2000 to 2010... we've got these organizations, CDC, National Institutes of Health, whoever they might be, they're looking at the American population, and they're saying, here's these benchmarks where we can improve our health.
1: Correct.
0: And they look at vision problems in youth, and
1: yes,
0: they're saying, no progress is being made?
1: No progress was made in the 10 years. And so we really did set out to make a solution. And this is a part of the population. In early childhood, we're seeing growth in making progress there, but we realize that school-age children are really getting missed quite often, and many times it's because they're being vision screened with an eye chart.
0: Okay.
1: That the eye chart was invented 150 years ago,
0: right.
1: The Snellen chart, and we're still using an eye chart to detect vision disorders, and when used by untrained personnel, can actually children get missed. The protocols are pretty extensive to do a correct vision screening with it. Many times volunteers will come in, moms, or there's coaching, or kids are peeking.
0: Right, they memorized it. Yeah, exactly.
1: Yeah, my own son memorized the chart. I didn't know he had a vision disorder, and he fell through the cracks as well. And he was actually attending the school that I taught at. I have a background of education. I taught high school and elementary school. And when I taught high school, I saw the end stage of the problem. Children who were so far behind that they needed glasses but never knew it, and they didn't understand, well, the whole world around me, they get it. Why don't I get it? And some vision disorders actually are pretty serious in that if they go undetected, can lead to permanent visual loss, and such as amblyopia. But you can't tell by looking at the child that they're not seeing well out of their eye because it's the connection to the brain, and the brain will turn it off.
0: So that's the so-called lazy eye?
1: Correct, right. Amblyopia, lazy eye.
0: So basically, you've got this fascinating background. You're a teacher. You've been in the school system. You've got your own son who experiences vision challenges.
1: Yes.
0: And how do you go from being a teacher, seeing these things firsthand, to saying, I want to make a difference with a company like Vision Quest 2020?
1: Well, I happened to find out about Vision Quest 2020 and talked with the co-founders. Dr. James O'Neill is a nationally recognized pediatric ophthalmologist, and Richard Chirendi, who is a technology engineer. And the two of them together talked about what can we do to solve this issue.

0: And especially with Dr. O'Neill seeing those children in his office and having to tell families devastating news and recognizing repeatedly that the child was missed in a school vision screening. So I got interested in it because I'd seen children struggling in the classroom, and I would send them down to get their vision checked, and they'd say, oh, no, they're fine, they passed. 9 times out of 10, I'd call the parents and say, just take them to the doctor or the eye, if you know, just take them and check, because I really not seeing that in the classroom. Mm-hmm. And what was coming out was they needed glasses.
1: Okay.
0: Yeah.
1: So the problem was they were using these wall charts. You know, the classic one is with the E's, you know, the Snellen chart, right? But what you're telling me right now is you've got new software that you can just do on a laptop computer. Is that all you need?
0: Right. Exactly. The goal was to come up with a solution that used technology and could reach any child. Our tagline is every child deserves to see. So together... they developed a program called iSpy 2020. It's a software program that can be completely downloaded via internet access, although to vision screen you don't need to be connected. It can act as a standalone vision screener. And it connects to school electronic health system records.
1: Okay.
0: And the program tests for visual acuity, depth perception, and color blindness, and it's all in the format of a video game.
1: Wow. So now let's just make this real clear, because we're on radio, so you're talking about iSpy 2020, but this is really a play on words because it's EYE, Spy
0: right.
1: 2020. And if my child, let's say I've got an 8-year-old, I did some years ago, but my kids are a bit older than that. But if when my child was 8, we wanted to do some vision screening. We thought the school wasn't doing adequately. Is this something an individual parent can utilize, or is it designed for a school system or a larger, you know, body to use?
0: We're designed for a school system.
1: Okay.
0: And the unique thing that we've done is designed it so that when a school implements it, or if a school district implements it, then it's a cost-effective solution, because then they can download it onto as many laptop computers as they have in their school or in their school district. Essentially, we've created the possibility of putting a vision screening device in every single classroom.
1: Now this is really incredible. Some people may not be as old as I am. I know many aren't. And the interesting thing is, I can remember as a kid, it was a big deal to have a vision screening. They'd bring this big mobile unit in, and, you know,
0: right.
1: we'd have to take a number almost and wait our turn, and then we'd go in, and they had this expensive, you know, presumably a very expensive equipment.
0: Right.
1: And so a school district that would be financially challenged, they wouldn't have access, or maybe here when we're speaking about Indian country, remote areas, schools that don't have a large population base around may have had a hard time getting a crew out there with
0: Absolutely.
1: This kind of equipment. So this is really the barrier that you saw, and this software seems to address. Is that right?
0: Absolutely. And I'm glad you brought that up, because part of the solution was we wanted to make sure that anything that we sent out, we knew was accurate and could solve this issue. So we sent the software off to be independently, medically, scientifically validated.
1: Okay.
0: And so it was validated over at the Medical University of South Carolina Storm Eye Institute.
1: Okay.
0: And what they found in their report, which is published in the Journal of APOS, is that this vision screening software, when downloaded on an off-the-shelf laptop computer and administrated by lay personnel, so the people administrating it now no longer need training.
1: Right, right.
0: Yielded the same results as an ophthalmic technician doing a vision screening using their gold standard vision screening equipment.
1: Wow. Now, that is really exciting. So validation, for those of you tuning in today, if you haven't heard that term in scientific circles, it really means just testing to see if the test really demonstrates what it claims to demonstrate. And you've done that.
0: Correct.
1: You did that hard work. Now you've got this program. And although we can't show things on radio, we're going to walk through something right now, right?
0: Correct.
1: So I'm looking at the first screen. Is this the first screen that comes up when I'm doing the vision screen?
0: Yes, the first screen is the data screen.
1: Okay, so you put my name in, Dr. David DeRose.
0: Right. And a school can also, we integrate with the school record system so they can actually download the rosters. And so then now that it's quick, they don't have to type in all the names and information.
1: Okay. So it just pulls the kids, all his information, his birth date and everything. It's all right
0: all in there,
1: the computer.
0: Yep.
1: And then the first thing I see, if I'm sitting here, it says, attention proctor, make sure student is not wearing an eye patch or colored glasses at this time.
0: Right.
1: Why is that so important?
0: And that's important because to effectively do this test appropriately, a child has to be wearing 3D glasses for the 3D portion where check stereopsis.
1: Uh-huh.
0: And then we also have occluding glasses that occlude left and right eye because we are testing the way the vision works with the left eye and the right eye and then both eyes together.
1: Okay, now this is impressive stuff you got here. I remember the most exciting part of the vision testing when I was a kid is they'd show us a little ball and we'd have to say whether it was in the box or out of the box. We didn't get fancy glasses. And you've got, what is it, one lens and the other glasses for the 3D. One is shaded blue and the other is shaded red. And
0: And these are fun frames, so they look like little ponies and the kids can put them on. And when they put them on, it'll occlude one eye.
1: Okay, so they can't see out of one eye.
0: Can't see out of one eye. So there, it's like a frosted, you can't see on the radio, but it's frosted on that one eye,
1: and then
0: the other eye is open so they can see clearly.
1: Okay, so you're going to check each eye individually, and then you're going to check the eyes together to see if they have adequate depth perception.
0: Correct, and we're also going to check color vision.
1: Okay.
0: So when the game starts, it starts up with avatars, and the child can choose their...
1: Oh, okay.
0: Their character for the game, and it's a treasure hunt game. They go through on a treasure hunt, and they're matching. And every time they match in the treasure hunt game, they move on to the next stage of the video game.
1: Okay, so right now you're showing on a screen four caves. That's what it looks like to me.
0: Yes.
1: And there's a symbol above each cave, and then there's a symbol where my character starts. And we've got to match the symbol. That's the idea?
0: Right, yeah. And we call them... optotypes, and the children don't know. You know, they just know they're playing a video game.
1: Uh-huh.
0: And so the child sits 10 feet from the computer.
1: Okay.
0: And we have a 10-foot extension cord, so nobody really has to measure. And they match it. And as they match, then now he's gone through the cave. Their character goes through the cave.
1: I see. And then he comes to these different challenges. Now, what is the significance? I mean, these are kind of strange little shapes you've got here. Those have some significance as far as vision testing?
0: Exactly. The optotypes that are on the screen, those symbols, on the screen currently are Leia symbols, and those are used for younger children because they're the most identifiable symbols for young children.
1: Okay, and for those who are like everyone listening, not like you and I, Monica, who are sitting here looking at the screen, one of these shapes is like a square... Another is a circle, another looks like a little house, and the other one kind of like a heart.
0: Yep, exactly. And some kids call it a heart or an apple, but these are the most, even internationally, children will recognize them. And this is language independent, so the child doesn't need to even speak to make their responses.
1: Uh-huh.
0: So the computer system has all the intelligent protocols written into it for vision screening. So what is happening now, which looks like a simple video game or matching game, is the computer is... timing the child's responses, and it will choose the correct optotypes based on the age of the child.
1: Huh. Oh, okay. So there's different symbols that are given to different children of different ages.
0: Right. And as the child is older, then they're tested with the letters that people see on the Snellen charts.
1: Well, we've got to slip away just for a few minutes.
0: Sure.
1: We're talking with Monica Hecker. She's with Vision Quest 2020. She's telling us about iSpy 2020. We're going to talk about how this can make a difference in your tribe, in your community, in your school district, how it can help identify kids with vision problems. Some exciting things coming up as we continue today's edition of American Indian Living. Don't go away. I'm Dr. DeRose.
2: 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However, if you have questions about today's show or would like further information, please call 1-800-775-HOPE. That's 1-800-775-4673. We'll be right back after this.
3: This is the story of Daniel, who was born 2 months early. He weighed 1 pound, 7 ounces. His lungs weren't ready. His heart wasn't ready. His brain wasn't ready. At the hospital, the nurses said Daniel was a fighter, and they would do all they could to help him. 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He may never see. He may never learn. Daniel's parents spent night after night at the hospital, watching his every breath, holding his tiny hands, and looking for signs that he was growing stronger. At home, his parents looked around Daniel's empty nursery, at the quiet toys and the still rocker, and they hoped that one day they could sit in that rocking chair and tell this story to their very healthy son. 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
4: 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Here again is Dr. DeRose.
1: You're back with Dr. David DeRose. We're in a virtual studio here in a conference facility in Atlanta, Georgia. The occasion is the National Congress of American Indians 2014. We've got great people from tribal leadership here in Atlanta. We've also got people who are trying to make a difference in health throughout Indian country. Across from me for this segment as well is Monica Hecker. Monica is the Director of Operations for Vision Quest 2020. I mean, it's a great name because you're really targeting vision problems and trying to make a difference in the year 2020.
0: Exactly.
1: But right. It's also 2020 as in perfect vision, huh?
0: Correct.
1: We were looking at this software, and by the way, it's very visually attractive, very engaging. As I've mentioned more than once, it seems like I got cheated as a kid because I never got to do anything this fun when they were checking my eyes. But you've got this stuff. Is it really being used, though? I mean, it looks great. Are kids using it?
0: Yes. As a matter of fact, they are. We've already vision screened over 300,000 children, and we're expanding nationally. As a matter of fact, we were recognized by CNBC last year as one of the top 10 innovative businesses, even though we are a nonprofit organization, for solving a public health issue.
1: Tremendous.
0: And we also were featured on NBC Nightly News and on Fox Health News, too, as well, for the ability to pick up vision disorders. There was a story about a child that was missed at the school. Missed at the pediatrician's office.
1: Wow.
0: His mother was the school nurse.
1: Uh-huh.
0: And she felt there's just something not right. But when her school used iSpy 2020, it found the child within 45 seconds of playing the game. He had a vision disorder and discovered that he had amblyopia, which is lazy eye, and was at risk for permanent vision loss.
1: Wow.
0: So we hear these stories quite often. It's very exciting for us because we know we're making a difference. And we're getting out there and getting into schools, and we've got great feedback. So
1: that's great. So being based in Arizona, is the whole corporation based in Arizona or just you?
0: We're based out of Phoenix, Arizona, yes.
1: Okay. So you are working with lots of people from Indian country as well as from other racial and ethnic groups.
0: Exactly.
1: What kind of responses are you getting from parents, teachers? Are you getting some feedback from those sources?
0: Absolutely. What is exciting to see is that I hear from nurses and in my own going out and doing vision screenings with it and in the community is that children, they love to play the game and they ask to play it again.
1: Okay.
0: Which is kind of funny but it's a good thing because we know that apprehension of taking a vision screening test, children either, you know, they're nervous or scared or they don't want glasses. So they will memorize a chart, like my son, or they want glasses, so they'll purposely try to fail it.
1: Okay.
0: So we, in creating this software, what we did is all the optotypes that come up are all random. They're randomized. And so children, when they go through it, they can't memorize it, and they can't peek or cheat. Uh-huh. And I'm finding that nurses love it. Another really important part of it, I think, that is worth mentioning and is that in creating this, we also knew it's important to track what's going on.
1: Mm-hmm.
0: So we've also created the nation's first database platform that comes with the system.
1: Okay.
0: It's the vision screening is connected to a cloud HIPAA-compliant database system. Mm, mm-hmm. So every vision screening that takes place is saved in the cloud. Mm-hmm. We only have access to the aggregate data. We don't have any personalized information. The schools have their own data that they can run reports on. But now we have a way to look at our nation and a way to collect vision screening data. So now we can track epidemiological analysis and take a look and say, what areas are we seeing a significantly high rate of children being identified with a vision problem? Mm-hmm. And we can start directing resources where they're most needed. So we're excited about it because now this segment of the population, which has been missed and no progress was made, we know now we can start not only making progress but measuring it and directing funding where it needs to go.
1: So basically, you guys are on the front lines. You're seeing progress being made, but we've got groups like the Centers for Disease Control, the National Institutes of Health. They're monitoring how we're doing as a nation. Are you getting any objective feedback from other groups like that that say we're seeing a difference, or is it too soon to expect that?
0: I think it's too soon to expect that. We're so new that a lot of people don't know we even are out there that the solution exists. And so we're excited that we can come to places where we feel we can actually make a difference and let people know. And the reason we are here at the NCAI is every child deserves to see, whether they are in a remote reservation, in a rural area where they wouldn't have access, or they're in an inner city school. They can just download the software and do a vision screening. And so we essentially, because the software can be downloaded on as many computers, we've created that ability to put it in every location and across the United States.
1: So, Monica, if I'm, let's say, involved with a very small, maybe it's a small tribe, maybe we do have our own school on a small reservation, let's say there's only 20 students. Is it going to cost me the same amount to get this vision screening software as a school district that's got 10,000 kids?
0: No. Actually, what we do is, what we have been doing in the past as a nonprofit is implementing them with grant funding, but schools can also purchase it. We've released the product now out for sales, and it can be purchased through School Health, which is an organization that is helping to get it noticed and out there and let people know. But because of the size of a school that's smaller, we would work with them on making it to scale. There isn't a benefit of economy of scale in putting anything out that makes it cost effective. It brings the price of vision screening down, and we can do that in large school districts. We can actually bring vision screenings down into, you know, a dollar, under a dollar. So if you're looking for kind of an area when it's a very large one. So, but we really are excited to talk to Indian Country because we know that there are areas like that and we can help reach them.
1: Well, what kind of response are you getting? You've got a booth here in the exhibit hall. People are coming by, they're talking with you about iSpy 2020. Are people excited about it? What kind of responses are you getting?
0: We've seen a lot of excitement about it from the community, from anybody who hears about it and knows that it's out there. So I'm thrilled with the response we're getting. I really am. I think that we're on the road to solving the public health issue, but we know that in order to do that, we need to really get the word out and let people know that this exists and that even though their child is being vision screened at school, don't always believe that it's the best vision screening, that when they're passing, ask your school, what are you using? What technology? Who's vision screening my child? And like I said, my own child was completely missed.
1: Right.
0: And for me, I was a teacher at that school. I had no idea. I had no idea. And so I didn't find out until he was in sixth grade.
1: So we know at this point, based on what you've shared with us, that the software that you folks have put together, the iSpy 2020, is scientifically validated. It's going to give a good vision screening test. It's simple to use. Any trained person can do it. They don't have to have special training in eye care, right?
0: Correct. You do not need to have special eye care training to administer it.
1: Now, the flip side of it, Monica, is when should that parent be concerned about the screening they were getting? We said those old school eye charts, you can get around those. Are there other situations where if the child comes home or the mother comes home or the dad comes home with the child from the doctor's office? You mentioned a pediatrician missing it. I think most people would think, well, if you go see a doctor, aren't they going to know what they're doing?
0: I would say most pediatricians' offices, I mean, we know that medical personnel, when using a chart and they have training, do a very good job. And I think that where we see most of the, where I've seen many of the issues is in schools where, you know, there aren't the resources to provide an accurate vision screening. That was a really specialized case, but it's not isolated. This is why, too, is that many times children aren't getting vision screened at the pediatrician's office because, you know, the parents say, oh, they're vision screened at school.
1: No, but that's a good point. So the pediatrician could do that theoretically with a school screening and not realize that it wasn't done adequately, right?
0: Right, and I think it's important that they know they should be taking a look at the children. What I've seen is an interest in pediatricians' offices, actually, an uptick in that. And again, we're looking at about age 5 to 8th grade is our big population. But the important thing is for prevention of amblyopia or that lazy eye or permanent blindness, the brain seals off this connection between the eyes and the brain at about age 10. And so that's a critical time.
1: Okay.
0: That's why we're aiming at that, and we can reach more children through schools.
1: Monica, one of the questions that always comes up when we speak about diverse populations is the language barrier. You showed us the software is not a problem that way, but how about even the reports?
0: The vision screening reports can be printed out in English or Spanish, and we're currently working on putting it in other languages. So if there's a tribe that wants to put it in tribal language in their school, then they can ask for that option, and we can incorporate that working with the tribe and working with a translator to put it into the report into their tribal language as well.
1: Great. Great message, Monica. We got to run. Give us information how we can get a hold of you guys.
0: Okay. We have a website, and it's www.visionquest2020.org, and it's 2020 without a slash.
1: Great. We got to run. I'm Dr. DeRose. We will be right back. Stay tuned.
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1: Welcome back to American Indian Living. Dr. David DeRose at the National Congress of American Indians. It's actually October of 2014. And we are in Atlanta, Georgia, interviewing people who are making a difference in Indian country, especially in various areas of health. Across from me right now in the second half of our show is someone who actually has a very exciting work that is being done under his watch. He's with Pinnacle Bank. His name is David Burrell. He's the president and CEO of that institution. David, it's great to have you with us.
10: Thank you very much. Pleasure to be here.
1: Now, folks that have been to NCAI on a regular basis, I think they all know the name of Pinnacle Bank. It seems like every year I'm here, you have a presence. Is that my faulty memory? Am I reconstructing things that aren't true?
10: No, we've been here at least 4 years.
1: Okay.
10: We've been tribally owned for almost 6 years, mm-hmm. and it took us about a year to get up and going with the conferences and outreach.
1: Okay. So you folks are based in Iowa.
10: Correct.
1: And you have quite an interesting history because you are, according to your publicity, 100% native-owned.
10: That's correct. Yes, the Sac and Fox tribe of Iowa, or Meskwaki, have owned us for about 6 years.
1: Mm-hmm.
10: Now, the bank itself was chartered in 1927, so it's been around as a community bank for a number of years.
1: Okay. So what has the native ownership done as far as changing your vision? Why would you be at a venue like this? You're based in Iowa. This is Atlanta, Georgia. What are you hoping is going to happen here?
10: Well, there's about 17 or 18 native-owned banks in the United States, and really the only tribe in Iowa is the Meskwaki there. So if we're going to grow our native business, we find it necessary to travel out to different venues and conferences and network and try and develop additional business for the bank.
1: Mm-hmm, mm-hmm. Now, of course, my show, as you know, David, focuses on things that relate to health. And we know in the medical community that financial health is actually a determinant of physical and mental health. So even though some people might say, well, there's a bank, they're involved with financial services, there's a doctor's office, they're delivering medical services, and they're in two different, totally, completely different sectors, there's really quite an intersection, isn't there?
10: I think so, yes. I think it's just part of your general well-being.
1: Mm-hmm.
10: What we've tried to do for our local tribe there is work with them an awful lot on financial literacy, particularly the kids, and also raising your credit score for people that are driving cars, renting apartments, and just general well-being of their financial health, you might say.
1: Well, let's talk about some of these practical things. Someone's tuning in right now, and they said, you know, it's really frustrating to me because one of my friends goes and they buy a car and they get this real low interest rate, and when I go there, I'm having to pay a much higher interest rate. People are telling me I've got a bad credit score, and I don't know why that is. Can you walk us through some of the challenges?
10: Sure. When we first started talking to the tribal members, my impression was that the tribe members collectively, as a whole, in a generalization, had too much credit and they didn't handle it well. Mm. That's really not what I've found. In fact, most of the tribal members I've dealt with don't have a lot of credit.
1: Okay.
10: And what's causing them the big problems, a deductible at the doctor's office or the hospital that they didn't pay, or a $50 or $100 cell phone bill. Those are the two biggest issues that I've come across. And they just didn't think about it. Just didn't ever go back and pay them, and of course they get turned into collections, and that really hurts your credit score.
1: So the credit score is based on you being faithful with all your financial obligations, if you will. Is that a succinct way of saying what the credit score is supposed to look like?
10: Sure. Yes.
1: And so if there's something that you just overlooked, maybe it was at a doctor's office, maybe it was a cell phone bill, then that could come back to haunt you in a big way.
10: Absolutely. Ever since 2008, it does not take very much at all to damage your credit. And if anyone's tried to buy a house or a car loan or anything like that in the last few years, lenders are much more particular and much harder. If your credit score is poor, it's a lot harder to get the credit.
1: So give us an idea. I mean, most people, I think, have a general idea of what credit scores are, what those numbers look like. But just let's imagine someone's listening right now, and they hear they have a bad credit score, or they heard someone had a good one, but they've got no idea. They don't know how this system works. What is there such thing as an average credit score?
10: Yeah, anywhere from, say, well, I've seen some as low as in the 300s to 800. Our internal number within our bank is anything below a 680 is a unbankable loan, or it gets rejected, and then you have to have a second review of that credit. And if there's a reason or something that we can say we've mitigated that risk, we will go ahead and extend credit. But 680 and below is getting into unfavorable territory.
1: Okay. So let's say someone comes to you, they're a tribal member, they say, I've got a credit score of 600, and we were trying to buy a house, we couldn't get a loan. I mean, is that a realistic scenario?
10: Absolutely. We've just actually worked on one of those cases. A young lady trying to buy a house through the Section 184 program, it's called. You've got to have good credit for that. Mm-hmm. And she had a judgment, and it was not very much money. I can't remember, $200 in that ballpark. Mm-hmm. But it revolved around cell phones.
1: Okay.
10: So she had a bad cell phone bill, a couple hundred bucks, and it was keeping her from buying a house. So we actually loaned her a small loan, $500, and she cleaned up that credit, made payments on her loan to us for about 6 months, and that began to help her credit score enough that we were able to get her loan placed and made.
1: Wow. So when you said there was a judgment, she contested some kind of a cell phone bill, and it ended up not working out in her favor and then didn't pay it? Is that how it worked?
10: I think she just changed cell phone companies and didn't think she needed to worry about the old bill.
1: I see.
10: The cell phone company goes through their legal process, and she, I suspect, did not show up for court to the hearing. So the cell phone company gets a judgment automatically, and it's out there on her credit. This particular young lady, this cell phone bill was a couple years old.
1: Yeah. So it was something that she thought, well, I don't have any more obligation to this company, and didn't pay it, and it really came back to haunt her.
10: Right. Yeah, she'd gotten away where she didn't need any real credit for 2 or 3 years, but she had a child, and she was trying to buy a house, and it was keeping her from being able to provide a house for her child.
1: So it sounds like one of the messages I'm getting from you, David, is if someone says, I owe them money, I should take it very seriously, even if I don't think I owe them anything. I need to walk through the process and get it cleared up on both ends.
10: Yep. Yes, and I have had occasion where a gentleman got divorced, and his ex-wife had run up a lot of credit card bills. We were able to negotiate with 3 or 4 credit card companies and cut his outstanding debt about 50%, and then we loaned him the money, the other 50%, and he's paying that back. It's almost paid off, but he couldn't get any credit anywhere because of these judgments either. And now his credit after 3 or 4 years is really in good shape.
1: Oh, that's great. So one of the big messages that's coming through to me very clearly, David, is if our credit is damaged, this can have health implications from not being able to get into kind of decent housing that might be better for a person and their family, not getting be able to get a car, a loan on a car that they may need for work. So this really definitely interfaces with our whole lifestyle, doesn't it?
10: It absolutely does. And it's something that our bank works with the youth in our tribe and other youth across the country to try and talk to them about financial literacy, because a lot of times they don't think about that until 2 or 3 years after they've had made some poor decisions, and then the decisions come back to keep them from getting a car so they can drive to a good job or having housing.
1: You've mentioned this concept, financial literacy, a number of times. When you're working with young people in Indian Country, what would you say are some of the key messages that you want them to hear? Maybe someone's tuning in right now, Maybe it's an elder and they're thinking of their grandchild. Maybe it's a teenager listening right now. What would you tell them about financial matters?
10: Well, I suppose it's about priorities and trying to think a little further down the road. If you come into money, if you have a job and you've got $100 in your pocket, mm-hmm. perhaps if you can do it, trying to set aside $10 of it for the future.
1: Okay.
10: There is an awful lot of people that have to live week to week and paycheck to paycheck, so it's very difficult to do. But if you're able to get some sort of a savings going, we're all going to have an emergency sometime. Mm-hmm, and mm-hmm. if you don't have some kind of a priority for the unexpected, then you're sometimes behind the eight ball, sometimes in a bad situation.
1: How hard is it today for young people to save? Does it seem like that's become more difficult because there are so many ways to spend money so easily on the internet and in other ways?
10: I think so. And I think part of it is there are so many more opportunities today that cost money. I mean, as a kid when I was growing up, we didn't have the cell phones and the PlayStations and the opportunity to go on the internet and buy things. If I wanted something to do or play with, I went outdoors and made it.
1: Uh-huh.
10: I used a stick or I built a fort out of hay bales in the hay mow and played in it, or we played baseball with the neighborhood kids. And today there are so many, the universe is so easily accessible with just your cell phone, and that creates a lot of wants that may not be a need, but it's certainly a want.
1: Uh-huh. Yeah, it seems like there's a lot of challenges out there, and so you're on the front lines. You're trying to help kids be more responsible. You're trying to help people, especially in Indian country, restore their credit. How would someone get a hold of you, David, or of the other members of your team at Pinnacle?
10: Well, we've got the website, www.bankpinnacle, which is one word,
1: mm-hmm.
10: B-A-N-K-P-I-N-N-A-C-L-E, and then it's .us, as in United States. That's probably the best way to get a hold of us.
1: Okay, very good. David Burrell, thanks for joining us on today's edition of American Indian Living. Pinnacle Bank, making a difference in financial health throughout Indian country. I'm Dr. DeRose. We've got a final segment coming up. Don't you go away. We'll be right back. Stay tuned.
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1: Welcome back to our final segment of American Indian Living. We're very pleased in this last part of today's show to have Brian Cladis be with us. He's the president of the National Congress of American Indians. Brian, it is really great to have you back with us on the show.
3: Thank you, Dr. DeRoche. Appreciate the time, and it's been about a year since I got a chance to talk to you.
1: That's right. We enjoyed you last year, and it's been inspiring to be here at National Congress. I enjoyed your opening remarks. It really sounds like a lot has happened in Indian country in the last year.
3: Yes, it has. On the national level, we've continued to have great successes out of this Congress, even though it's probably one of the most polarized Congresses in history. Our native issues are still being dealt with in a positive way by both sides of the aisle.
1: Mm-hmm. And that's really exciting. And I know you bring to the leadership of NCAI a unique perspective. Of course, your roots are in the Northwest, and you're very focused on physical health as well as mental, social, spiritual health. What kind of things have you been excited about that you feel like you've seen come together during this last year?
3: I think the awareness that we really have to focus on a healthy lifestyle. Today I was in a breakout session with our youth from across the nation, and the room was full with probably 200 plus people. And, you know, the one question I asked the youth is, how many of you are being raised in a drug and alcohol free environment? And probably well over 2/3 of the room had their hands raised. And so just from a lifestyle standpoint, seeing this generation break that cycle of drug and alcohol abuse has just been phenomenal. And, you know, the increase in awareness on diet, you know, we have a great relationship with, it's called NB3, Nota Begay's Foundation too. He's a professional golfer. He's from the Navajo Nation, and his work on, you know, trying to eliminate type 2 diabetes and obesity in Indian country. And we've worked with him and just trying to get the message out about, you know, just a healthy lifestyle.
1: That's exciting. The subject of being raised in a drug and alcohol-free home, I know, hits very close to home for you. You've shared in public some of the challenges that you faced as a Native youth. Can you tell me about that emotional journey, why it's been so significant in your own experience?
3: Sure, and I told this to the youth today. You know, it's been 25 years since my wife and I have, and I jokingly tell people it's been 25 years since I had a blackout or a black eye.
1: Okay.
3: and so, you know, my great-grandfather, he was alcoholic, my grandfather alcoholic, my dad alcoholic. So, you know, the statistical chance of me and my four brothers ending up in that same boat were pretty high. And so to be indoctrinated into that, you know, we I imagine our culture used to have a rite of passage. Well, when I was growing up, the rite of passage was consuming alcohol with your father or your mother or your uncle or your brothers. And so to grow up in that environment, and my wife Nina, who grew up in the same type of environment, we made a promise to ourselves that we wouldn't raise our kids in that type of environment. And so our daughters are 36 and 31 this year,
1: okay,
3: and neither of them consume drugs or alcohol.
1: That's wonderful.
3: My two grandchildren are 6, are going to be 7 and 3 this year, and they will be the first ones in our family in 100 years to be raised in a home that is totally drug and alcohol free, and that is totally breaking the cycle. And we're a firm believer that, you know, education is the key to all this. Getting a good education, as you know, a high school degree, a 2-year degree, a 4-year degree, master's or a PhD, you know, anyone that attains that level, they're usually positive contributors to society, and they're not affected with poverty or drug and alcohol abuse. So, you know, that's another big initiative of ours, education.
1: No, it's exciting. And I know in your own tribe, you've done some very exciting things with education, right?
3: Yes, we put a strong emphasis in it. You know, a lot of people don't know the history of the boarding school experience. The federal government's policy was kill the Indian, save the man. And so it was a policy of assimilation,
1: right,
3: where they wanted to, my friend says, turn us into good German Lutheran farmers. And so it was a failed policy. It took our culture away from us. It took our language away from us. My grandfather, he was part of that experience, and he was not allowed to speak the language, hear the stories, tell the stories, sing the songs, and that. And so that left a bad taste in his mouth for what he referred to as the white man's education. And so it wasn't a top priority for my parents' generation because of that. And so the last two generations, and including mine, there was just this high drop out, uneducated workforce, and we're starting to break that cycle. And now we, when our kids graduate or get a GED, we provide them with full tuition, books, fees, everything to the school of their choice. We don't care where it is, and we're a small tribe, but we put a strong, strong emphasis on education.
1: Mm-hmm. And you've done some exciting things, too, that interface with health as far as growing jobs back in the Northwest in your own tribal lands.
3: Yes, I like to refer to us as 21st century tribes, 21st century Native Americans. You know, our grandparents dreamed about this time. You know, our organization was started 70 years ago, almost three generations ago, and they dreamed for this day when our tribes would have the infrastructure in place and the professionals in place to basically make a difference in our community. So at Swinomish and all across the nation, at Swinomish we provide about 800 full-time jobs, mm-hmm. and we're a tribe of 900.
1: That's
3: so
1: great.
3: We're one of the largest employers in the county, and our people had asked for two things, jobs and housing. Mm-hmm. So we are working really hard on providing both of those for our community members.
1: Wonderful, wonderful. You know, you mentioned the subject of diet. I know I've also heard you, and very clearly in your address yesterday to the Congress, you believe that the Creator has been guiding Native people, and you've seen that personally in your life. How does that interface with this whole journey, this interface between education, health, and spirituality? How do you see that fitting together?
3: Well, you know, from the stories I've heard from our elders, we're an oral tradition culture, that our elders, our grandparents, great-grandparents, great-great-great-great-grandparents had a strong connection to the Creator, and they always knew about a Creator, and they always thanked Him continually. So probably just about every Native community, like ours, for example, when we start our meetings, just about any meeting we start in our community, we start with a prayer, and in Jesus' name we pray. And so it's very cool to witness that, to see that tribes don't have this so-called separation of church and state.
1: Okay.
3: In Indian country. I know it's a big thing, in the non-Indian world of politics, but. Mm-hmm. We know who we have to give credit for the things that are happening in our communities, and we're not afraid to thank our Creator, and we're not proselytizing or anything like that. And we tell people to pray in their own way, and if they don't believe in prayer, then they don't have to. So it's a big part of our lives.
1: One of the big questions that often comes through, President, is we look at some of the disparities throughout America. You look even in Indian country, and you see these huge disparities. I know this is one of the concerns that people throughout Indian country have. What kind of hope do you see as far as things that have been happening lately in that regard?
3: Well, there's this thing called historical trauma, and I spoke to you about the boarding school experience. My grandparents and that generation came back to the reservations with, it's sad to say, a lot of physical abuse. A lot of verbal abuse, a lot of mental abuse, and a lot of sexual abuse. And some of our kids did not even return home. They were buried at the boarding schools for who knows what reasons. And so my grandparents' generation brought a culture back, and you can imagine how damaged they were, mm-hmm. how wounded they were physically and psychologically. And as you know, when you are a victim of sexual abuse, that a lot of times you become a perpetrator.
1: That's right.
3: And in my parents' generation, we were always told, look out for that person, look out for that person. The girls were always told, don't be around him when he's consuming alcohol. And to have that historical trauma, and I like to tell people, you know, we're not victims, we're survivors.
1: Tremendous.
3: We are survivors.
1: That's the message, isn't
3: Yes,
1: it?
3: The message is we're survivors. Yeah. You know, you're a victim once, but you survived that.
1: Mm-hmm.
3: And you have to act like a survivor and not a victim, because that's a different mentality when you look at yourself as a victim, as a survivor. So we are slowly breaking that cycle. They say that, well, it wasn't bad in our parents' generation. The statistics don't show it. Well, it was in the closet. You didn't talk about it.
1: Right.
3: You know, it wasn't turned in like it is today. It's reported, which is a good thing. And so we're from that historical trauma came alcoholism, drug abuse, high dropout rate, not a high-skilled workforce, but we're starting to break that cycle in the 21st century.
1: It's exciting.
3: Mm-hmm.
1: Our time's just about out, President. It's been great to have you with us. Appreciate your leadership at NCAI and appreciate you taking the time to join us on today's edition of American Indian Living.
3: Thank you, Dr. DeRose. I really appreciate the time.
1: Listen, thank you to each one who's tuned in to today's edition of American Indian Living. Dr. David DeRose here at NCAI 2014, closing out this show with President Brian Clatesby. For all of you, I'm wishing you the very best of health.

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1: Here's a great passage from the Bible to help you with your day. It's found in John 7 and verse 18, where the Bible says, "He who speaks from himself seeks his own glory. But he who seeks the glory of the one who sent him is true, and no unrighteousness is in him." With all the voices in the religious world today, and with so many of them saying different things, you want a surefire test to know whether or not someone's the real thing? Well, here it is in John chapter 7. When critics were trying to pick Jesus to pieces, suggesting that his ministry was nothing but a self-serving sham, he makes a remarkably simple but important point. If someone is working from wrong motives, you're going to know it, because they'll be rabid self-promoters. The whole ministry is going to be wrapped up in how important a particular individual is. I remember well a minister who will remain completely unnamed. On his program, he continually talked about how smart he was, how experienced he was, and how wise he was. And then, for an astronomical fee, he offered to spend a few minutes with you personally to help you analyze your own life so that you could become as successful as him. Now, by Jesus' standard in John chapter 7, there were red flags all over the place. The gospel of Christ was a secondary subject on this guy's show, and it all revolved around him. "Watch out," says Jesus. "If someone is speaking from their own authority, and their ministry was born for the wrong reasons, you're going to know it, because they're going to be their own favorite subject. But if you've come across the real thing, you'll know it, because that person will only seek the glory of God. Their entire focus, their entire modus operandi is going to be focused exclusively on the glory of God. They won't much notice if they don't get honorable mention on the front page of the paper or get an award at a prestigious banquet, because that's not what they're all about. Their own identity has been completely lost in the cause of Christ." Now, of course, Jesus was talking about his own ministry, and his is the only pure ministry that has ever existed in the history of the Christian church. The rest of us make mistakes and have to continually fight against the tendency to focus on self. But the tendency should still be there if we're living our lives for God. Our first focus should be the kingdom of God, not the kingdom of self. And just in case you didn't think this applies to you in your day-to-day life because you're not a preacher, think again. The Bible says in 2 Corinthians 5 that all believers have been given the ministry of reconciliation, which means that if you profess to follow Christ at all, you've been named a minister by God Himself. Now, the question you've got to ask is this. When people examine your life to see if it's the real thing, and believe me, they will, what are they going to find? Is your life today going to be about your glory or God's? And of course, living for the glory of God is what we were created for in the first place. So that makes it just a much better way to live.

Jesus asked his disciples, "Who do the people think I am?" They said, "Some think you're John the Baptist, some think Elijah, some Jeremiah, others think you're one of the prophets." But Simon Peter said, "You're Christ, Son of the living God."

Even though the Sioux had been guaranteed the Black Hills, the discovery of gold in the area brought a flood of prospectors. Chiefs such as Sitting Bull and Crazy Horse wouldn't give up their land, so the army chose to force the natives onto reservations. On June the 26th, 1876, the Battle of Little Bighorn ended as one of the most crushing military defeats in U.S. history. General George Custer was seen as a hero for years, but in reality, he made some bad decisions, underestimated his opposition, and paid dearly for it. None of this should have been complicated. The Treaty of Laramie was clear, but the lure of riches caused people to disregard the treaty and cost the natives their freedom. 1 Timothy 6, the love of money is a root of all kinds of evil. Don't let greed warp your perspective and lead you into dark places. John Bradshaw, It Is Written.

0: I'm Dr. James Markham with your Biblical Prescription for Life. A patient with type 2 diabetes came in the other day and wanted to take less medications. I referred her to this Biblical Prescription for Life found in Genesis 5, verse 24. And Enoch walked with God. When we walk, both physical walk and spiritual walk, studies have shown it helps lower our blood sugar. When we physically walk, it helps our insulin receptors do better, lowers the chance of developing long-term diabetes. When we walk with God, Dr. Andrew Newberg says that that lowers some of the cortisol in our body, which lowers blood sugar. So if you want to lower your blood sugar naturally, walk in nature and walk with God. I'm Dr. James Markham, and this is your Biblical Prescription for Life.
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1: Coming up next, please stay tuned for It Is Written, presented by Pastor John Bradshaw.

0: bite yourself. And if you're not, the sad fact is there's a very, very good chance that before too long, you will be. I'm talking about Alzheimer's. My guest today is Dr. Wes Youngberg. He is a lifestyle medicine specialist and clinical nutritionist in Southern California. He is also an assistant clinical professor for the Schools of Medicine and Public Health at Loma Linda University. I am really glad you've made time to be here today. Dr. Youngberg, thanks for joining me.
1: It's good to be here, John.
0: Alzheimer's. I got to tell you, I'm not scared of cancer. I'm not scared of heart disease. I'm not scared of stroke. I'm scared of this stuff because it seems to strike indiscriminately and anyone and everyone. I'm bothered by Alzheimer's and dementia. Your book deals with Alzheimer's. Your book is called Memory Makeover. It is a fascinating book because in the midst of this terrible thing, it offers hope. Let me ask you first, what's Alzheimer's?
1: Well, you know, let me actually just read the very first line of chapter one in the book, where you know, a lot of people, you know, don't understand Alzheimer's. I had a friend of mine, a neurologist, recently at a conference that we were both speaking. I says, "You're not telling people that they can actually reverse Alzheimer's, are you?" And I said, "Define Alzheimer's."
0: Right.
1: See, this has been one of the challenges all along, is how do we actually define Alzheimer's? And no, we're not saying that you can start here at the advanced to severe Alzheimer's and then totally get rid of it all the way. We're saying that at every stage of dementia, of mild cognitive decline, there is a potential to improve that, to begin to reverse that process of cognitive decline. And that's exciting because up until recently, we have all believed that there's really nothing that can be done.
0: Right. I know you're about to read something from your book about what Alzheimer's is, but I'm already ready to jump ahead. You are saying something that seems to fly in the face of contemporary belief. That is, if you've got it, you've got it. There's really not much you can do about it. Most everybody just accepts If I put on weight, maybe I can take it off. If I get diabetes, I can certainly reverse that, as you well know, as you have taught. But this is a one-way street. You're saying that's not necessarily so. You better read this, this bit here before
1: John,
0: you never do.
1: We are at a crossroads right now where we're kind of at a crossroads where there is hope. There's a tremendous amount of medical literature suggesting that there's things that we can do. There's tests that we can run to figure out what our risk factors are, what we can do about them. And the more of these risk factors we discover, the closer we get to that tipping point, to that threshold effect where we can actually start healing rather than progressing in this scourge, as you put it, of cognitive decline. And so to answer your question specifically, Alzheimer's disease is a form of dementia. It's the most common form of dementia. It is a decline in mental ability severe enough to interfere with the activities of daily living. That's the bottom line. And so if we can do something that takes somebody from a severe dysfunction in their daily lives and improve their lives so that the husband or the wife have their spouse back, I have had a husband who says, "My wife is now laughing at my jokes again. She's smiling at me. She's talking to me. 5 years ago, she wasn't even talking to me."
0: I remember a man saying to me recently, "I have been mourning the loss of my wife for 20 or 25 years."
1: Yes.
0: She's still very much alive.
1: Yes.
0: But she's gone, as it were.
1: Okay. And we're here to give hope even for that individual.
0: Fantastic. Fantastic. Yeah. So Alzheimer's. How does Alzheimer's differ from dementia? Give me some definitions
1: Dementia differences. Is the broader term for cognitive decline that's severe.
0: Yep.
1: And so really, you know, a lot of people say, "Well, they don't have really Alzheimer's, they have dementia." Well, Alzheimer's represents 80% of all dementias. It's the number one condition that is associated with dementia. There's over 20 different classes of dementia, but Alzheimer's is by far the lion's share of dementia.
0: What happens with Alzheimer's? What is it? How does it play out in a person's life?
1: You know, the bottom line, John, is that it just changes your ability to function in daily living. So many of my patients who come to me, their initial concern is, "Man, I'm fishing for that word, and you know, I used to be really bright, and that word, I can see it, I know everything about it, I can describe everything, but I can't pick up that word." So that synapse that's in our brain and our hippocampus that is responsible for that word is not connected right. It's fragmenting, and so our job is to kind of help heal that synapse that holds that word or that partial memory,

0: so that we can start using it again. And that is actually quite possible.
1: So Alzheimer's is forgetfulness.
0: Yeah, that's a big part of it.
1: Okay, what else?
0: Yeah, see, when we think of forgetfulness, most of us are thinking about we forgot somebody's name.
1: Amen.
0: or we forgot what my wife told me yesterday.
1: Oh, amen.
0: Or, you know, we have to take notes for everything now because we just forget. Or even some people are forgetting where they are, right? They're driving along in a familiar road that they've driven on for decades, and they're going like, oh, wait a minute, where am I? So the hippocampus, the part of the brain that's associated with taking short-term memories and making them into long-term memories, is also like a GPS. It's a locator. It tells us where we are in reference to the world around us. And if that part of the brain is starting to atrophy, is starting to become senile, senility is just loss of cells in that area of the brain. And if that happens, we're not going to be able to do the things that we always took for granted. And that can progress so gradually into going into the bathroom not knowing what to do. See, and so that's a memory problem as well. Okay, and so this can get really bad, so we want to prevent that from ever happening.
1: Okay, what we're going to do, and we're more than likely to do this in the next program, we're going to talk about how you can start to reverse this.
0: Right.
1: So you don't want to miss that. How can you begin to reverse some of these processes and find improvement? But before we get to reversing, let's talk about preventing.
0: Yes.
1: We don't have long before we go to the first break, but where do we begin with this to prevent this kind of, to keep the wolf from the door?
0: You know, researchers at Loma Linda have actually established that about 90% of all Alzheimer's is preventable. So this is good news for those of us who have a family history. My grandfather on my mother's side had Alzheimer's. So does that have something to say about my future health? Of course it does. It gives me clues. It's a red flag. Oh, this is Wes. You need to be paying attention to this because you, like so many other individuals, could succumb to Alzheimer's. So we know from the Adventist Health Studies and other studies that 90% of Alzheimer's is preventable, but we have to have actionable steps. We have to be willing to accept that information and then incorporate it into our lives so that we're taking advantage of it.
1: Okay. So a person's got to be, you've got to be willing to accept it and incorporate it. Why wouldn't someone be willing to accept and incorporate it?
0: Yeah. Well, I'll tell you one reason. I had a patient just recently, just a few weeks, tell me. I've been working with him a year, and we'll talk about this in the next program, where she reversed her dementia so much that she is now functional. She'd had advanced Alzheimer's for over 5 years before we started, but her husband wouldn't give up. And so her husband went to the neurologist and said, what can I do? So the neurologist has actually referred them to me, and so they've been going to church for this whole year, and five other couples in that church also have a spouse with severe Alzheimer's. And it just gets worse really quick, right?
1: Sure.
0: Unless you're actually addressing the risk factors that individual has. So after a year now, the other spouses are coming to him. So like, man, you're so lucky. Your wife is doing so much better. Look at our spouses, man. They're just progressing rapidly into further severe forms of dementia. And so my patient, you know, the husband says, well, let me tell you what we did. And they started talking about diet, and immediately their affect changed. And they said, oh, no, don't talk to me about diet. It says, my doctor told me there's nothing that could be done, and I believe my doctor, and so I'm not going to change my diet. Of course, that's not scientific, because any doctor who studied nutrition understands that the brain operates based on, well or not well, based on how well you eat. So that's one of the first steps that we use to prevent the process of neural degeneration.
1: And we're going to talk about many other steps as well. My guest is Dr. Wes Youngberg. We're talking about Alzheimer's, and you are discovering today that there is hope. More in just a moment.
0: Hello, I'm Dr. Wes Youngberg, and I've just written a book called Memory Makeover, How to Prevent Alzheimer's and Reverse Cognitive Decline. This book is in story form. It's case studies of individuals that I've worked with and my colleagues have worked with where they've actually been able to stop cognitive decline and 80% of the time have been able to reverse aspects of cognitive decline. You want to know more about that? Get the book, Memory Makeover.
1: Thanks for joining me today on It Is Written. I'm John Bradshaw. My guest is Dr. Wes Youngberg. Currently, there are 5.4 million people in the United States suffering from Alzheimer's. By 2050, that will be 16 million. What's even more dramatic is that around the world by then, there will be 160 millions of people suffering from Alzheimer's, a dreaded and dreadful disease. But Dr. Youngberg is telling us that there is hope and Alzheimer's can be prevented, warded off. Tell me more about this. What do we do to prevent this? It's a horrible thing.
0: Well, the first step for all of us, you know, it's been said that of the 318 million people in the U.S. that were alive in 2012, a full 45 million of us, John, will have Alzheimer's in our lifetime. So, and that's scary, especially since actually about four times that many people would have Alzheimer's, but they died from something else before they could actually be diagnosed with Alzheimer's. So even those of us who don't have the genetic predisposition, the APOE4 mutation that dramatically increases risk for Alzheimer's, even amongst those, one half of us, okay, about 40 to 50% will develop Alzheimer's after age 85, even without the genetic mutation. If we have the genetic mutation, that happens 10 to 20 years earlier. And so, in other words, we're all at risk.
1: Right.
0: We all, every single one of us have significant risk. Yeah. And so we should be paying attention to the principles of prevention.
1: And everybody realizes that this thing is on the rise. A generation ago, no one knew anyone suffering from Alzheimer's. Today, everybody knows someone.
0: Yes.
1: Memory care centers are being built left and right. There's an Alzheimer's unit here and there and there and everywhere else. It's growing, growing, growing. So this is something very seriously we need to look at it. Why are we talking about it on It Is Written? The Bible says that your body is the temple of the Holy Spirit. So the more you can do to protect this thing and keep it in a way that honors God and keep it shipshape, the better off you're going to be. Why would you suffer from something you don't need to suffer from, particularly when your body is not your own? We've been bought at a price. So let's talk about some of these concrete steps for avoiding or preventing Alzheimer's.
0: When I was a young teenager, the favorite book that I read was called The Ministry of Healing. Mm-hmm. And if you haven't read that book, I encourage the viewers of the show to get that book. I'm sure they can get it right from here. And the book basically outlines the major foundational principles of lifestyle medicine, what we can do to optimize our health right now, even before we even understand we have risk. It begins with optimizing nutrition. It begins by not just thinking that we're eating healthy because, you know, we're comparing ourselves to what somebody else eats, but to ask the question, what is actually best for me right now? And that begins with just getting a lot of colors. You know, so if we had to simplify this to one principle, is get lots of colors, lots of greens, lots of reds, lots of blues, not Skittles, Fruit Loops, and lollipops.
1: Right. Okay?
0: Those are colorful, but those are artificial colors, right? We want to get colors that come to us from nature. Those very colors, John, those very pigments are actually the phytochemicals that turn your genes on or off, that activate your genes, either promoting disease or turning off the genes of disease. So the right colors from the right foods will literally turn the healing genes on and turn the disease genes off.
1: Here's what's really interesting about this, is that we're talking about a destructive disease, a rampant disease, and it's becoming more rampant. We're talking about how to prevent it. And you haven't said you need to get this chemical or this drug. You've gone real simple. This is going to strike a lot of people as being just way too simple.
0: Well, it's so simple. The researchers actually have proven this over and over and over again. The researchers at Chicago Rush Institute have discovered years ago that just people, elderly, who get 2 cups of green leafy vegetables a day, you know, how many people do that? But if they do that, they have a brain health that's at least 5 years younger than their peers. Mm. So it dramatically staves off, it slows down the progress that normally leads to dementia over time.
1: And let's be honest, I don't want to be indelicate about it, but I guess I might be. The standard American diet is garbage.
0: And that's why they call it SAD, standard American diet. It is very sad.
1: I think if most people stopped and looked, we'd be saying, the truth is my diet's not what it ought to be. I think perhaps we don't realize the unfortunate results of going down that road. Maybe we don't realize there's going to be payday someday if we don't do something about our diet. So leafy green vegetables and lots of colors, what else would you recommend?
0: Yeah. You know, the key is basically colorful fruits, but the base of a brain healthy diet is lots and lots of the non-starchy green leafies, colorful vegetables, and colorful fruits like blueberries. Mm-hmm. A lot of good research on how organic blueberries in particular are really good for the brain. Nuts, seeds are extremely beneficial. Avocados are very beneficial. Olives are especially beneficial. Olives are known to have a chemical called oleocanthal in them that literally block the toxins that damage the brain and help those cells, those brain cells, continue to grow like they should. And the new brain cells that we're all developing every day actually can survive long enough if we're using these natural foods on a daily basis.
1: Now, what I'm going to do in just a moment, I'm going to ask you to talk to me about what you've seen. Well, there are other things that we can do to prevent Alzheimer's as well, and Alzheimer's under that coverall banner of dementia. There are other things we can do. You'll tell me about those, but I also want to hear about the evidence. Bob did this. Bob was here. Bob did this. Bob is now here. So in a moment, we'll find out that this absolutely really does work. Back with more with Dr. Wes Youngberg in just a moment.
0: Hello, I'm Dr. Wes Youngberg, and I've just written a book called Memory Makeover, How to Prevent Alzheimer's and Reverse Cognitive Decline. This book is in story form. It's case studies of individuals that I've worked with and my colleagues have worked with where they've actually been able to stop cognitive decline, and 80% of the time have been able to reverse aspects of cognitive decline. If you want to know more about that, get the book, Memory Makeover.
2: Most everybody wants to live a little longer, a little healthier, and a little happier. 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Life and Longevity, Bible Secrets to Living the Abundant Life that God Wants You to Have, featuring special guest Dr. David DeRose. Life and Longevity on It Is Written TV.
1: Thanks for joining me on It Is Written. I'm John Bradshaw. My guest is Dr. Wes Youngberg, whose new book is Memory Makeover. Talks about preventing and even reversing Alzheimer's and other forms of dementia. Jesus said he came to the world that we might have life and have it more abundantly. And you and I both know there's not much abundance in a life that is riddled by some of these really difficult diseases. Dr. Youngberg, we've talked about the importance of diet in preventing Alzheimer's. Give me 1, 2, 3, 4, however many more steps there might be or things we can do to prevent diseases such as Alzheimer's.
0: Yeah, so we can not only prevent, and to clarify, we're talking about reversing cognitive decline,
1: sure,
0: beginning to reverse that process, seeing visible functional physiologic evidence that people can get better.
1: Sure.
0: So the key principles, we started out with nutrition. There's a lot. We could spend hours talking about how to optimize nutrition, but there's some basic principles there. And we just need to use common sense, but then we need to focus on healthy foods, foods that are rich in nutrients, things that we can grow in the soil. We need to eat a lot more of those foods. Number two is exercise. There is little doubt. In fact, some of the best evidence is that the very first thing that we should take advantage of, you know, some of us are really caught in a with a big challenge with diet, and we're really struggling, and it's hard to have the willpower to actually eat a healthy diet. So maybe the very first thing, John, that we should be focusing on is getting on a reasonable but consistent daily exercise program. Mm-hmm. So exercise not only makes us feel better, so we're better able to make good decisions, right? But and start taking advantage of the other strategies. It actually makes us sleep better. And when we sleep better, we also make a lot better decisions. But exercise specifically stimulates the glial cells in the brain. These are the structural immune cells in the brain that can release a hormone-like substance called BDNF, or brain-derived neurotrophic factor. I've heard you talking about this on other shows on this program. And this BDNF literally heals brain cells. It literally heals the synapses that hold the memories that are not plugged into the proper connections. And so when the brain is able to produce more of this hormone, the brain heals and we're able to remember better. We're able to have better cognition. Well, exercise just happens to be one of the, if not the most powerful strategy that we know of in the medical literature to stimulate this process.
1: Does sleep have any part to play in this?
0: It has such a big part that if we don't figure out sleep properly, we're going to be sliding in this progression of cognitive decline for the rest of our lives. And if we're noticing cognitive decline, if we don't figure out the sleep problem, we're going to slide faster.
1: There are people who say, I can get by on 4 hours a night. Can they really?
0: No. I can tell you case study after case study. Unless somebody gets a good night's rest, they're on their way towards cognitive decline.
1: Are there other steps people can take to improve their cognitive function?
0: One of the simplest things is just drink enough water. You know, the way our body is wired, the way our feelings are wired, we don't realize that we're dehydrated most of the day and night. And so you can't operate by your feelings when it comes to health. We need to be in touch with our feelings. But if you only drink water or eat or sleep when you feel like it, you're in trouble. you're on the way towards some serious health complications. And so what I suggest to my patients is that when they first wake up, that one of the first things they do is drink between 16 and 20 ounces of water. So I actually go downstairs and take some filter water, put it on the stove and heat it up, and then I add some little organic lemon on it. So I have my mug of warm to hot water.
1: Man, I'm glad I'm in good company.
0: Drink that down.
1: I do exactly the same thing. Except no lemons are harmed in the preparation of my water.
0: You don't
1: otherwise,
0: have to have lemons.
1: Same.
0: So when we wake up, everybody's horribly dehydrated. Just a 1% decrease in your body weight because of dehydration already is affecting cognition in a dramatic way. You're not making good decisions. You may, instead of talking nicely to your spouse, you're talking gruffly. It's amazing how just a good drink of water can change your disposition in life. Mm-hmm. So make sure you're hydrated properly first thing in the morning. Try to get that about 20 minutes before breakfast. And then mid-morning and mid-afternoon, those are the second and third most important times to get your water. Even if you have to set your smartphone for 10 o'clock and 3 o'clock, make sure you get that water. Because if you don't, you're impaired mentally, physically.
1: I think I could answer this question myself, but I would prefer that you do it. So someone goes to the physician and says, you know, I really want to try to fight back this thing. I'm going to eat well and drink well and exercise and get more sleep and so forth. I can just imagine, and I don't mean this in a cynical sense, but I can imagine certain individuals in the medical community saying, it's not that easy. It's not that simple. We have medication and so forth. Because there's a certain culture that's very much wired that way. Not everybody. What do you say to that person who might get some pushback? Or what do you say to that physician, perhaps, who might be thinking, no, we know better than this?
0: Well, actually, I spend quite a bit of my time lecturing to doctors at conferences on this topic. And fortunately, I'm getting a lot of positive feedback from many doctors in the
1: all
0: medical
1: right.
0: community because, you know, if you're a doctor and you really care for your patient, you're always looking for something that's reasonable. And so you know, patients, depending on their level of cognitive decline, we need to start at the most fundamental place. And so there may be various medicines or other strategies that we need to introduce at a certain point if somebody has progressed in their dementia. But regardless of what else we do medically, if we don't address the fundamentals, pretty much everything else we do is not going to work very well.
1: Sure.
0: Almost guaranteed. So when we take care of the fundamentals, it can be a dramatic factor in preventing that slide into dementia.
1: I appreciate you taking the time to give us hope. He's Dr. Wes Youngberg, and his book is Memory Makeover, How to Prevent Alzheimer's and Reverse Cognitive Decline the Natural Way. And we'll talk again, because in our next program, I want to pick your brains about what it means and what it takes to reverse some of this. So, Dr. Youngberg, thank you. Thank you very much.
0: Pleasure to be here, John.
1: Thanks. 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Let's pray together now. Our Father in heaven, we come in Jesus' name, thanking you today for hope in the midst of real difficulty. We thank you that there is a way out of and even back from some of life's real challenges. And as we apply some of these principles we've learned just now, we look to you to add your blessing, your miracle-working power, and restoration. We thank you for life more abundantly in Jesus Christ. And it is in his name we pray. Amen. Thanks so much for joining us. Looking forward to seeing you again next time. Until then, remember, it is written, man shall not live by bread alone, but by every word that proceeds from the mouth of God.

You've been listening to It Is Written, presented by Pastor John Bradshaw. We hope you have been blessed and that your faith in God has been renewed. Join us again next week at the same time on this station for It Is Written with John Bradshaw. This program was produced by It Is Written, all rights reserved. 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

You know, some of the fondest memories of my childhood were woven around supper time. When Mom would come to the back steps of the old home place and she'd say, "Come on in, son, it's supper time." Oh my, but how I'd love to hear those words once more. But you know, for me, time has woven the realization of a truth that's even more thrilling. And that's when the Lord comes to the portals of heaven and says, "Come on home, for it's supper time." And we'll be gathered around the table with the Lord Himself for the greatest supper time of them all.

Today's reading comes from the words of Jesus found in John chapter 7, verse 24, where he says, "Do not judge according to appearance, but judge with righteous judgment." Jesus originally spoke these words in the context of healing a man on the Sabbath, because his critics were questioning his motives. But for just a minute today, let me take the principle here and apply it to everyday life. Some time ago, a good friend of mine gave my family tickets to a Major League Baseball game, and we were kind of excited because none of us had ever been to one before. And they were great tickets. The only issue with them was that all of the seats weren't together. So my wife took our youngest and sat on one side of the field, and I took our oldest daughter and sat right behind the visiting team's dugout. We agreed that halfway through the fourth inning, we would trade places so everybody could enjoy more than one angle on that game. When it came time to move and I sat down with my daughter at our new location, the man beside me didn't seem any too pleased to have us sit next to him, even though my wife and youngest daughter had occupied those seats for the first half of the game. With what seemed like a hint of disgust in his voice, he gruffly pointed to some vastly inferior seats at some distance from where we were. "Why don't you go sit over there?" he said. Fighting my natural instinct to get angry, I told him rather curtly that my 6-year-old daughter wouldn't be able to see the game at all from those seats, and we were quite happy with the ones we had, thank you very much. And for the next inning and a half, I was quietly boiling with rage over the unbelievable rudeness of the jerk sitting next to me. And then, on the way home from the game, as I replayed the scene over and over in my mind, it suddenly occurred to me that I might have completely misread the situation. The man's thick accent was clear proof that English was not his first language, and so his gruffness might not have been intentional. And furthermore, it's entirely possible that he thought the other seats were better because they were closer to the game. And if he didn't have kids himself, he might not understand that my little daughter couldn't see much without an aisle seat. In short, as I reviewed the whole thing, I had to admit, I might have been completely wrong. And that's what today's Bible reading should etch in our hearts. Most of the time when people disagree with us, they truly believe they're right. And in their minds, they have lots of evidence to back it up. Just the way we think we're dead right and wonder why they can't see it. So, before we write people off as stupid or arrogant or crazy, we need to stop and ask ourselves if we're assessing the situation correctly. You just can't go by appearances because your senses are imperfect enough and skewed enough by your own emotions and experiences that you might be absolutely wrong. Instead of going by appearances, says Jesus, make a righteous judgment. It might take more time and it might be a little tougher, but with a little practice, you're going to find it's a better way to live.

fly away to that home on God's celestial shore. I'll fly away, I'll fly away, oh glory, I'll

Listen to what Jesus has for you today in John chapter 8 and verse 12. The Bible says, "Then Jesus spoke to them again, saying, I am the light of the world. He who follows me shall not walk in darkness, but have the light of life." The problem with modern travel is that, well, it's just a little too fast. Now, don't get me wrong. I love the fact that you can get on an airplane and in less than 2 days end up on the other side of the planet. But in the old days, when you had to take a ship for 2 or 3 weeks to get there, you didn't have to put up with the horrible effects of jet lag because your body had time to get used to the new surroundings bit by bit. But when you suddenly drop yourself into a radically different time zone, it takes your body a little while to get adjusted. At 1 o'clock in the morning, when everyone else is sleeping, you're wide awake because it's the middle of the day back home. And at 1 o'clock in the afternoon, when everyone else is busy with their daily routine, you're fighting to keep your eyelids open because it's the middle of the night back home. Your whole system, including all of your body's delicate cycles, your whole body is screaming that you really belong somewhere else. And some experts figure that it can take as long as 1 day for every time zone you've crossed to get completely adjusted to local circumstances. So, just the other day, as I was laying awake at 2 o'clock in the morning, I read another passage in the Gospel of John, where Jesus makes an important point. Nicodemus, he says, unless you're born again, you can't inherit the kingdom of God. Now, there's an awful lot of stuff packed into that little statement, but here's what I want you to see. When you arrive in the kingdom of heaven, I don't think you're going to suffer any spiritual jet lag because to a large extent, you'll have already been living on heavenly time before you get there. You know, they say that when President Lyndon Johnson was traveling the world, he simply refused to adjust to local time. Instead, he insisted on keeping his old schedule back home, eating and sleeping at the usual times, and even insisting that diplomatic meetings be held at times that were convenient for Washington, D.C. No matter where he was, he lived by local time back home. And in a similar way, that's what daily life should be like for the Christian. According to the Bible, Christians walk in light that the rest of the world doesn't have. Even though we aren't physically in heaven yet, our day-to-day lives show that in our hearts and minds, we're already living there. And there are some things in this world that we just can't get used to because we really don't belong here. That things like dishonesty and violence bother us because they're not a part of our heavenly home. We have a different sense of priority than some of the people around us because we operate by a different set of values. And in the end, we're going to discover that living with a little bit of heavenly jet lag is just a better way to live.

Even though the Sioux had been guaranteed the Black Hills, the discovery of gold in the area brought a flood of prospectors. Chiefs such as Sitting Bull and Crazy Horse wouldn't give up their land, so the army chose to force the natives onto reservations. On June the 26th, 1876, the Battle of Little Bighorn ended as one of the most crushing military defeats in U.S. history. General George Custer was seen as a hero for years, but in reality, he made some bad decisions, underestimated his opposition, and paid dearly for it. None of this should have been complicated. The Treaty of Laramie was clear, but the lure of riches caused people to disregard the treaty and cost the natives their freedom. 1 Timothy 6, the love of money is a root of all kinds of evil. Don't let greed warp your perspective and lead you into dark places. John Bradshaw, It Is Written.

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1: That's not a faucet. 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
1: Yep, and the forest gives us shade, trees to climb.
0: That's awesome. 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

0: The resurrection of Lazarus is a crowning evidence in the ministry of Jesus that testified to his divinity. The miracle of John 11 is a transition point in the life of Christ that precipitates his path to Calvary. The resurrection of Lazarus was the preamble to the resurrected Christ. Join Jeffrey Rosario as he brings life to John 11, Lazarus.
1: You guys fried yet? We're in John 11, which means we're about halfway through the Gospel of John. So far, we've seen a beautiful picture. So far, we've seen this paradigm that the Gospel writer has been painting, this picture that he's been painting. And the picture, in my mind anyways, is the summary is basically, this thing is better than I ever dreamed it was. Jesus is actually better than I ever dreamed that he was. And I hope that you're catching the sincerity from all the speakers. From the bottom of my heart, I can say that I'm more convinced now, through the study of this book, that Jesus is the Son of God, the Messiah, than I ever have been ever before. That's how powerful I've been impacted from the things that I've been studying. And I was talking to some people last night, and I think that this is testimony of what we're told in the spirit of prophecy, that Scripture is inexhaustible. Have you read that statement? Inexhaustible. You can read one line for the next 1,000 years and still pull new, rich, beautiful bread. Amen? It's like a big fat cow that you just milk for eternity. You know, and it never runs out of milk. And I'm not even a farmer, and I can get that. So that shows you how amazing the book of John is. I'm going to have a word of prayer, and we're going to move in to John. I believe the chapter we're about to study, and not only do I believe it, but most scholarship agrees, and the spirit of prophecy confirms that this chapter is a very special chapter because it marks a transition in the life and ministry of Jesus Christ. So I hope and pray that we will grasp the significance of the things we're about to read. But I need to pray so that God will make this time useful to us in spite of myself. You can remain seated. I'm going to kneel. If you just bow your heads with me as we pray. Father in heaven, Lord, I believe the words of that song. We long to believe. We long to see you. It's on the tip. It's on the tip of our hearts, Lord, and we just pray that our experience here, our reflection, our meditation on this passage would affirm our faith. Lord, I pray that as we wrestle with this revelation, that we would be able to say that Jesus is truly the Son of the living God. We pray that you would strengthen us. We pray that you would lift the curtain and give us a fresh glimpse of our Lord. We pray for the Holy Spirit who inspired these words to be here, to interpret these words, and to apply them to our conscience. Lord, we hold you to your promise that your word will not return void. We trust this will not be a waste of time. I'm praying earnestly, Lord. There's a brother here tonight that needs inspiration, that needs a revival. There's a sister here that has come, that's in need. We're hungry, Lord. We pray you would feed our souls. In the precious name of Jesus, we count on these things. Amen. John chapter 11 has been understood to mark a special transition in the life and teachings and ministry of Jesus Christ. It's like a hinge to a door. The door swings, and it swings on this hinge, on this chapter in the book of John. The narrative hinges here. Everything before John 11 is a big, massive buildup. And the buildup is God trying to bear testimony through the life of Jesus that Jesus is truly the Son of God. Everything that takes place pre-John 11 is the testifying as to the identity of Jesus himself. When you get to John 11, you're at the

0: apex. You're at the top of the mountain. What happens in John 11 has been described as the crowning evidence, if you're taking notes. This is the crowning evidence that God gave that to prove that he sent his son to bring salvation to the world. That's Desire of Ages 5:37. Whatever happens in John chapter 11, this is the crowning, this is the last bullet, so to speak. There are seven signs, seven main miracles in the life of Jesus that lead up to the passion. This in John 11 is number seven. Okay, this is the big one. This is the one that not only completes the glorification of Jesus, but this is the one that tips the devil and the powers of darkness over. So everything hinges here on John 11. And as you'll see, I don't know where James went, as you'll see tomorrow in John chapter 12, you'll see very clearly that Jesus stands up and he says, the hour, help me out, Bible student, what does he say? The hour has come. You remember yesterday, was it? Yesterday, in the study on John chapter 2, when Jesus performs his first miracle, remember that the mother of Jesus is trying to pressure him. She says, Jesus, they've run out of wine. And Jesus says, woman, what does your concern have to do with me? What does he say after that? My hour has not come. And if you recall, we picked up from that and we traced through the book of John that Jesus is repeatedly saying, my hour has not come. My hour has not come. People in John 7 are trying to kill Jesus. The Bible says they can't even touch him because his hour had not come. In John chapter 8, they're trying to kill him. They can't touch him because the hour of Christ had not come. Then you get to John chapter 12 and Jesus stands up and he says, the hour has come. You follow what I'm saying?
1: Yes.
0: In other words, what happens in John 11 precipitates Jesus in John 12 saying, the hour has come. Now is about to go down. Everything is about to happen right now. So the Lazarus story is framed, it's sandwiched in a very tense situation. The very last verses in John chapter 10, if you notice, Jesus is hiding with his disciples. He's been forced into hiding due to persecution. That's the end. That's the close of John chapter 10. The close of John chapter 11, Jesus goes right back and he's forced into hiding due to persecution. So the contents within John chapter 11 are sandwiched between Jesus being forced into hiding because of persecution. It got to the point where Jesus couldn't even show his face in Jerusalem. They were after him so bad. Okay, so I'm painting this picture because it's important to know, as soon as we read the first few verses in John 11, it's important to sense the tense situation that Jesus is in. Something is about to call Jesus out of hiding to expose himself to danger. Okay, what is it that calls Jesus out of hiding to risk his neck, showing his face in the very place where everyone is out to get him? In John chapter 11, we find out that it's one of his friends. John 11 and verse 1. Now a certain man was sick, Lazarus of Bethany, the town of Mary and her sister Martha. It was that Mary who anointed the Lord with fragrant oil and wiped his feet with her hair, whose brother Lazarus was sick. Notice that John, the gospel writer now, is just throwing this information in. This hasn't even occurred in the gospel yet. This happens in the next chapter, chapter 12. But John gets ahead of himself and he says, by the way, guys, this guy who's sick, this guy Lazarus, that's the guy that's related to the woman you're about to read about in chapter 12. Which I won't steal James' thunder. But you see what he's saying? He's trying to establish the relationship between Lazarus. He's trying to show that Jesus is somehow connected in an intimate way with his family. You continue in verse 3. Therefore the sisters sent to him, saying, Lord, behold, he whom you love is sick. Now remember, you and I know who he's talking about, right? He's talking about who, everybody? Lazarus. But did you notice that when the sisters come to plead for Jesus' help, they don't even mention his name? Did you notice that? The only reason you know it's Lazarus is because the narrator John has informed us. But when the sisters come, they just say, Jesus, the one who you love is sick. Immediately, Jesus knows that it's Lazarus. He's trying to show you that there's an intimate relationship here between Jesus and this man that is sick. Verse 4, when Jesus heard that, he said, "This sickness is not unto death, but for the glory of God, that the Son of God may be glorified through it." Now, Jesus loved Martha and her sister and Lazarus. So, when he heard that he was sick, he stayed 2 more days in the place where he was. Does that bother anybody so far? It's almost like, by the way, there's a theme of irony in the Gospel of John. Like, he's purposely throwing you for a spin. He's painting this picture and he's saying, there's this guy that Jesus loved with all his guts. And this guy got sick. And the family members went out pleading for Jesus to intervene, right? And then he says, Jesus loved this guy. So when he heard that he was sick, he just hung out for 2 extra days. What? Is that what you would have expected to come next? You would think Jesus loved him so much. So when he heard that he was sick, he packed his bags, loaded the car, and drove, right? That's what you would think. But it's the exact opposite. It says that Jesus hung out for 2 days when he heard that his friend was sick. Verse 7, then after this, he said to his disciples, "Let's go to Judea again." So the 2 days have transpired, and now Jesus tells his disciples, "Pack your bags, we're going into the city." Now watch how the disciples reply in verse 8. The disciples say to him, "Rabbi, I don't know if you remember, the last time we were hanging out in town, they chased us off with stones. They're trying to kill us. Rabbi, lately the Jews sought to stone you, and you're going there again?" And in verses 9 and 10, Jesus basically says, "Look, man, when I'm in the light, nothing can touch me." Right? Which, by the way, if you remember Ty's presentation in John chapter 9, you will see some very interesting correlations. Are you following me? There was a man who was what? Who was blind. And Jesus said, this blindness will result in the what of God? In the glory of God, right? And then immediately after that, he talks about light and darkness and how when you work in the light, you're working under God's program. You follow what I'm saying? There's a direct link here between John chapter 11 and John chapter 9. Now follow the narrative here. This is it gets really interesting here. Immediately after that, verse 11, these things Jesus said, and then after that he tells them, "Listen, our friend Lazarus is sleeping and I need to go and wake him up." Right? And as you all know, the disciples respond in verse 12. They're like, "Man, if the guy's taking a nap, let him sleep." Right? If he's sick and he's resting, let him sleep. Let him get well. Let him get better. Really, do you really want to risk getting assassinated to wake up your friend from a nap? Right? They're just not registering. And then verse 13, Jesus says to them, "Look, he's dead. He's dead." Verse 14, "Lazarus is dead. And I am glad for your sakes that I was not there so that you may believe. Nevertheless, let us go to him." The questions that immediately arise, first and foremost, as we build this frame, is very simple. Why would Jesus linger behind when one of his closest friends is suffering through a terminal disease? He's about to die. And the text tells us specifically that Jesus hangs out for 2 days. By the time Jesus shows up into town, by the time Jesus shows up, how many days have transpired? You're down in verse 17. When Jesus gets into town, his friend Lazarus has been in the tomb how many days? 4 days. Why did Jesus linger? And that raises the million-dollar question. Any one of us, when we're in crisis mode, when we are in our darkest hour, the big question is, where is the Lord, right? Where is God when we need him? Why didn't Jesus answer this prayer? Why didn't God show up when we needed him most, right? That's the million-dollar question. That's the question that's being posed right here. Jesus waits 2 days. He calculates it perfectly so that when he shows up 4 days late exactly. Right? Now, why did Jesus show up 4 days late? Now, it's interesting here because the implications are this. For some reason, it was better for Jesus to be absent than to be present. Can you say amen to that? Amen. Now, that's uncomfortable, but it's true. How do we know it's true? Did Jesus ever do anything by accident? No. Jesus never did a thing by accident. If Jesus shows up 4 days late, then we could deduce from that it was better for Jesus to be absent during this crisis than for him to be present. Now, why is that? Now, this is pretty interesting. I don't know. You tell me if you find this interesting. But in the Midrash, in the Jewish writings of the day, it's recorded that it was a belief, a common belief, that at death, the soul of the dead hovers over the body for 3 days, hoping to get back in. Okay? After the third day, there is no hope for resuscitation. Now, it's interesting that Jesus times his arrival to arrive exactly on the fourth day. Is that a coincidence? What do you think? No. Does anything happen by accident when Jesus is the one running the program? Jesus shows up 4 days late. It's as if to say Jesus was waiting for the thing to finish it off, for a clean cut to take place. Interestingly enough, in the book of Mark, Jesus resurrects an individual, a child there, and we're told in Desire of Ages that when that miracle took place, the Pharisees spread a rumor that it wasn't a legit resurrection, that the child really wasn't dead. Now Jesus says, okay. You follow what I'm saying? Okay. If you're going to play like that, fine. He's going to wait 4 days until the body is literally rotting in the grave before Jesus shows up. Obviously, Jesus is about to take this situation and he's going to transform the situation into a faith-building encounter. And nobody in Lazarus' family, including himself, will ever be the same again. In verse 5, there's that tension that I mentioned before. I want you to notice this. Jesus loved Martha and her sister and Lazarus. Now, verse 6 says, so when he heard that, he waited 2 more days. When you look carefully at the Greek there, some of the Greek scholars have suggested that the word so there is actually therefore. Okay, listen to what I'm saying here. You guys have your thinking caps on? Follow me here. Verse 6 is connected to verse 5. Verse 6 begins with therefore, meaning that whatever is happening in verse 5 is what causes Jesus to behave the way he behaves in verse 6. So in verse 6, therefore, so we are told Jesus loved this family. Therefore, when he heard they were sick, he waited and lingered 2 extra days. Did anybody catch that? In other words, folks, what I'm trying to say is that the delay in verse 6 does not contradict the love in verse 5. The delay in verse 6 proves and establishes the love in verse 5. Everything is being twisted and turned upside down in John chapter 11. Now, don't ask me to explain this. I don't comprehend it. What do you mean that it's because of the very fact that Jesus loved his family that he waited to be late for 4 days in order to show up? And I think the reason for that will emerge here soon. He loved them. And it was an opportunity for them to encounter something that will drastically change their life. If you notice carefully, when Jesus finally shows up into town and the two sisters eventually meet him, they pose a very simple question. The question is found, for example, in verse 21. Martha's the first one that shows up. And what does she say? Lord, if you had been here, my brother would not have what? Have died. That's a reasonable thing to say, no? Then when her sister shows up in verse 32, she comes to Jesus, and what comes out of her mouth? Lord, if you had been here, my brother would not have died. It's verbatim. They both say the very same thing. Now, this is pretty powerful because Martha and Mary, these two precious sisters that loved Jesus, they are demonstrating here a genuine faith in Christ. But this faith in Christ is still weak and incomplete. For example, you notice that they say, if you had been here, the implication is, Jesus, you're only useful to us if you are physically present. In other words, they localized the divine power. If Jesus is present here, then he could and he would help us. But if Jesus is not present, he couldn't or he wouldn't. Now, this is very interesting because we have a comparison between this situation and Matthew chapter 8. In Matthew chapter 8, you don't have to turn there. You remember the story in Matthew chapter 8. I want to show you the clear difference here of the Roman centurion who comes to Jesus because his servant is seriously sick. You remember the story? It's in Matthew chapter 8. And when the centurion comes, the Bible says he is pleading with Jesus and he says, Lord, my servant, I'm in Matthew 8, 6, he is paralyzed and he is dreadfully tormented. This is a serious situation. So when Jesus has this grown man pleading with him, Jesus says, read it right there, the very next verse, he says, fine, let's go. Let's go take care of business. Let's go to your house. You remember what the reply was? The guy says, there is no way you're stepping under my roof. I am not worthy for you to come to my house. And what did he say next? Speak the word, what? Only, and my servant will be healed. Are you guys following what I'm saying? Yes. Is there a difference in the comparison with his reaction and the reaction of the two sisters in John chapter 11? Yes or no? Yes. Is there a need in John chapter 11 for them to get a clearer grasp of what Jesus is actually capable of? Yes or no? They clearly need a renewed encounter with Jesus because they don't seem to get the implications that Jesus is powerful, okay? They have localized the very power of Jesus, okay? Not only that, but when Jesus confronts one of the sisters, he says, your brother will live again. And she replies, well, of course he'll live. When? At the resurrection. In when? In the end, right? In other words, what was distant to them, Jesus was saying, is actually near. What was future to them, Jesus was saying, is actually present. Are you with me? Jesus is about to radically impact this family. And by the way, we are told that this was the family that Jesus would often retreat to during his ministry. When Jesus was out there and he needed to breathe and he needed to pray, needed to meditate, to spend time with his father, this is the home that Jesus would retreat to. I want you to understand this. We have here a situation where Jesus clearly is about to take a tragedy, a crisis, a dark hour, and he's about to give these people an encounter that will radically transform their whole experience and their view of Jesus. You know, Jesus couldn't trust himself. In verse 15, he says, I am so glad I wasn't there. Does that sound crazy to you? If you went up to Jesus, and you're weeping and you're crying, you say, my mom just died. And he's like, I'm glad I wasn't there. What does that sound like to you? I'm glad I wasn't there. Why were you glad you weren't there? Jesus says, for your sakes, so that you would believe. It's interesting. The death of Lazarus could not have taken place in the immediate presence of Jesus. Are you aware, you have to correct me if I'm wrong on this, there is not one single instance recorded where death occurs in the presence of Jesus Christ. Look for it through Scripture. It doesn't happen because when Jesus is in the room, death freaks out and it books it. Death cannot stand to be in the very presence of Jesus. You follow what I'm saying? Jesus says, I am glad I wasn't present. Why? Because had Jesus been physically present, death would not have occurred and it would have stripped this providential situation from its effects that we're about to see. Jesus didn't trust himself because he knew that he loved Lazarus so much that even though he understood that in the eyes of providence, this would be a powerful experience, I like to think that Jesus would have been tempted to heal him and to put an end to their sorrow because he's so compassionate for them. So he purposely stayed away. He says, I can't handle it. I'm going to cross the line here and go against what is planned if I show up. Powerful, yeah? we have a situation where Jesus is about to take a crisis, a dark hour, and transform it in a powerful way. And you'll see that's the theme of everything I want to tell you tonight. In verse 11, Jesus calls death asleep. Is that comforting to anybody other than myself? I remember when I first encountered the three angels' messages, and I was told for the first time that death is asleep. Isn't that a beautiful way to look at death? Yes. When death is asleep, Jesus, by using that phrase, has effectively removed all the terror from death, right? I love what one author said. He says, the Christian's death is just a sleep, and his grave is just the bed that he's resting in from his labors. Our graves are just the beds in which we rest, and death is a sleep. The next scene you find, Jesus shows up into town. I want you to notice here, there are some powerful implications in the two sisters that Jesus encounters. There's Martha and there's Mary. When Jesus gets into town, the first person that meets him is Mary. John 11 and verse 20. Now Martha, as soon as she heard that Jesus was coming, she went out to meet him. But Mary was sitting in the house. She was crying. She was weeping with all of the mourners. Now Martha said to Jesus, Lord, if you had been here, my brother would not have died. But even now, I know that whatever you ask of God, God will give you. And I want you to notice how Jesus interacts with Martha, because we're about to compare it with how he interacts with Mary. And you'll see that the lesson that comes out of that. Jesus says to her, your brother will rise again. Martha says, I know he will rise again in the resurrection at the last day. And Jesus says to her, I am the resurrection and the life. He who believes in me, though he may die, he shall live. And whoever lives and believes in me shall never die. Do you believe this, Martha? And Martha says, yes, Lord. I believe that you are the Christ, the Son of God, who is to come into the world. When Jesus encounters Martha in her pain and in her anguish, he engages her in an intellectual, theological discussion. Okay, I want you to hold on to that. Because the next person that shows up is the sister Mary. But when Mary shows up, the picture is slightly different. It says here that Mary, when she heard that, she arose quickly and she came to him. Now Jesus had not yet come into the town, but he was in the place where Martha had met him. And then the Jews who were with her in the house, comforting her, when they saw that Mary rose up quickly and went out, they followed her and they're saying, she must be going to the tomb to weep some more over there. Mary was a mess at this point. She arrives in verse 32, and where Mary came to Jesus, to where he was, and saw him, what does she do? She falls to his feet. And what does she do? She is a wreck. She is weeping. She's crying. And I want you to notice how Jesus relates to her. What does Jesus do? Does Jesus engage her in this long theological discussion? Does Jesus try to, you know, establish the Judeo-Christian worldview in order to affirm her and comfort her? No. What does Jesus do? Jesus doesn't even open his mouth at first. Jesus, he weeps with her. The powerful thing here, brethren, is this. Mary and Martha they're representative of two types of Christians. Martha is more intellectual. She's the thinking type. Mary is more of an emotional type of person. And when Jesus encounters these two, John, the gospel writer, makes sure that you and I understand that we are to assess them equally. In other words, both of them are valid. The story shifts when one sister, making her the main character in the story, to the other sister, making them equal. Both are important. Their different attitudes and the ways that they react are legitimate. And Jesus acknowledges both of those reactions. They both have a close relationship with Jesus, and Jesus relates to them according to their personality. He discusses intellectual, theological issues with Martha, and with Mary, he just embraces her and he weeps with her. Isn't that powerful? Yes. Brothers and sisters, this is very clear. In an hour of crisis, you and I had better be engaged emotionally and intellectually with our Lord. The message here is you and I have to be both Martha and Mary in one, right? Martha and Mary in one. If I'm the type of Adventist that all I've got is this dry, formal info. Has this been in my ear the whole time? Thanks a lot, guys. Edit the first 20 minutes of the sermon. Where was I? Oh, yeah, we got to be both. Here's the thing. If I'm the type of Adventist, all I've got is this dry theoretical knowledge of the Lord, yeah? I've got my theology squared out. But I'm not emotionally engaged with the Lord. In the hour of crisis, I'm toast. It's done. Are you with that? If all I've got is an emotional experience, but nothing intellectual to form its foundation, in the hour of darkness, I'm toast. Unless we are affirmed intellectually and emotionally with what we believe, who is Jesus Christ? What does it mean to be a Christian? What are the implications of the claims of Jesus? I need to connect with that stuff intellectually and emotionally. Only then can I hold on when the storm comes. Amen? But it's a beautiful thing how Jesus relates to both of them according to their own situation. It's a beautiful, beautiful picture. We have to be both a Martha and a Mary. And in verse 35, the shortest verse in the Bible, it's just so amazing. I don't even know what to say about this verse. John 11:35. Jesus wept. It's got to be some of the most beautiful words recorded in Scripture. Jesus wept. Some translations say, Jesus burst into tears. Out of all of the gospel records, the gospel of John is the gospel that is most concerned with the divinity of Jesus. Are you tracking with me? The very book in the New Testament whose sole concern is to argue that Jesus is God is the very book in the New Testament that stresses the emotion of Jesus the most. Yeah. Read between the lines. That's powerful, amen? Yeah. It's interesting. Matthew wants his readers to know that Jesus was human. Jesus merged and Jesus was one with humanity. He begins with his long genealogy in order to establish Jesus' historical record throughout human history. Are you with me? Where's the genealogy in the book of John? Yeah, it is there. In the beginning was the Word. Amen, right? That's it. That's all it says. In the beginning was the Word. In other words, John is saying, this guy is God, right? And it's fascinating to me that this is the record, this is the gospel record that most emphasizes the emotional nature of Christ. This particular chapter, John chapter 11, has no less than 8 expressions of emotion on the part of Jesus. He loves, he rejoices, he gets angry, he weeps, he is deeply moved. There are more references to Jesus' emotions in John chapter 11 than in any other chapter in the entire recorded scripture. Is that significant to you, yes or no? Behold your Lord, weeping. Now, the implications of this are very powerful. For example, if you notice, can you notice with me verse 33? The Bible says that when Mary shows up with the hired mourners, you understand that in Oriental tradition, when a death took place in a family, they would literally hire professional mourners to join the family in this lament experience. Okay? When Mary shows up with the crew, and they're all mourning, and they're weeping, and they're crying, Jesus is taken with emotion. And the Bible says here in verse 33, therefore, when Jesus saw her weeping and the Jews who came with her, he groaned in the spirit. You know what that word actually means there? Again, the translators get a little wimpy on us. It means he was snorting with anger. Look it up. It means Jesus was angry. And it's mentioned twice in this record. In verse 38, Jesus again, groaning in himself. Jesus snorting with anger. Breathing hard. Jesus is literally being overcome with emotion. God is being overcome with emotion. Try to explain that. What is Jesus angry about? What is Jesus angry about? What is he so upset about? What is the object of his anger? Jesus is angry at death. Jesus is angry at death. He sympathized with these people because they represent... We're not just talking about Lazarus. I mean, frankly, Lazarus, that's one guy. How many people die a day? We're talking about one guy, right? We're not talking about just Lazarus. Lazarus is representing a human race that has been ravaged by sin and death. And in this situation, Jesus groans within himself because he understands that this is a representation. This is just a specimen of the pain and suffering that the rest of the world experiences. And Jesus could not contemplate this big picture without being taken with emotion, without being moved with sympathy. Jesus could love in an hour more than we could love in an entire age. A Savior who could not weep would not be a perfect Savior for us. A God who cannot shed tears is not a perfect God for us. Now, here's what blows my mind, folks. Jesus is weeping. Now, does Jesus know the future, yes or no? How many of you know how John 11 ends? How does John 11 end? Happy or sad? Okay, did Jesus know that? Are we seriously confused about that question? Yes, Jesus knew that, right? Jesus knew that. Jesus perfectly knew. He had perfect knowledge. Okay, follow this. Tell me if you understand it, because I don't. Really, tonight I'm just getting up telling you stuff that I don't understand, right? Explain this to me. Jesus, and he's not going through the motions. He is being overtaken with, Jesus is weeping. He is groaning within himself. He's filled with anger. He is moved. The Greek even says he is physically shaking. That's how emotionally, Jesus is a mess. But here's the weird thing, folks. Why is he shedding those tears when in about 5 minutes, there's going to be people crying their heads off, tears of joy? Why would Jesus be shedding tears when he has perfect knowledge that's just in a few minutes, this guy who everybody is mourning for is going to come back to life and the glory of God will be revealed in this event. The Messiah, the divinity of Jesus will be demonstrated. And everybody who's sad and mourning now will be rejoicing, singing songs and shedding tears of joy. How could Jesus be weeping and grieved in his spirit when he knows perfectly well that in a few minutes, that's all going to change, just like that? Does that sound strange to anybody other than myself? Well, this is heavy, folks. This is heavy. Jesus is able to identify with the suffering and the pain and the anguish of humanity, knowing perfectly well how the script ends, right? Isn't that what you see here? Jesus is able to literally weep with humanity, knowing full well that in a few minutes, the most powerful miracle so far recorded is about to take place. The very next thing that happens is powerful. What does Jesus say? Jesus, where have you laid him? Verse 34. where have you laid him? And they said, Lord, come and see. And Jesus wept. Then the Jews said, see how he loved him. He is so visibly emotional about the situation that people are taking note. Man, this guy must have really loved Lazarus. And verse 37, there's always some doubters in the crowd. And some of them said, could not this man who opened the eyes of the blind also kept this man from dying? And then Jesus in verse 38, after groaning in himself, came to the tomb. It was a cave, a stone lay against it. And Jesus said, take away the stone. Martha, the sister of him who was dead, now she's kind of freaking out. This is not going to be pretty, right? Which again, a demonstration of the fact that they didn't really grasp the implications of who they were talking to. Jesus says, take away the stone. She says, that's not a good idea, right? And the word stench is used. She says, Jesus, he's been in there for 4 days. There will be stench. She doesn't want to expose her family to this situation. And Jesus essentially rebukes her in such a tender and kind way. And Jesus says in verse 40, didn't I tell you that if you would believe, that you would see the glory of God? And they took away the stone from the place where the dead man was lying. And Jesus lifted up his eyes and he said, Father, I love this. Notice he doesn't say, Father, I want to pray today that you will perform this miracle on behalf of these people. I pray that you will do this. No. Notice what he says. He says, Father, what does he say? Thank you. Father, thank you that you have heard me. The connection, is that a lesson for our prayers? Amen. Is that a lesson for our prayers? When we approach God and we're something that is clearly the will of God, yeah, that we thank him for what he's about to do as opposed to ask him for what he's about to do. Is that not a beautiful expression of faith? And I know that you always hear me, but because of the people, verse 42, because of the people who are standing by, I said this, that they may believe that you sent me. Now, when he had said these things, he cried with a loud voice, Lazarus, come forth. And of course, the preacher always says, had he not specified Lazarus, everyone would have popped out of their graves, right? And that would have been a weird situation. He would have, no, get back in. It's just Lazarus. Lazarus, come forth. In verse 44, and he who had died came out bound hand and foot with grave clothes, and his face was wrapped with a cloth. And Jesus said, loose him and let him go. Now here's kind of a side note. This is kind of interesting. By the very word of Jesus, he resurrected Lazarus from the dead. You think that the words of Jesus were powerful enough to say, stone, get out of the way? Jesus instructs human beings. He says, roll away the stone. Right? Clear the way for this miracle that's about to happen. Are you following what I'm saying? Human instrumentality is being employed in the performance of this miracle. After the miracle is performed, human instrumentality is brought back into the picture. Help him take this grave clothes off. Isn't that interesting? Interesting. The implications are very powerful. It is our job, our responsibility to remove the stones for Jesus to work his miracles. Amen? It is our responsibility to remove the obstacles that are in people's way in order for them to experience an encounter with Jesus. And after they've come to life, it is our responsibility to be by their side helping them shed their grave clothes. Interesting. Take note, folks. And beware lest we judge people's conversion over trivial stuff. Lest we judge people and question their conversion experience because of this or that. Listen carefully. Just because there's still grave clothes on them doesn't mean they haven't been resurrected. Amen? They've been resurrected, but they've still got some of their grave clothes on. And guess what? When they wrap you up tight like that, you can't really walk very well, right? And you may see some of our precious babes in Christ kind of limping a little, right? Maybe tripping over themselves here and there. The grave clothes are very tight. There are patterns and habits through life that have formed. Beware lest we judge their resurrection experience. Jesus says, no, they've been resurrected. They need you to help them with their grave clothes. Furthermore, it's so interesting how we get the roles mixed up. I think she caught what I just said. We get the roles mixed up, right? We're thinking we're the ones that are supposed to resurrect folk, right? No. I'm not the Holy Spirit. I'm not anybody's conscience. I'm here to help get the stone out of the way and to help get the grave clothes out of the way. Jesus is the one that brings them to life. Amen? Just wanted to make sure we're on the same page in that. Lazarus, come out. Okay, so now let's get to the point of this whole thing. So powerful that this resurrection in John 11 is actually a parallel to the resurrection of Jesus Christ. John 11 is simply a mirror, a vague reflection of John chapter 20, okay? The resurrection of Jesus. Now check this out. The parallels, other than the fact that we've already established that John 11 is basically the crowning evidence that will show the world that Jesus is the Messiah, the Son of God, and the resurrection that takes place here is there to announce what Jesus is about to accomplish in his own life, his own resurrection. It's prefiguring his own resurrection. It's sort of like a dress rehearsal for his own resurrection. Now, in his resurrection, you have women mourning. You have a rock tomb. You have grave clothes, and it even specifies, I don't know if this is intentionally, but John himself specified the cloth over his face, and all of these things are parallel. The resurrection of Lazarus is pointing forward to the resurrection of Jesus Christ. The situation taking place with Lazarus is a microcosm to the situation that Jesus himself would find himself in. Listen to what I mean by this. Notice that when Lazarus' family come to Jesus, they're pleading to be delivered from this crisis. In other words, if we were to put other words into their mouths, they're essentially saying, Lord, this is too much for us to bear. Let this cup pass from us. Right? That's essentially what they're asking Jesus. They're asking Jesus to let the cup pass from them. Jesus, don't let us go through the agony of the death of our brother. This is too great for us to bear. Let this crisis pass from us, right? And when it got to the point where they had to drink that cup, they came back to Jesus and their reaction was, where were you? Lord, why have you forsaken us? You see this? What's happening in John chapter 11 is precisely what Jesus is about to encounter just a few chapters later. Jesus, hanging on the cross, will say, or prior, on his way to the cross, will say, Father, let this cup pass from me. Jesus will eventually say, Father, why have you forsaken me? It's just a reflection of the resurrection of Jesus. Now listen to this. Follow this here. The restoration of Lazarus from death. Can I repeat that? The restoration of Lazarus from death is better than the preservation from it. Okay, listen to what I'm saying here. This is the whole point. I'm getting to the ground here. The restoration of Lazarus from the resurrection, whatever word you want to use, the resurrection of Lazarus from death is better than the preservation of Lazarus from death. Think it's as if Jesus is saying, Martha, Mary, you don't want me to come right now. You don't want me to intervene early. You do not want me to avert this crisis in your life. You don't want Lazarus to avert death. Remember, it's simply pointing forward to what Jesus would do. It would be equivalent to us asking Jesus to ditch in the Garden of Gethsemane and skip the cross. What are the ramifications of that? Jesus had to linger, folks. He had to linger. He had to wait two extra days. He had to wait and allow death to finish the job. He had to wait for Lazarus to die. Because Jesus is saying, I don't want to avert death. I want to conquer death. I'm not out here to avoid it. I myself, in 9 chapters from now, will not avoid or avert death. I will go through and I will conquer death. Mary Martha, this is just a reflection of what I'm about to do to you in a massive proportion. Isn't that powerful? Jesus will never ask us to do anything that he's not going to go through. Ever. The effects of what happens with this miracle, I find to be very profound as it relates to the great controversy between good and evil. I believe now that John chapter 11 is a microcosm of the great controversy. And what's happening in John chapter 11 is there's an event, and then there's a reaction to this event by the enemies of Jesus. And this reaction, this Jesus performing his power and the reaction from the enemies are a picture of the great controversy between good and evil. Follow what I'm saying here. Immediately after this takes place, Lazarus comes back from the dead. People are freaking out. They can't believe their eyes. The crowning evidence has just been displayed. And some of these mourners that were present slip out of the crowd and they run back in and they're running in to speak to the Pharisees, to the religious leaders. Now, I want you to notice what happens here, because now they're about to formulate a plot to kill Jesus. Can you imagine how these guys must be going crazy right now? The word is on the street that Jesus has just resurrected Lazarus from the dead. And all along, from chapter 5, chapter 7, chapter 8, they've been trying to get rid of Jesus. And all Jesus does every time he comes into town is he pumps it up a notch. And he pumps it up a notch. And he pumps it up a notch. John chapter 11, it snaps. And the guys are, they're in the boardroom and they're thinking, this guy's bringing people from the dead. What are we going to do? How are we going to stop this guy? Verse 45. The guys go. Verse 46. They encounter the Pharisees. Verse 47. Then the chief priests and the Pharisees gathered a council together. And they said, what are we going to do? This guy's working miracles. Now, verse 48. Now, follow with me here. Verse 48 is the solution of the powers of darkness to counteract what God is doing. Are you following me so far? This is the solution from the powers of darkness. Verse 48. If we leave this guy alone like this, everybody will believe in him. How many people? Everyone's going to believe in him. And then the Romans are going to come and they're going to take away both our what? Our place and our nation, and we'll be over. Okay, listen to this. This is so powerful. John is doing something pretty sneaky here, okay? He's showing the irony of what happens in the great controversy to give you a picture of how God is going to conquer this thing in the end. Okay? The enemies of God get together and say, okay, if we don't get rid of Jesus, everyone will end up believing in him, and then we will lose our nation, our temple, everything. You follow this? Watch this. Because the very thing that happens is the very thing they're trying to avoid. Their solution produces the very effect they're trying to avoid. Okay? The weapons, the darts that they are shooting at Jesus to stop Jesus are the very darts that bring Jesus success. Okay, watch this. In the midst of this, verse 49, one of them, Caiaphas, who's the high priest, he stands up. Okay, we got 4 minutes left. Follow this. He stands up and he says, you know nothing at all. Can you just imagine this guy? It's right there in your text. You know nothing at all. He's basically saying, shut up. Let me talk. You guys know nothing. I'll tell you what we have to do. And then he opens his mouth. Verse 50. Nor do you consider that it is expedient for us that one man should die for the people, and not that the whole nation should perish. Listen carefully. The council that the high priest, which I'm going to suggest to you is a personification of the enemy. The council, the solution he gives is better for us to kill this one guy than for the whole nation to be lost. And then John, the gospel writer, jumps in and he gives you a parenthetical statement. And listen to what John says in verse 51. Now, he said that not on his own authority, but being high priest that year, he prophesied. Who prophesied? Caiaphas prophesied. The bad guy prophesied that Jesus would die for the nation. Verse 52, and not for that nation only, but also that he would gather together in one the children of God who were scattered abroad. Okay, I'm almost out of time. I got to wrap this up. Listen to what I'm saying, folks. The enemies of Jesus come up with a solution. We got to get rid of him. Why? Because we have two issues we're trying to avoid. Number one, people are believing in Jesus. We got to stop that. Number two, the Romans are going to come and destroy our temple in our city. So they kill Jesus. Now, the irony. John is writing in about 90 AD, about two decades after AD 70. Do you realize that in the prophecy of Daniel chapter 9, in the prophecy of the Messiah, we are told that the Messiah, Daniel 9:26, will be cut off, but not for himself. And then it says, and the people of the prince, okay? Now I'm going to suggest to you that the prince, this is talking about Jesus. In Daniel 9, the prince and the Messiah are used interchangeably three times. It's always talking about Jesus. The only reference for prince is Jesus. The people of the prince will destroy the city and the temple. It's talking about the Jews. Listen to what I'm saying. According to Bible prophecy, the Jews would eventually destroy their own temple. Why? Because they cut off the Messiah. By killing Jesus, they killed their own selves. By killing Jesus, they destroyed their own temple. They destroyed their own nation. But the plot against Jesus is to avoid those very things. What's happening here is the very things that the enemy is using against God is being flipped around and is causing the very powers of darkness to crumble. What happened when they killed Jesus? Jesus went to the cross. How many people believed in him? Christianity spread like wildfire, yeah? They thought, let's get rid of him so that people don't believe him. They got rid of him, more people believe in him. They said, let's get rid of him to protect our temple. They got rid of him, and the Roman armies came in and shoo, wiped out the temple. You follow what I'm saying here? And to add insult to injury here, the very prophecy that's on the mouth of Caiaphas, it was put there by God. The enemy of God now is proclaiming, the powers of darkness are proclaiming the sovereignty and glory of Christ. And the way I like to picture, I just picture Jesus grabbing the devil by the neck on a chokehold, you know, and he's saying, say it, say it, say it. Sorry, that's for the fellas. I know the ladies won't resonate with that. But say the words. You with me, fellas? Jesus is a conquering warrior. He's angry at death. And John 11 is the foreshadow of his final assault on death. And what Jesus is doing, John 11 is simple. Lazarus, you're going to die. This is horrible. This is a crisis. I'm going to take this crisis and I'm going to employ it for the glory and sovereignty of Jesus. Following that, the effect of the enemies is to plot Jesus' assassination. And in their very plot, Jesus says, God says, I'm going to take this evil that will be, these darts that will be thrown at Jesus. And these are the very things that will proclaim the sovereignty and glory of Jesus Christ. Brothers and sisters, it was Goliath's own sword that was used to chop his head off. Jesus will chop the devil's head off with his own sword. I want to read you something here from Desire of Ages as we're closing. By the life and death of Jesus. Listen carefully. This is it. Hang on here and you've made it to the end. By his life and death, Jesus achieved even more than the recovery from the ruin brought by sin. Okay, stop right there. Stop right there. If I were to tell you that what God will accomplish is he's going to recover, okay, recover all of the things, all of the ruin that sin has brought to this world. How many of you would say amen to that? Amen. How many would consider that is the perfect possible finale for Jesus to recover all of the wreck that sin has wrought on earth?

0: very nature, the Savior has bound himself to humanity by a tie that is never to be broken. Through the eternal ages, he is linked with us. He gave him not only to bear our sins and to die as our sacrifice, he gave him to the fallen race to assure us of his immutable counsel. God gave his only begotten Son to become one of the human family forever to retain his human nature. Throughout the ceaseless ages of eternity, your Lord will share in your nature. You are closer to God as a redeemed sinner than the very angels that live in his neighborhood are. You and I are closer to God. The race has been brought closer to God than the angels could ever dream of, because Jesus never shared the nature of an angel. He skipped the angelic host and he came to become a human being just like us. In John chapter 11, Lazarus, rise. The message is very simple. God is not trying to avoid death. God is trying to conquer it. Why doesn't God put an end to suffering? Why doesn't God put an end to pain? Why doesn't God put an end to death finally? If I were God, I would shoot the devil dead tonight. Right? Why doesn't God put an end to everything? Very simple. Because for God to kill the devil tonight, you know what that proves? That God is stronger than Satan. Is that profound? No. No. God is already stronger than Satan. We all know that. What is God after? God wants evil to bow the knee and to confess. In Philippians chapter 2, we're told that every knee shall bow and every mouth will confess that Jesus is Lord of the universe. John chapter 11 tells us, brothers and sisters, that in our darkest hour, in our worst crisis, in our most fearful storm, Jesus weeps. And not only does Jesus weep, Jesus gets angry. And not only does Jesus get angry, but Jesus is about to assault the powers of darkness. And you and I know the end of the script. And the end of the script is glory to God in the highest. Amen. Brothers and sisters, as we pray, I want to ask God, Lord, I don't know why things happen in this world. I don't have the answers as to why isolated events bring pain and suffering to our lives. But at the end of the day, the question is, is Jesus worth trusting through it all? Amen. And I think the message is aloud. Yes. Amen. Amen. Father in heaven, Lord, we want to pray. We want to pray that we would live as though we really believed the end of the script. Lord, we don't want to localize the divine energy. We don't want to be people that feel that Jesus is in the future or that Jesus is somewhere else, but we want to sense that Jesus is here and that he's here right now. And Father, we pray that you would affirm our faith, that you would engage us emotionally, intellectually, to know that Jesus is in charge, that death is not the end, death is not God, that Jesus is the Messiah who has conquered the powers of evil and the powers of darkness. And we pray these things in the precious name of Jesus, our Lord, our victorious Savior. Amen.
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rise, and we wonder how long it will be. It's written scales will all fall from our eyes, and the face of the master we'll see.

Even though the Sioux had been guaranteed the Black Hills, the discovery of gold in the area brought a flood of prospectors. Chiefs such as Sitting Bull and Crazy Horse wouldn't give up their land, so the army chose to force the natives onto reservations. On June the 26th, 1876, the Battle of Little Bighorn ended as one of the most crushing military defeats in U.S. history. General George Custer was seen as a hero for years, but in reality, he made some bad decisions, underestimated his opposition, and paid dearly for it. None of this should have been complicated. The Treaty of Laramie was clear, but the lure of riches caused people to disregard the treaty and cost the natives their freedom. 1 Timothy 6, the love of money is a root of all kinds of evil. Don't let greed warp your perspective and lead you into dark places. John Bradshaw, It Is Written.

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1: Hey, sis! 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
3: Three tickets, please. Two adults and one child.
4: Three tickets. Excuse me, please. Hello, ticket office. Ghost Town and Calico Railroad. Yes, sir? You're welcome, sir. Now, three tickets. Two adults and one child. There you are. $1.25, please.
3: How soon does the train leave?
4: Immediately. You'll have to hurry to make it.
3: Well, we just made it. Well, is this seat all right?
5: Sure. My, this is a plush car.
3: Yeah. I understand it was brought here from the Denver and Rio Grande Western Railroad.
6: Daddy, look out there. Indians dancing around the burning stake.
7: Hey, Rich, everybody, this is a holdup. Just keep quiet, you and the kid, ma'am, and ain't nobody going to get hurt. All we want your gold dust and silver dollars.
8: Howdy, partners. This is Uncle Dan.
9: And I'm Aunt Carol.
8: I'm a-hoping you're all ready to take a ride on this GT&C railroad that runs through these here parts.
9: I believe Uncle Dan is trying to get you in the mood for an imaginary visit to the famous Knott's Berry Farm in California. 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
8: That's right, ma'am. And this here story is called Ghost Town.
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11: As I said last week, the finding and cultivation of those six boysenberry plants were the beginning of our financial success. To tell the story of the thousands, even millions of people who come to Knott's Berry Farm every year, I'll have to go back a little to the day we finished our first roadside stand. It was just

0: is, we'll smile and be friendly, sincerely friendly, to all our customers.
1: Well, maybe it'll work.
0: I know it will. Now listen, do you realize that if we get only one customer a day, one new customer a day, and satisfy that customer so he'll be back, do you realize how many customers we'll have in a year?
1: No.
0: Well, more than we could take care of. Hundreds.
1: You have lots of confidence and faith, don't you?
0: Well, of course. Success is made up of faith and hard work. I have faith in you and the children.
1: And what is that supposed to mean?
0: Well, I'm going to raise the berries and produce and leave the harvesting and selling up to you and the children.
1: But I don't know anything about running a roadside stand.
0: Ah, my dear, you know almost everything about almost everything.
1: Flattery will get you nowhere, except...
0: Except?
1: All right, all right. The children and I will take care of the roadside stand. Walter?
0: Yes?
1: Since the stand is doing so well, I was just wondering if maybe I... Well, maybe I could make some jam and pies. I understand now, we're not going in the restaurant business, but I
0: understand. No restaurant business.
1: Well, I do think that maybe I could sell pies and jams at the stand, along with the berries and things.
0: I'm proud of you, Cordelia.
1: Now, don't change the subject, Walter.
0: Not. I'm not. I am proud of you.
1: Oh.
0: You have a knack with customers at the stand. Your berries and produce are arranged so neatly that customers come back week after week. And your jams and pies.
1: Walter.
0: Once they taste them, you'll be swamped with customers.
1: Walter Knott's prophecy proved accurate. The little stand did do a great business. Customers returned week after week for Cordelia's pies and preserves. The Knott children made a game of flagging down motorists with immense stalks of rhubarb which grew in the garden areas of the little farm. By toil and close family teamwork, the Knotts began to see a path out of their wilderness of debt. Then came the oil boom of 1929, followed closely by the Great Depression of the early 30s. With only faith in himself, his family, and the future, Walter purchased an additional 10 acres of land. Then, in the middle of the Depression, Mr. Knott experimented with the new, yet almost forgotten, boysenberry. They were so large that it took only 25 berries to fill a standard half-pound box. These wonderful berries, retailed through the Knott roadside stand, returned, in spite of the Depression, $1,737 per acre. The demand was enormous. Walter, everyone wants the new boysenberry.
0: I'm nursing them along, multiplying the plants as fast as I can. Next year we should have plenty.
1: By the way, dear, are you going to supply plants to that nursery that wrote asking for as many as you could spare?
0: Well, I think I should, don't you?
1: Well, you could hold on to the boysenberry as an exclusive Knott Berry Farm product. We'd be the only farm who has this wonderful berry. Think of what that would do for us financially.
0: No doubt about it. It'd make us financially independent. But, do you think that that's the thing to do?
1: I hadn't thought much about it.
0: I have. And I've come to the conclusion that I should share this wondrous fruit with other growers, big and little, anyone who wants it.
1: I'm proud of you, Walter. Even if we starve, I'm proud of you. Those Depression years were tough ones. It was only by the money taken in at the roadside stand for Cordelia's pies and preserves that the Knott Berry Farm was able to weather the Depression. Even so, the going was indeed difficult. It was Cordelia's homey kindness and ever-present smile that brought customers back again and again and kept the Knott Berry Farm's collective heads above bankruptcy's muddy waters. Walter, I've decided to serve light lunches in the stand along with the pies and preserves, but I want you to understand distinctly, dear, that I'm not in the restaurant business.
0: Yes, dear, I understand. You are not in the restaurant business.
1: The added revenue from the light lunches kept the venture afloat. Then came 1934, a year that proved to be very eventful for the Knott Berry Farm. It all started something like this. I want you to understand one thing for sure, Walter. We're not going in the restaurant business.
0: Well, of course we're not going in the restaurant business.

0: Things are tough enough without that.
1: But, well, I have decided to try serving chicken dinners along with the snacks. Tomorrow I'm going to try it.
0: But you just
1: I have
0: said...
1: it all figured out, dear. I'll do the cooking, and the girls will serve the meals. It won't increase our expenses, and, well, we might take in a little more money.
0: Cordelia, you're wonderful. But what about dishes?
1: Well, I've decided to use... Well, I'm going to use our wedding china.
0: No.
1: Do you mind so much?
0: Mind? I should say not. I think it's wonderful that you think enough of the project to use the china.
1: Oh.
0: Well, you never have before. Never. Everything all ready for your chicken dinner experiment?
1: Walter Knott, you get right out of this kitchen. I don't need a man around here.
0: All right, all right. I was just trying to be helpful.
2: Mama, four people just came in. They want the chicken dinner.
0: Ah, success!
1: Go on, get out of here. You're in the way.
0: All right, all right.
1: Four chicken dinners coming up.
0: Asleep yet, dear?
1: No, I'm counting sheep.
0: I bet you're counting the dollars you took in today for chicken dinners.
1: It was just a little over $5, that's all.
0: For the first day? I think that's wonderful. Are you going to continue the experiment?
1: Oh, for another day or two, but I'm not going in the restaurant business.
0: Oh, perish the idea. How did your customers like the dinners?
1: All right, I guess.
0: Well, you know what I think? I think your cooking, especially your chicken dinners, have a magical quality away and beyond anything served in ordinary restaurants.
1: Oh.
0: I predict that soon the four tables will be filled with diners almost every day.
1: Oh, what an imagination you have, Walter. You're a dreamer.
0: Well, we'll see.
1: But Walter Knott's prediction that the four tables would someday be filled almost every day with chicken dinner eaters was entirely wrong. Here's what actually happened.
2: What are we going to do, Mama? The four tables are full, and there are at least 40 or 50 people standing in line outside waiting to get in.
0: What'd I tell you?
1: Walter, will you get out of here, please? We can't be bothered with you underfoot. We have too much to do around here.
0: I'm only trying to help.
1: Do you really want to help?
0: Yeah, how?
1: Well, then go outside and keep the people in line entertained.
0: Entertained?
1: Talk to them. Keep them happy. You have a glib tongue. Well, now make good use of it.
0: Oh,
1: go on, get.
0: All right.
1: Skedaddle.

0: Well, this is a... Well, I mean, I called you all here so we could have a meeting. Yes, a meeting. You are all a part of Knott's Berry Farm. Each of you has contributed to its success. It is a success, and going to be even more so. Mother and I are proud of the way you've all stepped in and done your share. So you will share in the policymaking of Knott's Berry Farm. From now on, we will have a weekly board meeting. Together, we will decide on the big issues.
1: Now, quiet.
0: Now, the first problem we have to decide on is we need a larger dining room and kitchen. Now, what are we going to do about it?
2: But, Daddy, Mother says she doesn't want to be in the restaurant business.
3: I don't. I haven't the slightest desire to run a restaurant, Walter, nor the slightest notion how to run one.
0: True. We're just experimenting, and to complete the experiment, we have to enlarge to take care of the crowds. Now, what is your desire in the matter?
3: I don't hardly know.
0: Now, if we double the space, that'll take care of the crowd.
3: What?
0: We will add another room.
3: What?
0: All in favor, say yes. Carried. Meeting dismissed. Board of Directors meeting of the Knott Berry Farm called to order. Is everyone present? Russell, Virginia, Tony, and little Marion. Children, I mean members of the board, we have another very serious problem to decide. Since we added a room to our little restaurant, I mean a roadside stand, the crowds have gotten so big we now have to make another addition. I suggest a large addition this time, large enough to take care of all the crowds that will ever come for our chicken dinners.
2: That'll take money, won't it, Daddy?
0: Yes, Tony.
2: Well, I didn't know we had any money.
3: We don't.
2: Well, how are we going to build a larger dining room, then?
0: Well, that's my worry. The point is, we do need a larger dining area. Well, the fact is, children, I mean members of the board, you have witnessed a miracle. Your mother has a magical touch in the kitchen that even I didn't suspect. People come from miles and miles just to eat her fried chicken. All right, we'll let Mother have charge of the cooking. Now, you children serve the meals, and I'll build. All in favor, say aye. Carried. Meeting dismissed.
4: I'll finish the story in just a moment. First, however...
5: You know, the Knott family sure had the right idea. Because when everybody pitches in and willingly does his part, success isn't too far away.
4: Right. And since Uncle Dan and I consider all of you part of the Your Story, Our Family, we'd like for you to help us out.
5: We'd appreciate it if you'd write a short note to the station's manager thanking him or her for airing Your Story Hour.
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5: Mm-hmm. And we're counting on you, so please don't forget.
4: Thanks. Now let's get back to our story, Ghost Town.
3: Walter Knott decided to borrow money from the local bank to build a larger dining area to take care of the huge crowds that daily came to partake of Mrs. Knott's delicious chicken dinners.
6: Well, Mr. Knott, come in, sit down. What can I do for you today?
0: I'd like to borrow some money, Mr. Welliver.
6: You came to the right place, Mr. Knott. How much do you want?
0: Well, I was thinking of $10,000.
6: $10,000? Well, I'm sure that can be arranged. You're a good farmer, Mr. Knott. Are you going to purchase more land?
0: No. I'm going to build a larger dining room.
6: Dining room? What do you mean?
0: Well, the crowds keep getting larger and larger. We need more room.
6: Mr. Knott, we would be glad to lend you the money to expand your farm or for any other purpose you put it to as a farmer. But we have no desire to risk $10,000 on a restaurant. Now, you're a farmer and a good one, not a restaurant man.
0: Oh, I know that, Mr. Welliver. But the people just keep coming anyway.
6: Buena Park is a farming community. It can't support a restaurant.
0: And all you say, Mr. Welliver, is true. But I wish you'd drive out to my place and tell it to all those people who wait in line for Cordelia's chicken dinners. I tell them myself that I'm just a farmer. They just won't listen to me.
6: Well, nevertheless, you should stick to farming. However, you're a good customer and an honest man. So we will loan you $5,000, if you insist.
0: We were counting on $10,000, Mr. Welliver, and I'll talk it over with the family and let you know. Board of Directors of the Knott's Berry Farm, we are here to consider an offer made by the bank. $5,000. Now, I say we don't want it. $10,000 or none. Anyway, I feel sure we can make the expansion pay for itself as we build it. We'll work harder. Raise and sell more berries and nursery stock. All in favor, say aye. Carried, meeting dismissed.
3: In the summer of 1937, the new and enlarged dining quarters were open for business. Loyal customers passed the word along that there was no longer the tedious waiting line at Knott's, and business again began to boom. After only 6 weeks, the place was again filled. Again, a line formed outside, waiting to be served Cordelia's fried chicken. I had no intention of going in the restaurant business, Walter, but, well, I guess I'm in it in spite of myself.
0: And I had no intention of engaging in a building race to keep ahead of your customers, but I'm in it.
3: You are, aren't you?
0: Yeah.
3: As usual, Walter mingled with the waiting patrons, sincerely apologizing for the necessary wait and thanking them for coming.
0: We do thank you for coming, and we're sorry you have to wait. Now, the missus and I, well, what do you know? Mr. Welliver, imagine you eating in my restaurant.
6: I was mistaken, Mr. Knott. It was a great idea you had, putting up a restaurant near where the things you sell are grown.
0: Well, we're doing right well, Mr. Welliver.
6: After dinner, may I talk to you for a few moments?
0: Well, I'd be happy to talk to you.
6: Vision a whole chain of restaurants like this one outside of every large city across the country, right in the middle of farm sections. We were wrong being cautious about loaning you money. Mr. Knott, you've a great money-making thing here. Now, if you think you'd like to expand, maybe, for instance, along the lines I just suggested, come down to the bank and see me.
0: Thank you very much, Mr. Welliver, but I'm just a farmer and always will be. Not a restaurant man.
6: Yes. Well, you think it over, Mr. Knott, and let me know.
3: Once again, the Knotts added to their restaurant. They felt sure that this was the last time they would ever need to enlarge it. They were positive that now they had the largest restaurant in the world. But once again, they were wrong. From time to time, they had to build ever larger quarters. And it seemed that no sooner were larger quarters completed than the waiting lines again began to form outside the restaurant doors. By this time, the Knott girls were married, and the sons-in-law stepped in and helped run the enlarged Knott's Berry Farm. An entirely new restaurant, known as the Steakhouse, was built. On Mother's Day alone, they sometimes serve as many as 14,000 dinners. The estate now contained almost 200 acres, over 50 of which are devoted exclusively to automobile parking. With financial success assured and more time to devote to his own desire, Walter Knott began to dream about the old days, history of the West and its background of historical memories. Never would he forget the influence and love of his own horse and buggy experiences. He began to dream of ways he could forever perpetuate in other people's consciousness the remembrance of America's debt to its pioneer ancestors.
0: Members of the board, we've long had the policy that the Knott's Berry Farm would be a place for family holidays. Therefore, we've never allowed liquor of any kind to be served. We've never charged a cent for parking or any of our sightseeing features. Now, I intend to do something different to make this still a better family outing place. I'm going to recreate many of the historical places and monuments of American history right here on our own grounds. Now, just a minute. First, I'm going to build a cyclorama. A cyclorama depicting early American pioneers and their trek westward. It'll include moving, covered wagon trains crossing the barren and waterless desert westward. Changing lights with recorded lectures will enhance the historic value of the cyclorama.
1: And that, Mr. Iles, was the start of what you see here now. After that cyclorama, there was no stopping. First I added one building, then another. Each building was an attempt to recreate some building of the Old West. A saloon, barber shop, school, church.
7: Are all these buildings recreations, Mr. Knox?
1: Oh, no, no. Some of them are originals that we actually brought from their original sites. A schoolhouse from Kansas, and a log cabin from a Middle Western state, a hotel from Prescott, Arizona.
7: Well, they must have cost fortunes.
1: Well, it was worth it. Gradually, our main street over there took shape, and then Market Street, Stage Road, and finally Schoolhouse Road.
7: Mr. Knott, we're standing right now in about the center of your town. What I want to know is, just where from this site was your original roadside stand?
1: Oh, it's impossible to recognize now, but it was right over there.
7: Ah.
1: Many changes have come. So many and so fast, I can't keep up with them. Land that I shed tears to pay for at $330 an acre is now selling for 10 times that much just for a 50-foot lot.
7: My.
1: The corner where my girls once stood to flag down motorists to sell them something in the roadside stand is now a paved street with fine new houses, sidewalks, and curbs.
7: Yeah, it seems like, well, almost a miracle at a farm. An actual farm can survive, even thrive, in the midst of all this commercialism.
1: Yes. Some people seem sort of worried about that very thing. They worry lest my farm in the middle of a city can't survive.
7: The important thing, Mr. Knott, is, how do you and your family feel about it?
1: My family? You mean the board of directors?
7: Yes, the board of directors of the Knott's Berry Farm.
1: Well, me and the family and all our associates are not in the least bit worried or pessimistic. Actually, the year when our city had its greatest population and a sure enough real estate boom, and the year Walt Disney set up his Disneyland 5 miles away, that was the very year we showed a 10% increase over the year before.
7: That's marvelous.
1: Yes, you know, it's more than marvelous. It's a miracle.
7: Mr. Knott, what one thing would you say contributed to your success more than any other one thing?
1: Cordelia.
7: And I realize that, but what message can I extend to the young people of the world that will inspire in them the will to succeed as you have? What is the one thing I can tell them?
1: I don't rightly know. Perhaps it's something to do with people themselves, the things they feel and want. Now, I love to think that here at Knott's Berry Farm we give the people something they really enjoy. We turn their thoughts backward to our historical past and to a life that was unhurried and pleasant. Stagecoaches rattle around the farm. Cowboys show their skills. Happy people throng in and out of yesterday's atmosphere and millions of people sit themselves down to the same identical chicken dinner menu served in the same style that Cordelia instituted over 30 years ago.
7: What of the future, Mr. Knott?
1: The future? Here in America, the future is like roses. One doesn't have to be a farmer or a restaurant man. Hard work and determination will help any man achieve success. You know, that's what I love about America.
7: Is that all of your story, Mr. Knott?
1: Well, not quite. There's one more thing I'd like to talk about. The resurrection of a real ghost town. You know, I've always wanted to do that. Finally, I did. Years ago, when we lived in Mojave, I saw and fell in love with a real ghost town. The forgotten, decaying town of Calico. Recently, I bought that town, reconstructed the saloons, stores, even the schoolhouse. Today, it's open to tourists. If you'd wish, I'd like to take you in fancy to the ghost town of Calico.
7: I'd love it.
1: Well, now first we go to the Mojave. After visiting with Bruce, my old neighbor, we turn the old ford towards Calico. There's the Calico Mountain. Beautiful this morning. There's Calico, the ghost town, reborn. It's full of tourists this morning, laughing, happy. It's as lively as ever it was in its heyday. like any other American town. People are free to enter and leave it at will. Admission money would have helped in its restoration, but I'm happy and proud that free admission is one of the Knott trademarks.
3: After parking the car, Walter Knott climbed out, stretched a bit, pushed his gray felt hat forward on his head, and followed the chattering crowd through the gate. He was unrecognized as the man who had made possible their day of relaxation and enjoyment. The only outward difference between him and the sightseers was his lack of a camera. With a stride brisk and alive enough to fit a much younger man, Walter headed north on Calico's main street. One could walk safely in this street now, for gone were the ore wagons, carriages, and gun playing of another day. Walter turned left into the reborn General Merchandise Store. Calico Fred, actually Fred Noller, self-appointed sheriff, mayor, and guide of the new Calico, spotted the distinguished visitor.
8: Well, hi, Mr. Knott.
1: Hello, Fred.
8: Anyone with you, Mr. Knott?
1: No, I came up alone.
8: All right, I'll be with you in a minute, Mr. Knott.
1: Oh, you're busy. Finish with your customers, Fred. I'll meet you later at the Maggie.
8: Okay, Mr. Knott.
3: Walter Knott nodded agreement and stepped out of the store to the boardwalk. Across the little bridge and up Schoolhouse Trail he sauntered. With a nod and friendly smile, he greeted the visitors along the way. Briskly, he started up the tiny hill to the Maggie Mine Shaft House. He sat gratefully at a small table overlooking the restored ghost town. Soon he was meeting Fred Noller, manager of this latest Knottberry Farm project. In the meantime, he had much to think about and dream about.
1: Well, I wonder what will be next. Something else, I hope, that will make people happier. Well, I've always wanted to be a farmer, but what a strange farmer I've turned out to be.
5: That's all, folks.
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5: And Uncle Dan saying,
10: Goodbye, everyone. See you again next time.

0: Even though the Sioux had been guaranteed the Black Hills, the discovery of gold in the area brought a flood of prospectors. Chiefs such as Sitting Bull and Crazy Horse wouldn't give up their land, so the army chose to force the natives onto reservations. On June the 26th, 1876, the Battle of Little Bighorn ended as one of the most crushing military defeats in U.S. history. General George Custer was seen as a hero for years, but in reality, he made some bad decisions, underestimated his opposition, and paid dearly for it. None of this should have been complicated. The Treaty of Laramie was clear, but the lure of riches caused people to disregard the treaty and cost the natives their freedom. 1 Timothy 6, the love of money is a root of all kinds of evil. Don't let greed warp your perspective and lead you into dark places. John Bradshaw, It Is Written.
1: Hi, kids. It's time for Nature Corner. Stay tuned as we meet mammals from all over the world. From the kangaroo of Australia to the lion of Africa, we'll learn how the great creator has specially equipped them all to survive and flourish.
2: Did I scare you, kids? Hey, I'm Walter the Wolverine.
3: Welcome to Nature Corner, Walter.
2: Thank you, Uncle Bob. I'm glad to be here.
3: Let me guess. You live in Michigan, right?
2: How'd you guess?
3: Because Michigan is called the Wolverine State.
2: Yeah, there are lots of us Wolverines living up there.
3: Now, why do you like Michigan so well?
2: Because it's cold and snowy, and there are lots of wild, wide-open places to hunt.
3: Now, Walter, most boys and girls have never seen a Wolverine. Tell them what you look like, okay?
2: Well, sir, I look like a small bear.
3: Like how small?
2: 4 feet long, including my bushy tail.
3: Mm-hmm. How tall are you?
2: 16 inches.
3: All righty. How much do you weigh?
2: 50 pounds.
3: Why don't you tell the pals about your pretty fur?
2: It's dark brown, with a long white streak from my shoulder to my tail on either side.
3: I heard a scientist say your fur is the most unusual fur in the world.
2: Yes, it is. No other animal has fur like the kind my intelligent creator gave me.
3: Okay, what's so special about your fur, Walter?
2: A wolverine has special fur that never gets frost or ice on it.
3: I'll bet that's important for you in those cold, snowy Michigan winters.
2: Yes, it is. It keeps me super warm and cozy.
3: But you said other animals don't have frost-free fur.
2: For sure. Frost forms on their fur. It gets wet and then it freezes.
3: Even wolves and bears? I mean, even like mountain lions?
2: Yeah, their fur gets frosty. Mine don't.
3: Mine doesn't.
2: I didn't say it did.
3: I didn't mean that, Walter.
2: What'd you mean?
3: You used the wrong word. You never say mine don't. You say mine doesn't.
2: Oh, I said, well, I'm a Wolverine, Uncle Bob. I'm not an English student. I doesn't know the difference.
3: Oh, no. Now, there you would use the word don't.
2: Why don't I just tell you why my fur doesn't freeze, okay?
3: Okay. Super good idea, Walter Wolverine.
2: The Lord knew I would be a great hunter up here in the North Woods, and that I'd have to live out in the cold and the snow, so he designed my hair different from any other animal's.
3: Your fur looks like ordinary animal fur to me, Walter.
2: Not really, Uncle Bob.
3: You'd better explain that.
2: I have 2 coats of hair, an undercoat and an outer coat.
3: Oh, sure. Now that I'm a little closer to you, I see.
2: The inner coat of hair is very thick, and it's 1 inch long all over my body.
3: Okay, and then the Creator gave you an outer coat of hairs that lay down over top the undercoat of fur, right?
2: Yes, those are called guard hairs, and they're super special.
3: What's so special about them?
2: They guard my fur coat. They keep it from getting icy and frosty.
3: But Walter, other animals like mountain lions, wolves, and bears have guard hairs too. But they get frosty.
2: That's because my guard hairs are straight and theirs are bent, the crooked.
3: Oh, I see. And because theirs are bent, frost can form on them, huh?
2: Yeah, and because mine are straight, frost and ice cannot form on them.
3: Oh, is that why the Eskimos like to catch the wolverine, skin him, and make a coat and hood out of his fur?
2: That's it, yes. Those rascals know they'll keep warmest in a wolverine coat, and for that reason, I stay away from the Eskimos as much as possible.
3: Walter, I notice you have quite short legs. Does that mean you can't run very fast?
2: Yes, it does. I'm quite slow because of that.
3: Well, how do you get through deep snow? I think that'd be pretty hard walking.
2: The Son of God, my Creator, thought of that one too, Uncle Bob.
3: Oh, this sounds exciting. Go ahead and explain it.
2: He built my body so that my feet don't sink down into the deep snow, but they stay near the top.
3: So you don't sink down to your tummy?
2: No, the master designer gave me big foot pads that act like snowshoes.
3: Hey, that's neat.
2: Now, that wouldn't really be enough, Uncle Bob, because remember, I weigh 50 pounds, mm-hmm. and I should sink into the snow clear up to my belly.
3: That's right, but why don't you, Walter?
2: Because of the way Christ, my Creator, designed my legs.
3: Oh, really? Tell us about them.
2: When I run, I really hop, and all 4 feet come down on the snow at the same time. Do you get it?
3: I sure do.
2: All right, explain it then.
3: Okay, if just 1 foot came down at a time, all of your 50 pounds would be on that 1 foot, and you'd sink in. But since all 4 feet touch the snow at the same time, those 50 pounds are divided 4 ways.
2: And it's not enough to make me sink into the snowdrifts.
3: Plus, your big snowshoe pads on each foot divides the weight even more.
2: So really, when my feet come down in the snow, you'd never guess I weighed 50 pounds.
3: I get it. So, Walter, the master designer knew what he was doing when he gave you short legs.
2: He gave them to me for another important reason, Uncle Bob.
3: Really? What's that?
2: For strength. Although my legs are short, they're thick and very muscular.
3: I get the message. Now, your jaw is also very strong, too. I noticed that while you were speaking.
2: Oh, yes, and my teeth are very sharp.
3: Mm-hmm. I hear you're quite a fierce fighter, Walter.
2: You're right. I can take a terrible beating and still live.
3: Did you ever fight a big animal? I mean, a really big one?
2: Yeah. I tied into a big black bear once. I beat him.
3: You're that strong?
2: Most of it is that I refuse to quit, Uncle Bob.
3: You're a persistent guy. Would you ever consider fighting a skunk?
2: No, no.
3: Why not?
2: I could beat him, all right. But it just ain't worth it.
3: I know what you mean. I understand you also have a pretty powerful smell yourself.
2: Yeah, it's called musk.
3: What do you use it for?
2: I spray it on the ground around rocks and trees to mark my private property.
3: Oh, I see. Other critters can smell that and then they stay away.
2: Yeah, also I spray it on all the food that I catch.
3: What good does that do?
2: Well, Uncle Bob, sometimes when I have leftover meat that I cannot eat, I'll hide it or bury it.
3: And no doubt other animals come along, they smell it, and they dig it up.
2: But when they smell the musk I sprayed all over it, they run away. They can't stand the thought of chowing on it. It stinks.
3: Oh, my, what a mean trick. But doesn't that bother you when you dig it up to eat it again?
2: No, because it's my special smell, Uncle Bob.
3: Are you as clever as the Indians say you are?
2: Oh, sure. They used to set traps for animules, including me. And I would spring those traps and steal the bait. Then I'd take the traps in my mouth and go bury them somewhere. Other times, if a critter were caught in one of those traps, I'd steal him and eat him right on the spot.
3: Mm-hmm, and the trapper would be left with nothing.
2: That's me, Walter Wolverine.
3: Tough guy. Where's your home, Walt? Where do you live?
2: I have a new home nearly every night, Uncle Bob.
3: Oh, my, you must be a wanderer, then.
2: Yes, I'm constantly wandering, looking for food. In fact, that's why people call me a glutton.
3: Mm-hmm. You don't just eat to live.
2: No, I live to eat.
3: No wonder they call you a Wolverine. You wolf it down. Walter, thank you for being my guest today.
2: Remember your Creator while you're young, kids. You'll never be sorry. Take it from me, Walter Wolverine.
3: Say, open the Creator's book to Hebrews chapter 1 sometime today. Read verses 8 through 12. You'll find out who the Creator really is.
4: Some kids talk a lot. Some don't say much at all. But even without saying a single word, you're telling others about yourself by the way you act. The things you do and the way you do them speak for you.
5: Proverbs 20, verse 11. Even a child is known by his actions, by whether his conduct is pure and right.

Today's passage comes from a place that some people would find surprising for a daily devotional. It's found in that genealogy in the book of Matthew, and we'll read from Matthew 1, verse 1. The Bible says, "The book of the genealogy of Jesus Christ, the son of David, the son of Abraham." I know that to some people, today's passage seems, well, a little boring. Because really, who reads all those genealogies in the Bible anyway? But for just a moment, I want you to really think about what Matthew just said. The Son of God can trace his roots back through a long line of sinful human beings. The one who visited Abraham on the plains of Mamre became one of Abraham's descendants. The one who spoke so eloquently to David in the quiet hours of the night all those hundreds of years

ago, actually became one of his human family members. And that means that the Christian religion is distinctly human. It's not a faith designed exclusively for philosophers and theologians, because it deals with the gritty realities of everyday life. It's a religion that has human skin on it. And even though it certainly inspires some of the loftiest thoughts in the universe, it also deals with your life as it really is. It means that God really understands you. The author of the book of Hebrews puts it like this: "For we do not have a high priest who cannot sympathize with our weaknesses, but was in all points tempted as we are, yet without sin." I particularly like the way the translators of the New English Bible rendered this verse. Just listen: "For ours is not a high priest unable to sympathize with our weaknesses, but one who, because of his likeness to us, has been tested in every way." Search through the world's religions, and you'll never find anything that even comes close to the God of the Bible. I know that some people love to draw comparisons and emphasize how much the religions of the world are all the same, but in this respect, Jesus Christ stands miles apart from anything or anybody else that people might worship. He is distinctly human while still fully God. He had real human parents and real human problems. The Bible says his siblings rejected him. The religious leaders rejected him. The political leaders rejected him. And he knew hunger, loneliness, and pain. In the person of Christ, we have God himself condescending to become one of us. And because of that, because he is fully God and fully human all at the same time, he's uniquely qualified to answer some of life's toughest questions. Listen to the way popular singer Chris Rice describes it in a song written to welcome Christ to the world. He says, "So wrap our injured flesh around you, breathe our air and walk our sod. Rob our sin and make us holy, perfect Son of God." As the story of Jesus opens in the book of Matthew, the Bible dramatically underscores the humanity of Jesus and paints a vivid picture of hope for those of us who have to face the realities of life on a planet racked with disappointment and pain. And facing life's problems, knowing that our compassionate God has full-time experience in being human, is just a better way to live.

I guess I was about 5 or 6 years old the first time I remembered seeing it. Dad had it within arm's reach most of the time, and he always carried it to church. The cover was made of leather that was tattered and frayed around the edges, and the binding had become loose, and you could take a look at those old dog-eared pages and tell that he had spent countless hours reading the old book. One day, my curiosity got the best of me, so I asked Dad to tell me why he kept it so handy. He said, "Son, my life's in that book. It's told me everything I've ever needed to know, and it'll tell you the same thing when you start searching for the path that you'll be walking down one day. Why, you're going to have questions about life and living. And even though that book is old, it has the most up-to-date information on any subject you could ever imagine." Well, I really didn't have a clue what he meant. Until one day, on up in the fall, I guess my curiosity got the best of me again. So while Mom was cooking supper and Dad was out raking leaves that were blowing around out in the front yard, I decided to see firsthand what Dad was talking about. I snuck up the steep rickety stairs to the folks' bedroom, and sure enough, there it was, lying on the nightstand. Carefully, I leafed through its worn pages as the faint smell of leather drifted up past my nose. I saw several verses that Dad had underlined. I guess they were probably the ones that had helped him out the most. One verse that caught my attention was about how God loved us enough to send his son to die, and how if we'll believe on him, we'll live forever one day. There were other verses that I liked about doing unto others like you'd want them doing to you, and how to love God and help others with what you have. That night I learned Dad was right. Everything he lived, believed, and taught me was in that book. Why, even the date he was baptized, the date he and Mom got engaged and married, and even the birthdays of my sister and I were all written down in the front cover. His life really was in that Bible, just like he'd said. Mom's voice cut through the stillness. So I closed the pages and went down to supper, while the last shades of golden twilight disappeared over the horizon. I knew then that I had found my recipes for living, and I've been grateful from that day to this for Dad's old Bible.

Even though the Sioux had been guaranteed the Black Hills, the discovery of gold in the area brought a flood of prospectors. Chiefs such as Sitting Bull and Crazy Horse wouldn't give up their land, so the army chose to force the natives onto reservations. On June the 26th, 1876, the Battle of Little Bighorn ended as one of the most crushing military defeats in U.S. history. General George Custer was seen as a hero for years, but in reality, he made some bad decisions, underestimated his opposition, and paid dearly for it. None of this should have been complicated. The Treaty of Laramie was clear, but the lure of riches caused people to disregard the treaty and cost the natives their freedom. 1 Timothy 6, the love of money is a root of all kinds of evil. Don't let greed warp your perspective and lead you into dark places. John Bradshaw, It Is Written.

hasten to frown and gripe about the way things are. They are happy to receive, but they hardly ever want to give. Well, I'm so tired of complaining, so in my time remaining, I'm gonna do my best to make the world a better place to live.

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1: Now, the story we're going to consider today comes near the end of David's life, and it has to do with the numbering of Israel. When we think of the life of David the king, if I were to ask you, you know, many people say, David was a man after God's own heart. He served the Lord, a good man, upstanding king, except for that little time when, what do you think of? Bathsheba, right? But that wasn't the only blunder. The Bible never says that David was flawless. He was a man after God's own heart because when he knew he was wrong, he humbled himself. Doesn't mean he was sinless. It meant he had an attitude of being repentant. He was teachable. Now, the story we're going to look at is avoided by many ministers, and I'm going to tell you why. There are a couple of difficult passages. Incidentally, I'll tell you where to turn right now. Turn with me to, you can either look at 2 Samuel chapter 24, has the whole story of David numbering Israel. 2 Samuel 24, and if you have anything to mark your Bible with, you might want to mark 1 Chronicles 21. 2 Samuel 24, 1 Chronicles 21. We're going back and forth a little bit. Now, I'll tell you why it's difficult right at the beginning. David numbers Israel. Chapter 24 of 2 Samuel comes up with a completely different number in the final census that you get in Chronicles. The other thing is, the first verse in 2 Samuel chapter 24 says, "Again, the anger of the Lord was aroused against Israel, and he moved David against them to say, go number Israel and Judah." Then you go to Chronicles, and it doesn't say it was the Lord who did it. It says, "Now Satan stood up against Israel and moved David to number Israel." Now, do you see a conflict there? Can you understand why it's sometimes skipped over? Here it says in verse 1 of 2 Samuel, the Lord moved David. Then it says the devil did it. Now that sounds like an apparent contradiction. Whenever you continue studying in the Word of God, things begin to be made plain. If you'll notice here in Samuel, chapter 24, verse 1, the anger of the Lord was aroused against Daniel. Now Hebrew, you realize when you translate from one language to another, misapplying one word can change the whole meaning. And this verse would be better translated, "Again, the anger of the Lord was aroused against Israel because Satan, moved David against them to say, go number Israel and Judah." The Lord was not tempting David to do something and then punishing him for doing it, because the Bible says God doesn't tempt anybody. Neither can he be tempted. And so that's why I'm glad that we have that verse there in Chronicles. Now, I want to direct your attention back there. You're welcome to do cross-reference back and forth. The only other discrepancy really that stands out is that the number that they come up with in Samuel after they take the census is different than Chronicles. There's a lot of easy explanations for that. One is, it says right in the story, Joab was disgusted that David wanted to do this, and he didn't number everybody. We also don't know if the soldiers engaged in the census were counted in the number given in Samuel as they were in Chronicles. Those are the two main knotty problems that we have in this passage. But I want to look at the story because there's a lot of other very important information here. Go with me to 1 Chronicles chapter 21. Now Satan stood up against Israel and moved David to number Israel. So David says to Joab and to the leaders of the people, "Go number Israel from Dan to Beersheba," or Beersheba to Dan, "and bring the number of them to me that I might know it." Now evidently, this story takes place near the end of David's life. One reason that this may have happened, it comes on the heels of a series of victories. David has regained the kingdom after the rebellion of Absalom and Sheba. He's got control again. Maybe he's thinking of extending his borders. He wants to know how formidable his army is. And so David does something that is so out of character. He counts his weapons. He counts his soldiers. Now, you might think, well, what's wrong with that? Does our military know how many soldiers they have? You bet they do. Most armies of the world do. But for David, this was a terrible sin. Let me tell you why. The Hebrew government was still somewhat a theocracy. Even though they had a king, the king was chosen by God. David was anointed by the Lord. When God sent them into battle, they never consulted how many soldiers they had. They figured if God is telling us to go into battle, then he'll give us the victory. They had the stories of Gideon, where Gideon went against the Midianites, and the Lord said, Gideon, I'm going to give you victory, but I can't because you've got too many soldiers. And the Lord whittled down 32,000 to 300, going against a million. And we've got the story where David even knew Jonathan, who said there's no restraint with the Lord to deliver by few or many. Numbers meant nothing. When a Hebrew soldier

can run against an army. By my God, I leap over a wall. Psalm 20, verse 7. Some trust in chariots and some in horses, but we will remember the name of the Lord our God. Psalm 44, verse 6. And this is just a few. For I will not trust in my bow, nor shall my sword save me. All through the Psalms, all through David's life, his theme was, if God is on your side, who can be against you? David with 600 men won every battle against the Philistines. With 600 men, he was able to hold off the armies of Saul. Numbers were not supposed to mean anything. But you know, sometimes when people get a little older, they maybe get a little insecure. Now, David, when he was younger, was quite a soldier himself. You remember we read in our last study, David went against one of the sons of Goliath, and he almost lost his life because he was getting weak. He was older. Now David's maybe thinking, I can't fight like I used to fight. I wonder how many soldiers we have. Pride could have been, and very likely played a big part in this. He had won battles with all of his opponents. You have to admit, David just kept, like, you know those clowns? You ever have one of those clowns when you were a kid? Had sand in the bottom, an inflatable clown, had sand in the bottom. You'd punch it, it'd lay down, come back up again. And I don't know whether or not I ought to tell you this. My parents thought I was crazy as a kid. I don't know if I've ever told you this. They sent me for several years to a psychiatrist. And it didn't help. But the one thing I remember is he had a clown in there for me to release and vent my aggressions. And it was one of these clowns. And I had a lot of fun punching and kicking and knocking that thing down. But it always came back up again because it had its weight in the right spot. Well, David, as you read through his life, he's down time and time again. Things happen, but he keeps coming back up again. And he certainly noticed this. And maybe he began to think, well, you know, now that we've put Absalom out of the way and this kingdom is secure, I wonder how many soldiers we got. I'd like to expand the kingdom again. And pride was in his heart. He was not trusting God's leading. He was trusting his forces, his cunning. And so, Joab answered verse 3. Joab is his primary general. May the Lord make his people 100 times more than they are. But my lord, the king, are they not all my lord's servants? Why then does my lord require this thing? Why should he be a cause of guilt in Israel? Now notice, even Joab knew that this was a sin that could bring guilt upon the people. Don't forget that. It's going to come back again. I just want you to know that leaders can make mistakes that not only affect them, it can affect those under their authority. Nevertheless, the king's word prevailed against Joab. They evidently had a heated debate. You read the story of David, you find out there's more than one time that Joab and David discussed things. Sometimes David relented. You remember when Joab said to David, when he was mourning Absalom, he said, all these men laid down their life for you, and you're moaning for Absalom, and he tried to kill you. You better get out there and commend the soldiers, or you're going to spend this night alone. And David listened to Joab. They were cousins, or David was his uncle, actually. And so they used to have discussions. David won out this time. It says the word of David prevailed. And so Joab departed, and he went through all Israel from Dan to Beersheba. Now Dan is the northernmost, it's like saying from the north to the south. Dan was the furthest territory north. Beersheba was the furthest territory south. And after, it took them about 40 weeks. You read that in 2 Samuel. They do this census for a period of about 40 weeks. They divide up their troops and they go to all the different territories and they take a census. It's very laborious. Joab's heart is not in it. There are some places he didn't even count because he was disgusted with the whole project. And it says, finally, after 40 weeks, Joab gives the sum of the number of the people to David. And all Israel had 1,100,000 men who drew the sword. And Judah had 470,000 men who drew the sword. These are army age, and that was anywhere from 20 to 50 or 55. And that's just the men. Now, if you've got that many fighting men, and back then when they thought that children were the heritage of the Lord and it was good to have your quiver full of them, they had larger families than we had today. That would give you the idea that there were, you know, maybe 10 million people

in Israel at that time. It was a very strong kingdom. And so David's very pleased, but before the census is over, his conscience begins to smite him. You notice here it says in verse 6, "But he did not count Levi and Benjamin among them, for the king's word was abominable to Joab." Verse 7, "And God was displeased with this thing, therefore he struck Israel." Now it tells how he struck Israel later. So David said to God, "I have sinned greatly because I've done this thing. But now I pray, take away the iniquity of your servant, for I've done very foolishly." You know, it's typically true, the nature of sin is, when the desired object is before you, you're blinded to conscience. What you want seems to eclipse your conscience. After you get what you want, then your conscience smites you. Now, am I the only one that's discovered that sequence of events, or have you experienced that before? Gotta have it, gotta have it, gotta have it. So you eat that triple sundae, then your conscience smites you. After you eat it, right? You're able to quiet your conscience while you're gulping it down. Well, after he gets the number, and you know, keep in mind, this was not a secret. Do you think that the people of Israel, when these soldiers are going through the whole land with long rolls of paper and number, do you think they didn't know that the king was counting? And they were all wanting to know, what's the final tally? And so when they found out how vast their kingdom was, not only did it instill pride in David, it instilled pride in the people. Don't miss that, because the punishment falls principally on the people. You've got to know that they were involved in the pride. And when they found out the tally, you notice it says after the number is given, then it talks about the guilt and the punishment. David evidently had been thinking something like Nebuchadnezzar. Is this not the great Babylon that I have built for my majesty and my kingdom? What happened to Nebuchadnezzar after he began to swell with pride on the vastness of his kingdom and the glory of his kingdom and his majesty? He was groveling like an animal, eating grass outside the court. A haughty spirit goes before a fall. Pride is a very dangerous thing. Pride is the principal sin. Pride was the devil's principal sin. It still is his most effective toolbox. There's a lot of tools in the devil's pride toolbox that manifest themselves different ways. I heard someone say, good thing about pride is you can swallow it and it has no calories. It's healthy to swallow your pride from time to time. And so, after David realizes that what he has done has been completely out of harmony with God's will and God's spirit, usually he inquires of the Lord. He says, "I have sinned and greatly because I've done this thing. But now I pray, take away the iniquity of your servant, for I've done very foolishly." Now, when a person knows they're doing the wrong thing, Joab told him he's doing the wrong thing. And he says, "I'm going to do it anyway." Can you always say to the Lord, "I'm sorry"? You know, it's a very dangerous philosophy that you can sin with impunity, that you can sin and just say, "I'm sorry," and there'll be no consequences. A lot of us, myself included, sin presumptuously. We know it's wrong, but we want to do it. We do it, and then we say we're sorry. And you're wondering, are they really sorry about the sin? Are they sorry they've hurt God? Or are they sorry that consequences could be coming? Are they repenting of the sin, or are they repenting of the consequences? When the plagues fell on Pharaoh and he repented, was he repenting that he was defying the God of the universe? Or was he repenting the frogs and the lice and the darkness and the hail? That's a different kind of repentance, isn't it? So David says, "I'm sorry." He's got a guilty conscience. And God's going to forgive him, but there's consequences for this. And the Bible says, verse 9, "The Lord spoke to Gad, David's seer." Now, in the court of David, in his administration, there was a man who was a prophet of God. His name was Gad. And it means good fortune. And he said, "Go tell David, saying, 'Thus says the Lord, I offer you three things. Choose one of them for yourself, that I might do it to you.'" Now, after pride, you'll always find punishment. A haughty spirit goes before a fall. Punishment always follows pride. God has a lot of ways of doing it. You've probably heard me say several times, I have eternal reminders
of pride and how it works. My left eye, my left hand, my left foot are all scarred. All three of them were stories where I was showing off. I was flipping on a bike, going over a jump and flipping with some girls watching. And I was drinking. And I flipped. This wasn't a motorcycle. These were the, you know, these Stingray bikes. And I flipped and I didn't make it all the way around. I went flat on my back and the bike came down on my face and cut under my eye. Now as I get older and wrinkled, you can't see the scar near as much. It just looks like a wrinkle. I was showing off when I lived up in the cave. Some tourists came up and I wanted to prove what a wild mountain man I was. And so I was carving a stick to spear a fish. And I cut towards myself and I cut down right to my bone on my hand here, and the nerves are still dead on this side of my finger. Every time I look, I'll show you this one later. Third one is on the bottom of my left foot. I wonder if there's a significance, left, left, left. You know, right is a sign of favor. And I was in the cave and a friend was there and I was going to show him how I could dive off these high rocks into my pool. And I could turn up before I hit the bottom. And as I'd been there for a year and I walked across the creek as I'd done 1,000 times before, and stepping on the creek, a little Gerber glass baby food jar was in the creek. I'd never seen it or stepped on it before. I stepped on it. It broke under my foot. Cut a big old C in the bottom of my foot. I won't show you that later. And I had to stitch it up myself. I had to stitch this one up myself too, because I was a long way from civilization. So whenever I look at my foot and I look at my hand and I look in the mirror, I think about showing off. Now, I'm not claiming to be cured. I'm just saying that I've got these reminders that a haughty spirit goes before a fall. Well, God sends Gad the seer. He says, I'm going to give you a choice. Now, you know, this is the only time I can think of in the Bible. It's like a parent saying to a child, okay, I need to punish you. Do you want to be on restriction for 3 weeks? You know, do I take away your phone privileges? Do I take away the car keys? I mean, it's kind of like a parent asking a child, I'm letting you choose your switch. You want a willow switch or an oak switch? I'm letting you choose your punishment. Now, you know, only a father would do that. Only a parent would do that. God is not punishing David to get even. Matter of fact, the punishment never directly touches David, except it breaks David's heart in that it hurts others. David suffered more than anybody through this punishment, even though nobody in his family died that we know of. So he gives him some choices. And he said, tell David, I'm giving you 3 things. Choose one of them for yourself that I might do it to you. So Gad came to David and said to him, thus says the Lord God, choose for yourself either 3 years of famine. Incidentally, I need to correct myself. I said there was only 2 discrepancies. There's 3. You look in 2 Samuel, Gad says 7 years of famine. Here it says 3 years of famine. Now, I'm not trying to diminish your faith in the Scripture. Matter of fact, for me, this increases my faith because everything else is perfectly consistent. It could be that one of the scribes who is writing this out, most of the time in the Bible, in the story of Joseph and others, it talks about 7 years of famine, and he slipped and he wrote 7. And in Hebrew, they both begin with S. So anyway, it says 3 years of famine, 3 months of being defeated by your enemies, with them pursuing you and overtaking you. In other words, they'll catch you. Or else 3 days of the sword of the Lord, the plague in the land, with the angel of the Lord destroying throughout all the territory of Israel. Now consider what answer I should take back to him who sent me. Now I remember where Isaiah the prophet said to Hezekiah, what would you like? Would you like the sun to go down 10 degrees? Would you like the sun to go back 10 degrees? Kings were given choices other times, but never choices in punishment. Now, when you sin, God punishes you. Why does he punish us? To get even? You know, I have to watch myself as a father. Sometimes my children misbehave, and I find that I'm not punishing them to train and to guide, but I'm upset because they've done something that bothers me, and it almost borders on vengeance. It's like you're getting even with them. You know, they are dancing around being foolish and they spill something after you've told them to settle down, and they wreck something that belongs to you. And so you're going to spank them. And there's a little element of vengeance in there. I'm bigger than you. God never punishes that way. And parents shouldn't. I'm just being honest with you. We're not immune, are we?
We should always punish in love for the sake of correcting. Now, I want to read a scripture to you in Hebrews chapter 12, verse 7. If you endure chastening, God deals with you as sons. When you're being spanked by the Lord, when you're going through some kind of chastisement, why is God doing that? Because He hates you or because He loves you? And there's a variety, some of you are under the rod of God right now. Some of you, because of circumstances in your life, it might be your health, it might be a job, it may not be connected with those things, but you know, you and the Lord know when you're reaping the consequences of bad decisions. Does it comfort you to know He's doing it because He loves you? You know, it always helps if you move closer to the one who bears the rod. It lessens the blow. And if you draw close to God in times of chastisement, it's so much better than trying to run away. There have been times I've gotten a hold of one of my kids and I needed to swat them on their posterior. And as they pull away, I get a better throw at it. They get in real close and it's almost like hugging. It just doesn't feel right. I had to spank Nathan a couple weeks ago, and he's crying, and he reached up and he hugged me after I spanked him. I felt so bad. He just wanted to be reassured. If you endure chastening, God deals with you as sons. For what son is there whom the Father does not chasten? In other words, He's telling us it's normal. But if you are without chastening, of which all have become partakers, then you're illegitimate, not sons at all. Furthermore, if we had human fathers who corrected us and we paid them respect, shall we not much more readily be in subjection to the Father of spirits and live? For they indeed, now it's telling you here, if you do not submit to the chastening of the Lord, it's deadly. For they indeed chastened us for a few days as seemed best to them, but He for our profit, that we might be partakers of His holiness. Why does God chasten us? That we might be partakers of His holiness. It teaches us to reflect His character. Now, no chastening seems to be joyful at the moment, for the present, but painful. Nevertheless, afterward, it yields a peaceable fruit of righteousness to those who have been trained by it. Stephen had his birthday a couple weeks ago. He turned 5 years old. And when we first got up, I told him, happy birthday, and he went downstairs. I told Karen, I said, we need to spank him. She said, why? I said, they get a lot of attention on their birthday, and it helps if you spank them first thing. Now, I said that tongue-in-cheek, and we didn't spank him. By the end of the day, she understood what I meant. I've been there before. I knew. And so, now I'm not recommending that. You understand? But it's bound up in our characters. Nevertheless, afterward it yields the peaceable fruit of righteousness to those who have been trained by it. Something else that you'll notice about God, the punishment is always appropriate for the crime. You read about Isaiah's conversion where he confesses his sin. He says, I am a man of unclean lips. So the angel takes the coal and puts it on what? His lips. In the Talmud, those sacred Hebrew writings, it says Absalom was proud of his hair, therefore he was hung by his hair. Now, what did David become proud of? He was proud of the numbers in his army, of his people. So the punishment was now going to diminish the numbers. I want to back up a little bit. How does David respond? Turn with me again to Chronicles. We're in 1 Chronicles chapter 21. So verse 13, David's got to pick how he wants to get punished. And he says, I'm in great distress. Please let me fall into the hand of the Lord, for His mercies are great. But do not let me fall into the hand of man. David had been chased by men before. Saul and others, relentless, unmerciful. David knew God was merciful. All of God's punishments are mingled with mercy for the purpose of correcting. When you get persecuted by an enemy, they're not so kind. You notice there's three different kinds of punishment. Natural, nature, famine, a human, and divine. David said, I'll take the divine punishment. So the Lord said, okay. And He sent a plague upon Israel. And 70,000 men of Israel fell. This is in a 3-day period. Now, how many of you parents have had to take a Band-Aid off your kids
It's been on for a couple days. You got to peel off a Band-Aid. This is back in the days when they stuck really good. How do you take it off? Little by little? How do you take it off? How many rip it off? How many of you... I don't want to ask how many have been waxed. That's not a good question. How do you rip it off? Fast. How come? That's the merciful thing to do. And so rather than prolonging the punishment over 3 years of famine or 3 months of being pursued by your enemies, God in love says, let's get this over with in 3 days. And he deals a rapid blow. But it is devastating in nature. Can you imagine what would happen in Sacramento right now if 70,000 people began planning funerals all at the same time? At any given moment around town, there might be 50. 70,000 funerals. You know what it was like? This is similar to the story about when the firstborn died in Egypt and the cry went up from the land of Egypt. There was wailing and mourning all through the land. Everybody dressed in black. They didn't have enough hired mourners to go around. Everywhere you went, people were lamenting and casting dust and sackcloth on their heads. And it was dead. Now, we don't know the nature of the plague, but somehow this powerful, angelic, majestic creature went through the land. And as he went by with his outstretched sword in his hand, he didn't go around stabbing people, but as he just went with his sword stretched out in his hand, behind him, people died of this very quickly acting plague. And we don't know what the nature of it was, but it happened rapidly. I am guessing, based on other stories in the Bible, the ones who died were perhaps the ones who were the proudest or had some sin in their life. I don't think the Lord ever does things indiscriminately. God, even when an angel of the Lord went through the camp of Syrians and 185,000 soldiers died, who was it that died? You read in the other account, it was the captains of the Assyrians. God is specific in what he does. 70,000 people dying. And it says, and he was destroying. And the Lord looked. I'm in chapter 21, 1 Chronicles, verse 15. And as he was destroying, the Lord looked and relented of the disaster. He repented. And he said to the angel who was destroying, it is enough. Now restrain your hand. And the angel of the Lord stood by the threshing floor of Ornan the Jebusite. Now he's at Jerusalem. He's been through Israel. The final place he goes is where David is, the capital. And David lifts his eyes and he sees the angel standing between heaven and earth, having in his hand a drawn sword stretched out over Jerusalem. Now, what would you do? Here you see this seraphim, this, you know, 30 feet tall, glowing creature. It's got a sword stretched out in his hand. You remember reading in the Bible where it says that God placed angels by the Garden of Eden with flaming swords in their hand to guard the way to the tree of life? Have you read in Ezekiel where these angels have destroying weapons and they go through and they destroy those who do not have the seal of God or the mark of God in their forehead? And so these angels, you're going to meet people that say, you probably already met them, that say, God never is connected in any way with people dying. Have you run into that group before? Well, I've got news for you. The Lord hates it, but it's not biblical. God does chasten. God does take action, and it breaks his heart, but he does it. Now, David sees this with a sword drawn in his hand. So David and the elders, clothed in sackcloth, fell on their faces. And here he's got the elders. They're all mourning. Remember, it's been going on 3 days. They fall on their faces before this angel of judgment. And I would too. And David pleads to God. Now, listen to what he says. If you saw an angel with a sword, 70,000 people are dead, you'd probably be thinking you could be next, especially if you, like David, were the one responsible. But listen to what David says. Instead of pleading for mercy for himself, David said to God, was it not I who commanded the people to be numbered? I am the one who has sinned and done evil indeed. But these sheep, here he is talking like the shepherd at heart. These sheep, what have they done? Let your hand, I pray, O Lord, my God, be against me and my father's house, but not against your people, that they should be plagued. Now, I don't know if you caught the significance of this. David is a type of Christ. Here he is pleading, interceding in behalf of the people, saying, take me and spare your sheep.
a very good example of intercession and self-sacrifice. Then the angel of the Lord commanded Gad, David's prophet is with him at this time, with the other elders of Israel. They're all mourning, dressed in sackcloth, covered with dust. All around Israel you can hear the mourns of the dead. And the angel says to Gad, to say to David, that David should go and erect an altar to the Lord on the threshing floor of Onan the Jebusite. Now I want to stop. When the Lord told Moses to build the portable temple in the wilderness, he explained this is not going to last forever. This temple is specifically designed for your mobile excursion through the wilderness. When you get to the promised land, I'm going to pick a permanent dwelling place for the people to come and worship. Well, all through the time of Judges, all through the time of Samuel and Saul and Samson, they were still going to the tabernacle, and curtains were tattered, and they probably had to, refurbish it several times. It was pitched at Gibeon during this time, and they kept waiting for God to tell them where he wanted his place of worship to be. Now, this is why this story is very important. A lot of people have missed this. Matter of fact, I want to give you some scripture on that. Deuteronomy chapter 12, verse 5. There are a couple of fleeting scriptures that explain that God would direct them to a specific place of worship in Jerusalem. He had never done it yet. The numbering of Israel is the story where God picks the place. Deuteronomy 12, verse 5. Moses is speaking, and the Lord is speaking through him. But you shall seek the place where the Lord your God chooses out of all your tribes to put his name for a dwelling place, and there ye should go. It said you're to go to the place that God will choose. Deuteronomy 14, verse 23. And you shall eat before the Lord your God in the place where he chooses to make his name abide. God was going to pick a place for a permanent dwelling place for his name, a holy place for worship. Now he tells him, I want you to go to the threshing floor. What are they doing at a threshing floor? What's threshing? Threshing is part of the process of harvesting, isn't that right? I want you to go to the place of harvesting floor in Jerusalem. It happens to be the property of one Onan the Jebusite. Now Onan and his family is spared from the plague because they're not proud about the numbers of Israel. They're Jebusites. They still live in Jerusalem. But he was a man who worshipped the true God. And David went up at the word of God, which Gad had spoken in the name of the Lord. Now, I want to stop. God said to Abraham, I want you to offer your son Isaac. And Abraham said, okay. And God said, now I want to tell you where to go and do it. I'm going to direct you. And so Abraham followed this cloud or something for 3 days. God led him to the mountains of Moriah, which is up in the territory of Jerusalem. And Mount Moriah is the very spot where he offered Isaac. Now it's known as Mount Zion. It's a flat area on top of the hills of Jerusalem where the temple was built. The same place where Abraham offered Isaac is the place where Onan had his threshing floor. It's the place where today you've got the Dome of the Rock sitting. Don't ask me exactly why God picked that place, except it is a high vantage point, which is also very, it's a beautiful location, strategically, in the Promised Land. But that was the place he chose to have the temple built. It was the same place Abraham had offered Isaac. So David went up at the word of the Lord, and he found Onan. Verse 20, now Onan turned and saw the angel, and his four sons who were with him hid themselves. Now, what would you do? You're a Jebusite. You're in Jerusalem. For 3 days, people have been dropping like flies all throughout the nation. Now, you look up and you see this divine angelic apparition, this creature with a sword drawn in his hand. You're threshing wheat. Your sons are working with you. The sons did what a lot of young people would do. Terrified, they run and hide. But I still can't get over this. I underlined it in my Bible. But Onan continued threshing wheat. Why do you think he did not stop? Maybe he knew that he was doing what he was supposed to do, so he kept on doing it. He wasn't afraid of the judgment. He had nothing to fear.
I hope when the Lord comes that he'll find me threshing wheat. Amen? Have you studied that idea of harvesting? Christ said the harvest is great, the laborers are few. Pray the Lord will send laborers into his field. The Lord wants you and I to harvest. Jesus said when he comes back, two women will be grinding at the mill, two men sleeping in a bed. What's the third one? Two men working in the field, harvesting. I hope that when the Lord comes, I'll be harvesting. And I'll not be distracted by the plagues that come. I'll continue harvesting. Then David came to Ornan. And Ornan looked and he saw David and he went out from the threshing floor and he bowed down to David, his face to the ground. And David said to Ornan, grant me the place of the threshing floor that I might build an altar on it to the Lord. You shall grant it to me for the full price. I don't want to bargain because I'm the king. That the plague might be withdrawn from the people. They're to make an offering on this spot. And Ornan says to David, take it to yourself and let my lord the king do what is good in his eyes. Look, I also give you the oxen for burnt offerings and the threshing implements for wood. If you want to make an offering right now, you can take my oxen. You can take the wooden implements we use for threshing. Use them for the wood. I even have wheat here for the grain offering. And I underlined, no, I circled this. In verse 23, he said, I give it all. Would God we had more people like Ornan. You know, he was a Gentile, technically, but he was more godly than a lot of Israelites. That's what Jesus was speaking of when he said, many will come from the east and the west and sit down in the kingdom. That's what Jesus was talking about when he referred to Cornelius the centurion. He said, I've not seen this kind of faith in all of Israel. Some of the most godly people you read about in the Bible may not necessarily be Hebrews by blood. God has his people everywhere. Amen? This man saw that the king needed something, and he said, you're the king. Everything I have belongs to you. I give it. I wish that we all had that attitude. Amen. Everything you have belongs to God. And it's really easy for us to say, I believe everything I have belongs to God. But when the king shows up and says he wants some of it, do you still say, take it all? Now that's a converted man. Put to the test, he says, it's yours. Right here on the spot. Everything. He gives more than he's asking. That's the spirit of a man who really believes that the Lord is their king. He believed David was his king. David could have executed all the Jebusites. He didn't. He spared them. He said, I owe my life to him. Whatever you want, it's yours. We should feel that way about Christ. Then the king said to Ornan, this is equally as important as scripture. No way. I threw in part of that. He said, no, not on your life is what he's saying. But I will surely buy it for the full price. Now here's something you need to underline. For I will not take what is yours for the Lord, nor offer burnt offerings with that which costs me nothing. You know why Saul lost the kingdom? Remember when Saul was told to wipe out the Amalekites and destroy all their cattle and their people? They were diseased, they were wicked. Saul took the best of the sheep and the best of their animals to make an offering to the Lord. Well, that was very generous of him. To offer to the Lord a thank offering of somebody else's stuff that he was supposed to destroy. That's how a lot of people offer. They give what isn't even theirs. It doesn't cost them anything. David says, that's not a sacrifice. An offering needs to cost you something. Some people say, well, Doug, I can't pay any offerings because I'd have to do without. It would be a sacrifice. That's what an offering is. It hurts. When God so loved the world, he gave his son, that hurt. It cost him something. He paid for it. David says, I'm going to pay for it. I insist. So David gave Ornan 600 shekels of gold by weight, and that was a very fair price. And David built an altar there to the Lord. Now, I don't know exactly where they got the stones, but I expect, according to the law of Moses, they went and gathered 12 stones that had not been cut with a tool. They were not supposed to do any engraving on the stones. You remember that? And they gathered these stones, and they raised up 12 of them, one for each of the tribes of Israel. And he built an altar to the Lord, and he offered burnt offerings and peace offerings, and he called on the Lord. And this is something very significant that a lot of people have missed. And he, God, answered him from heaven by fire on the altar of burnt offering. Now, what does that mean?
How many times in the Bible does God send fire down from heaven and burn up a sacrifice? Not very often. When they dedicated the Temple of Solomon, he did it when Elijah prayed on Mount Carmel. When they first erected the temple in the wilderness, it was consecrated. God brought holy fire down from heaven on it to burn it. There's not very many times. This is a very important event. God is baptizing this location with holy fire. He's saying, this is the place where I want you to sacrifice. You know the Dome of the Rock located on the Temple Mount in Israel? You've all seen pictures of that. You know who owns that? David. He paid for it. Now you might be thinking, Doug, that is a politically volatile statement. I got a record right here. It says he paid 600 shekels of gold for that. He bought it to be consecrated to God's service. Now, I'm not recommending anybody go and try and take that over. We've got some fundamental Christians that have tried to do that. But I'm just telling you here, the Bible record is that he paid for it fair and square. And it was his property. And God then brought fire down from heaven on that location and burnt up the offering. Then the Lord commanded the angel, and he returned his sword to its sheath. Now, when did the sword get put away? After the offering. What is the sword? I want to ask you, what's the sword a symbol of? Now, I'm hearing some say judgment. I'm hearing some say the word of God. You're both right. Let me read a scripture from Jesus. Now, so often when we think about John 12:48, we think about the word of God. We think of it as a gentle thing. John 12:48. Jesus said, "He who rejects me does not receive my words, has that which judges him. The word that I have spoken will judge him in the last day." What is the sword that's going to judge us? It's the word of God. Now, God spoke and he said that a plague was going to come on the land. That was the word of God. And it went through the land and it came true. And for our last verses here, I want to go back to our story. And after the offering, verse 27, the Lord commanded the angel, and he returned his sword to its sheath. At that time when David saw that the Lord had answered him on the threshing floor of Ornan the Jebusite, he sacrificed there. From that point on, for the rest of the history of Israel, the place of sacrifice, the place for the temple had been chosen. In our final study on David, you're going to see why this is very important. This event changed his life. And, you know, the reason this story, I think, is so important is because in this passage, you find one of the best pictures of David with the characteristics of Jesus. He's interceding for the sheep. He pays for the sacrifice. And when the sacrifice comes down, the plague stops because of the intercession and the payment of David. David paid. He said, "Let it be upon me and my father's house." Now, doesn't this sound a little bit like the Passover scenario? A judgment came on the land, and the only thing that stopped the judgment, the only thing that prevented that angel of death from slaying the firstborn, was the blood of a lamb that was over the door of the house. Now, here you see this consistent message all through the Bible, that only those who have the sacrifice that are pleading the mercy of Christ, the Son of David, are going to be forgiven when the judgment comes. Are we living in a time of judgment now? How many here have been guilty of pride? It's basically the foundation for almost every other sin. Some people are proud of their humility. Who was it that told me this week? Someone told me I was humble, so I wore a badge saying I was humble. We're all guilty of pride. We've all sinned. We've committed the same offenses as David. We've counted our armies. Some of us are counting our dollars or counting our resources, and our security has been transferred from the Lord to other things. And that's a sin. The Bible says that we're to trust in Him from day to day. Amen? Amen. Our only security, if you don't want the plague to affect you, is to claim the sacrifice that Christ has provided in our behalf. That's the only way we can be confident the sword of judgment is going to be put back in its sheath, and you and I don't have to be afraid.
And also, I don't want to rush past two very important individuals in this story. Ornan, who says, no, take it all. Willing to make a complete sacrifice. I give everything, he said. And David, who says, no, I will pay. Don't take it out on the people, take it out on me. This spirit of giving and sacrifice is very powerful in this story. That's the spirit of Christ, and you know what? It can be our spirit too by his grace. When you come to Christ and you come to the cross, he infuses us with a gift of surrender and humility and a willingness to be a giver and a doer of the word. If you'd like to stand at that cross and accept that salvation today, please reach for your hymnal, 303, Beneath the Cross of Jesus. And let's stand together as we sing.

Now, I'm not exaggerating when I tell you this is one of my favorite hymns. When I think about this, beneath the cross of Jesus, I think about the crucifixion. And the Bible says that Peter, James, and John all forsook him. Another place it says they stood off at a distance. And then later it says in John chapter 20, there stood by the cross Mary, his mother, Mary the wife of Cleopas, and Mary Magdalene. And you see Mary Magdalene standing there at the feet of Jesus as she had been so often before, not ashamed of the ridicule and what everyone else is saying about him, wishing she could do something to relieve his suffering, knowing that he's hanging there in her place. And Mary's mind is transported back to the time where Christ said, "Neither do I condemn you, go and sin no more." When the Bible says, beneath the cross of, or this song tells us, beneath the cross of Jesus, I take my stand. You're standing at his cross, and there's a transference that takes place. He's taking your sin, giving you his holiness. He takes your weakness, he gives you his strength. He takes your guilt, he gives you his innocence. It's a wonderful transfusion of sacred blood, and he takes our bitter wine. If there are some here today, and you have heard the Lord speaking to your heart through the word today, perhaps you sense that you are going through a time of chastisement and you'd like to draw near to the one who holds the rod. Or maybe there are some of you who have not accepted the sacrifice that will stay the plague. You can come to the foot of the cross today and accept the sacrifice of Jesus in your behalf. We'd like to invite you to come to the front and have special prayer with you at the conclusion of the service. There may be some of you here today who you've heard a number of altar calls, and your mind has been stimulated and the Holy Spirit is born with you, and perhaps there's been some sin in your life or something that is standing as a barrier between you and Jesus. And you know, one of these days you need to come to the cross. This is a good day to come. You know, there's a very common misconception that when we surrender our lives to the Lord and we do so publicly, that that means that we need to worry about living sinlessly the next day. Your sequence is backwards. You come just like you are. You give yourself to God, and then he releases and activates his power in your life for you to be different. But first, you've got to come and trust him to make the difference. Perhaps there are some here who have never made a decision to come to Jesus, to ask him to be their Lord, or you've wandered away. You can come and renew that commitment today. Father in heaven, this has been a very interesting and unique study from your word today. It's amazing, Lord, how we can find the gospel and the cross bound up in every passage of Scripture. And we're so thankful for the life and example of David that in so many ways reflects an image of Jesus. Even though it's an imperfect likeness, we can see the sacrifice and the devotion and the love and humility in the life of David that Christ bore out in his earthly existence. Lord, I pray that we can emulate those characteristics. We, like David, have made mistakes and have been sinful and proud. We've thought about our kingdom and our glory. And Lord, we should be preoccupied instead with your kingdom and your glory. Teach us to seek first that kingdom and your righteousness and hallowing your name. Lord, there may be a variety of needs represented in the lives of each of the people who are both watching it at home and those in this sanctuary. All of us at different times have had to bear underneath the chastening rod. I pray that we can remember, whether we're going through that now or we've been through it before, that you only do it in love. Help us to, like David, submit into your hands and trust in your mercy. And Lord, also I pray that we can have the spirit of Ornan and David, one of giving and total sacrifice and surrender. Bless us as we go from this place to remember that we are your children and you are our King, and to be consecrated to your cause. In Christ's name we pray. Amen.

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1: As you think about your day, think about these words from Jesus found in Matthew chapter 12 and verse 30. He who is not with me is against me, and he who does not gather with me scatters abroad. Maybe you've met him, the guy who never speaks for or against an issue until he's heard what everyone else in the room has to say first. That way, he always goes with the flow and never ruffles too many feathers. Or he always answers a tough question by asking another question so he can avoid actually answering you until he knows where you stand on the issue first. Now, of course, sometimes it's smart to avoid answering a question until you know the reason you're being asked. And you'll notice that Jesus himself sometimes answered the Pharisees with a question because he knew full well they were trying to set a trap for him. You find a great example of this earlier in the same chapter, where the Pharisees asked Jesus, "Is it lawful to heal on the Sabbath days?" Well, the reason they asked that question has nothing to do with figuring out what's right and wrong, and it has everything to do with trying to put Jesus in an awkward predicament. So, Jesus answers them with another question. How much better is a man than a sheep? You see, sometimes it pays to answer a question indirectly. But in today's verse, Jesus gives us a black and white decision to make. There is no hedging on the question of loyalty to God. Are you with God or against Him? And you'll notice there's no fence sitting allowed. Jesus says that if we are not with Him, we're actually against Him. The claims of the Christian religion are unique and unequivocal. And in that short statement, Jesus reveals that in the end, there will only be two sides in this universe. Later on in Matthew 25, Jesus calls those two sides the sheep and the goats. In the final chapter of the Bible, He calls them the righteous and the unjust, the holy and the filthy. When it comes to God, you see, there is no middle ground. When He calls you, you don't wait to see what everyone else is going to do. You don't weigh the political motives or check the polls. This is one time you're going to have to be decisive. Ronald Reagan used to tell the story of going to the shoe cobbler where he was asked the question, "Do you want a square or a round toe on your shoes?" Said Reagan, "I really don't know. I'll tell you later." Well, he never did tell him. So when he went to pick up his new shoes, he discovered that one had a square toe and the other had a round toe. That day, Reagan discovered that if you don't make a decision, somebody's going to make it for you. That's the way it is with your relationship with God. If you don't make a decision, you get a decision by default, and it's not going to be the one you want. In this case, you have to be decisive. Who are you living for today? Knowing the answer to that question is just a better way to live.

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So sleep, sleep in peace and rest.

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Just an old sinner.

ever were dreams that were lofty and noble, they were my dreams at the start. And the hopes for life's best were the hopes that I've harbored.

Even though the Sioux had been guaranteed the Black Hills, the discovery of gold in the area brought a flood of prospectors. Chiefs such as Sitting Bull and Crazy Horse wouldn't give up their land, so the army chose to force the natives onto reservations. On June the 26th, 1876, the Battle of Little Bighorn ended as one of the most crushing military defeats in U.S. history. General George Custer was seen as a hero for years, but in reality, he made some bad decisions, underestimated his opposition, and paid dearly for it. None of this should have been complicated. The Treaty of Laramie was clear, but the lure of riches caused people to disregard the treaty and cost the natives their freedom. 1 Timothy 6, the love of money is a root of all kinds of evil. Don't let greed warp your perspective and lead you into dark places. John Bradshaw, It Is Written.

And then one day, we're gonna all cross that river. And we'll fight life's final war with

0: 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You know, listener, we've got a problem, you and I. We do a lot of sitting. We sit at our computers, we sit in our cars, we sit in church, we tend to walk only enough to get us to another place where we can sit down again. Well, I'm all for being comfortable, but all that sitting, can it really be good for us? What we need is a competent, experienced physical therapist to set the record straight. Well, we just happen to have one on our show today. I bet you knew that was coming. Dr. Christopher Stewart is the program director of the Physical Therapist Assistant Program at Southern Adventist University near Chattanooga, Tennessee. Chris, welcome to HeartWise.
1: Thank you, Charles. Thank you for the opportunity to visit with you today.
0: Okay, now to sit or not sit, that is the question. Are we doing ourselves any harm by spending so much time slumped over computer screens, earning our big bucks at our desks at work, or trucking down the highway? What's your take on this?
1: Well, my take on it is you are definitely doing yourself a disservice by doing so much sitting. Everybody knows you have to do a little bit of sitting, of course, in order to be able to rest. But whenever you do anything to an extreme, there's always adverse effects from that.
0: You know, I look at the human anatomy. Is sitting even natural? Were we designed to sit down anytime?
1: No. I mean, we were primarily made to stand. If you think back to our ancestors prior to us, they walked pretty much everywhere they went. Yes. Most of the time was either spent standing or they were actually sitting down on the ground, which is more in a squat position, not in the sit position that we typically adopt today.
0: Okay, all right. So we didn't want to squat, so we sat instead. If we were designed to sit on the ground and sort of in a squat or stand, when did we start sitting and why? Do you have any idea? I know you weren't there, but what do you see in history that says it's time for us now to sit up off the ground on a chair?
1: Well, I mean, I don't have any firsthand knowledge in this, but my thought would be as life became more convenient, we then proceeded to spend a lot more time in a sitting position versus standing, especially like when cars came about, we didn't have to walk anywhere anymore. Yeah. When manual labor jobs went down and it became more of a technology-driven workforce, we did not have to stand to do our job as much anymore. So it was a slow evolution probably in that direction.
0: You are a physical therapist and you teach a physical therapy assistant program there at Southern Adventist University. What are we doing other than sitting that may not be to our best interest? I'm sure that you could not make a career out of people who sit too much. What else are we doing that is damaging us?
1: Well, I mean, there are other things. Typically, the back problems with people's backs come from repeated movements or repeated postures. So if you think about what you do throughout the given day, it could be your occupation. It could be how you lift your child at home from the floor. If it's something you're doing in a repeated fashion and you're doing it incorrectly, it will therein lead to, you know, having issues with your back, your knees. It can lead to having headaches, those type of issues.
0: If we find ourselves with those aches and those headaches, how do we identify which of our repeated actions is causing it, or is it cumulative and they all may be causing it?
1: Well, it could be cumulative, but what you would need to do is you need to take an inventory of what your typical activities are during the day and try to figure out what do you do the most of. Mm. Now, if I'm a mechanic, an auto mechanic, and I'm leaning over in a car, that's going to be a given. Yeah. If I work in an office and I'm sitting at a desk, it's going to be a given. But if you are a parent at home and you have, you know, small children you're taking care of, or just looking at your daily activities, you're going to try to look and see if there's a pattern to your movement.
0: All right. Well, all right. I'm thinking about myself here as we're talking, and I am sitting in my chair at my computer screen, and that's exactly what I do a lot during the day. So if I begin to have back problems, I may say,

0: static position for all that time. A quick fix you could do for the sitting that you're having to do is just scoot yourself forward to the edge of your chair.
1: Okay.
0: Do not lean back into the chair. Scoot forward to the edge of the chair. As soon as you scoot forward to the edge of the chair, you will find that natural curve in your low back start to develop. And as that develops, then your head tends to assume a more upright posture over your shoulders, therein improving your posture.
1: Well, you've just told me to squat then, basically. We've gotten out of the chair, and we've sort of gotten to a squat position then, right?
0: That's exactly correct. I'm taking you back to a more natural pattern or natural position that the body's used to, the way God created it to perform.
1: What exactly, Chris Stewart, is happening to my back when I am sitting here at my computer and my audio room and I am leaning back against my chair? What is it? It feels comfortable. I'm fine. It's not hurting as long as I'm sitting here. What exactly is happening in me that may not be for my best interest if I just stay here hour after hour?
0: All right. There are several things that can be taking place at this point. One thing is you're sitting on certain muscles that are required to propel you through your daily activities.
1: Right.
0: So as we spend time sitting down, the muscles in our buttock region and everything that actually help us stand become disengaged. Okay, that's one thing. So then when you do stand, you do not have the strength in your hips to help support you there in making you tired, making you want to sit back down.
1: Okay.
0: Another thing is just the static position of the spine itself. When I'm leaned back in my chair, I do not have that natural forward curve in my back anymore. That tends to flatten out, and then some people actually go away in reverse. What that does is it puts a lot of stress on the discs. I'm sure your listeners have heard lots about the disc in the back.
1: Yes.
0: There, and that puts a lot of pressure on certain sides of the disc that over time, if it's repeated continuously, can cause part of your disc to become weak and part of your disc becomes thick and stiff.
1: Wow. Does my weight make any difference if I'm a slender person as opposed to a person with a lot of more weight on it? Does weight make any difference as far as sitting is concerned?
0: Not necessarily as far as sitting is concerned. Mm-hmm. I mean, once you get to standing, it can have a little bit of impact, but not as much as a lot of people think. Because a fact that some of your listeners may not know is if you take and you take your belt off and you lay it on the ground and you put a dot in the center of that belt, that is where your spine is.
1: Huh.
0: So if I'm assessing you or evaluating you, I can access your spinal column from the front just as easily as from the back. You're just feeling the bony bumps in the back. So your spine is fairly well centered in the body, therein allowing you to balance the weight around you. Now, if you do get a lot of weight in the front, it can actually increase the curve of the low back, therein giving you a reverse problem that you get when you're sitting. But weight doesn't typically come into play a lot when you're actually sitting.
1: You know, as long as we're talking about bones here, what is your take on chiropractors? Are they somebody we should be seeing on a regular basis? Do they do us good? What's your take on that?
0: Well, chiropractic medicine is kind of a close association with physical therapy, in that a lot of chiropractors and physical therapists are now starting to actually work together.
1: Hmm.
0: Chiropractic has an area of specialty in that they can help relieve restrictions in the joints and the movements of the spine, where the physical therapist actually works on the motor control and the maintenance of posture that go hand in hand.
1: Hmm.
0: So I would say it would not be a detriment to you to actually see a chiropractor on a somewhat routine basis to make sure you are moving properly. But then you do need to see a physical therapist to make sure you're maintaining the core strength and movement to help keep that freedom of movement that the chiropractor gives you.
1: So seeing a physical therapist when you're not sick, when you're not ordered by a doctor to see one, just go see one on a regular basis? Is that what I hear you saying?
0: Well, that is what you're hearing me say, because the push and the move here in the United States is pretty much every state now has what's referred to as direct access, meaning you can walk off the street and you can see a physical therapist for any type of ailment or just for a movement screen. There are lots of movement screens, functional movement systems, other Y balance tests, these other tests that people use to assess the efficiency of your movement. Again, as I said back way earlier in the interview, a lot of the damage that occurs to us is through

0: repeated movement. If that movement is done inefficiently, therein lies the problem that tends to cause pain and dysfunction.
1: All right, very good. We're talking with Dr. Christopher Stewart. He is the program director of the Physical Therapist Assistant Program at Southern Adventist University near Chattanooga, Tennessee, my alma mater, I am so proud to say. We'll take a short break, and when we come back, more with Chris Stewart on the idea that we need to move differently, and more specifically, we need to move. And we'll talk more about that on our return, so stay right where you are.

0: I'm Dr. James Markham with your biblical prescription for life. Would you like a strategy to help you lower your blood pressure other than medications? Well, our biblical prescription for today comes from Psalm 63, verses 3. This text states, "Thy loving kindness is better than life." 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To learn more, go to our website. That's heartwiseministries.org.
1: 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Stop by today. Welcome back to the program. I'm your host, Charles Mills. Our guest today is Christopher Stewart. He is the program director of the Physical Therapist Assistant Program at Southern Adventist University near Chattanooga, Tennessee. We're talking about how we need to learn some things about our bodies and learn how to move them and rest them differently than what we thought. Because, Chris, how big a problem is this? If you could look at the entire population of, let's say, just the United States as a whole, what percentage of us are doing it wrong? Huh? What percentage? What are we talking about?
2: If you're talking percentages, I would be willing to put the percentage fairly high. Yeah. I mean, most of us, yeah, I would say at least 80 to 85% of individuals are actually moving incorrectly.
1: Oh my goodness. Okay. All right. Well, let's talk about moving then. And before we get into that, I want to ask a specific question, a personal question here. I, like a lot of people in my audience, are moving along in age. We are heading toward those sunset years. Is there anything that an older listener needs to do to maintain good health in our physical body that maybe a young person doesn't have to do? Anything we need to be doing?
2: Well, as an individual ages, what happens is you have certain tissues in your body, elastin and collagen, that actually allow for recovery of stress and movement on the body. Mm-hmm. Now, as we age, the elastin and collagen tend to decrease and our bodies become stiffer. So therein, it's very important for an individual to initially take a postural assessment of themselves. And a good way to do that is I recommend that individuals just go to the dollar store and buy just a cheap pool noodle. Yeah. You can lay that pool noodle on the floor and then you actually lie down on it with it running from the top of your head down towards your tailbone. And you try to feel how and what actually touches the pool noodle. So you want your sacrum down below your waist to be touching. Of course, you want between your shoulder blades to touch, and you want the back of your head to touch. Mm-hmm. Now, what happens as people age, those curves that we have in the natural spine, as gravity takes its toll on us over the years, those curves become accentuated in that when you lie on that pool noodle, you're going to find it much more difficult to actually have your head touch without your chin sticking straight up in the air.
1: Okay.
2: So this is a practice that would be important to be doing at least once a week as you're moving through. I know we talk about walking and moving, but we also need to be putting ourselves in a proper postural position so our brain does not forget what that position is like.
1: So when we're laying on that noodle, our chin should be just, it's like we're standing up. Is that the idea?
2: That is correct.
3: Okay.
2: And a lot of individuals, when you find when they're lying down, their chin is going to be stuck up in the air because your upper back has gotten very, very stiff.
3: Okay.
2: The same technique can be done against a wall, say in your home or in your office. You can actually stand up against the wall, have your head touch, your shoulder blades touch, and your sacrum touch, and work on pulling your belly in and see if you can get yourself stacked like a stack of blocks.
3: Mm-hmm. Okay.
2: That's a very good analogy to use. Your body's like a stack of blocks. If you think of a child, if they slide one of those blocks forward, the tower will fall over unless another block slides in the other direction. So when we have these accentuating curves, as our body shifts forward or back, muscles or other structures have to compensate, therein leading to a lot of overuse injury.
3: So when we're standing against the wall, we should be looking for what? How should we be touching that wall?
2: You should actually feel the back of your head touching, looking straight ahead at eye level.
3: Okay.
2: Again, your chin does not want to be sticking out. You want to keep it tucked in. Head touching, right between your shoulder blades, touching. If you pull your belly in, imagine pulling your belly button into your spine, trying to flatten out that curve, and then your sacrum should touch. You should feel the bulk of your back actually touching the wall, except for in the curve of your neck and in the curve of your low back.
3: All right. I know what I and a bunch of listeners will be doing when this program is over. We're heading for the wall to find out how we're doing. Now, let's go from the old to the young. Are you seeing young children running around, jumping up and down and having a good time? Are they doing anything or are we doing anything to them that might be harming them in the future as far as their posture is concerned?
2: Oh, yes. When we talk about technology, and I know everyone talks about having a device in their hand, and that's the main mode of communication.
3: Yes.
2: I know you've probably been walking through neighborhoods or through town and seeing individuals with their head down in front of them looking at their device, even as they're walking.
3: Mm-hmm.
2: Our body, again, becomes to where it adapts, whatever position we spend the most time in. And if we have that head forward position, just sitting in your chair right now, if you scoot to the front and you look down at the floor, you feel your low back tend to just flatten out.
3: Right.
2: So there again, as we increase that curve in your low back, your head tends to go back over your shoulders. It's all a balance mechanism. So as you have these young individuals, they're sitting on their couch in a slumped position, working on their devices, or even as they're walking throughout their daily life, they're in that forward head posture. This is going to lead to a lot of headaches. It can lead to actually respiratory issues, additional pain because you're compressing the lungs, so you're not getting good oxygen transfer and those type of issues.
3: Mm. Dr. Christopher Stewart, he is the program director of the Physical Therapist Assistant Program at Southern Adventist University, is our guest today. Chris, what is the number one best exercise that we can do to help assure that our bodies are overcoming the damage we may have done or overcoming the repetitive action that we may have taken part of during that day? What can we do each evening, for instance, to try to overcome what we did that day?
2: Well, there's a series of movements you can actually go through. You want to kind of assess yourself at the end of the day. And you need to kind of look at that at a segment-by-segment basis.
3: Mm-hmm.
2: Now, your lumbar spine or your low back, that would be around your waist level. The primary function of it is to bend forward and to bend backwards.
3: Mm-hmm.
2: Now, if you move up between your shoulder blades, the primary function of that area is to rotate side to side.
3: Right.
2: And then as you get to your neck, you have a lot of mobility in all different directions. So what I encourage individuals to do is take a self-assessment of where do I feel stiff? Go through these movements, bend forward, bend back. When we're sitting in a chair a lot, the front of our hips get really tight. So when we stand up, the lumbar spine curve becomes greater. So when you're at home, again, I encourage people to get on the pool noodle, lay down, be in a gravity-eliminated position, assume that postural position, the proper postural position. The other thing then you want to do is you want to roll on one side, and you want to roll your shoulders in the other direction. So if I'm laying on my left side, I'm going to roll my shoulders to the right and try to put my shoulders flat on the floor, and then repeat that on the other side.
3: Even as your hip is still on the side?
2: That's correct.
3: Okay.
2: Even
3: all
2: if
3: right.
2: you're lying on your side with your hips and knees at about 90 degrees, and that way you just kind of roll back onto your back to make sure you're getting good movement up between the shoulder blades as well.
3: How about these little belts you can wear? Contractors use them. They wear them around their waist, sort of give strength to their waist. Does that work all right? Are those things good?
2: Those have limited benefit in that if you're going to lift something extremely heavy, what they do is they act as a cueing mechanism for you to actually pull in your belly and to actually lift with your legs.
3: Okay.
2: They are not something that we typically advocate for the average population, in that what it does is it actually disengages the core abdominal muscles because your brain gets to relying on the support of the brace.
3: Okay, all right. In the last couple of minutes we have of the program here, let's talk about you. How did you arrive at where you are? When did you start becoming interested in physical therapy?
2: Well, I became a physical therapist assistant, believe it or not, back in 1999. I graduated from a community college in Mobile, Alabama.
3: Uh-huh.
2: And as I worked in that field for about 4 or 5 years, I had the urge or the motivation to go back to PT school and graduated with my Doctor of Physical Therapy degree from the University of South Alabama.
3: Mm-hmm.
2: At that point, I had the wonderful privilege of being able to teach at my alma mater down there at the University of South Alabama, which led me into realizing I had this desire to teach. Mm-hmm. I have 4 children. As they continue to progress through the years, I have 2 that have moved on to Southern up here to college.
3: Mm-hmm.
2: So then my wife and I kind of got to thinking, well, our younger 2 may need to move into the area. So we moved up this way, and therein God landed me into this position, allowing me to teach other young students about the benefits and the effectiveness of physical therapy.
3: Well, that is fantastic. And I saw on your Facebook page you've been there for a year, and you're enjoying yourself there at Southern?
2: That is correct.
3: All
2: we
3: right.
2: are enjoying ourselves immensely.
3: Well, I want to thank you, Dr. Stewart, for being with us today and sharing this information. I know a lot of people, including myself, will be going and doing some of the things you talked about on this program today, and we appreciate you sharing with us, and I know that the students there at Southern Adventist University will be benefited from your instruction and as well as your presence. That sounds like a win-win for everybody. Thank you for being with us today, Dr. Stewart.
2: Thank you, Charles, for the opportunity. I appreciate it.
3: And listener, until next time, this is Charles Mills along with Dr. Christopher Stewart, inviting you to remain heartwise. Goodbye, everyone. Thank you for joining us today on Heartwise. 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

Let me read you something Jesus says in Matthew chapter 12, verses 36 and 37. But I say to you that for every idle word men may speak, they will give account of it in the day of judgment. For by your words you will be justified, and by your words you will be condemned. Now, let me ask you an honest question. Have you ever said something, and the moment it's out of your mouth, you're sorry you said it? Maybe you said something cutting or degrading about a coworker when you realized that her husband was in the room. Or your temper was boiling and you said some really hurtful things to your wife in the heat of the moment. You can tell by the silent pain in people's faces that you've really hurt their feelings, and you'd do just about anything you could to take it all back. I know that we've all been told that words can't really hurt us, but experience tells us that's not true. Sticks and stones might break our bones, but unkind or cruel words can rob us of a good night's sleep or make us really think twice before we open up to other people in an honest way. I'll never forget visiting with Harold, whose own daughter had said some really spiteful things about him publicly, accusing him of an act I know for a fact he'd never done. I tried to reassure him that in time it would pass, but with tears streaming down his face, he said something I'll never forget. Her words are like a feather pillow cut open in the wind, he said. You might pick up some of the feathers, but you're never going to get them all back. Maybe that's why the Bible has some of its strongest words for backbiters and gossipers. In mere seconds, we can tell a story we think is funny, but our sharp tongues have diced up someone's reputation forever. And even after the truth has come out, people never quite look at that person the same way again. The facts are, our words really aren't harmless, and today's Bible passage underlines that fact. Jesus says that in the judgment, we're going to be held accountable for the words we speak. For every idle word men may speak, they will give account of it in the day of judgment. You might think that your words just leave your mouth and evaporate into thin air, but according to the Bible, that's just not true. One day, you will be asked to give an account for what you said. So, here's something to consider. Next time you feel the urge to share a private story or your temper flares and you're tempted to put someone in their place, try picturing yourself at the judgment bar of God, trying to explain to Him why you said it. Now, here's the good news. Not only are we condemned by the words we speak, the Bible also says we are justified by them. With a little practice, you can use your tongue to build someone up just as skillfully as you've used it to cut them down. And if we all used our mouths like that, I think we'd find it's just a better way to live.

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1: Here's a really well-known passage from the teachings of Jesus found in Matthew 5, verse 43 and onward. Listen to this. You have heard that it was said, you shall love your neighbor and hate your enemy. But I say to you, love your enemies. Bless those who curse you, do good to those who hate you, and pray for those who spitefully use you and persecute you, that you may be sons of your Father in heaven. Her name is Pan Aiying, and she lives in China. And somebody stole her cell phone. Not only that, they took her bank cards and the equivalent of about $630 US as they wheeled by on a motorcycle and snatched the purse right out of her hands. Her first reaction, naturally, was to call the police. But then she had second thoughts. What if she could persuade the thief to change his mind and return her stuff? After all, he had taken her cell phone, and there was always the chance she could communicate with him. She borrowed another cell phone and tried calling the thief, but the call was disconnected. Apparently, there was a technical problem, or the thief just didn't want to talk. So she tried another approach, sending text messages. The first one said this, I'm Pan Aiying, a teacher from Wutao Middle School. You must be going through a difficult time. If so, I will not blame you. She got no response, so she sent another message. Keep the money if you really need it, but please return the other things to me. You are still young. To err is human. Correcting your mistakes is more important than anything. Well, again, no reply. Altogether, Pan Aiying sent 21 text messages and never heard a thing. And then, one Sunday morning, as she was leaving her house, she stumbled over her stolen bag. The thief had returned it, and there was a letter inside. Dear Pan, it said, I'm sorry. I made a mistake. Please forgive me. You are so tolerant, even though I stole from you, I'll correct my ways and be an upright person. Now, loving your enemy has got to be one of the toughest lessons Jesus has to teach us. By nature, we don't want to do it. When someone hurts us, we want them to hurt. When someone takes something from us, we don't just want justice, we want them to pay. But Jesus says, love your enemy. And why should we love them? Because that makes us like our Father in heaven. After all, He loved us when we were utterly unlovable. And that's what saved us for the kingdom. And now God's asking you to show the same kind of love to your enemies, because you never know. That might be the very thing that saves them for the kingdom too. Just imagine what the world would be like if we actually learned the godly discipline of loving our enemies. And besides that, it's just a better way to live.

These things I have spoken unto you, that in me ye might have peace. In the world ye shall have tribulation, but be of good cheer. I have overcome the world.

Even though the Sioux had been guaranteed the Black Hills, the discovery of gold in the area brought a flood of prospectors. Chiefs such as Sitting Bull and Crazy Horse wouldn't give up their land, so the army chose to force the natives onto reservations. On June the 26th, 1876, the Battle of Little Bighorn ended as one of the most crushing military defeats in U.S. history. General George Custer was seen as a hero for years, but in reality, he made some bad decisions, underestimated his opposition, and paid dearly for it. None of this should have been complicated. The Treaty of Laramie was clear, but the lure of riches caused people to disregard the treaty and cost the natives their freedom. 1 Timothy 6, the love of money is a root of all kinds of evil. Don't let greed warp your perspective and lead you into dark places. John Bradshaw, It Is Written.

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Remove the chains of darkness. Let me see, Lord, let me see just where I fit into your master plan.

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2: Welcome to American Indian Living. I'm Dr. David DeRose. Today we're doing a show from a actually exciting venue. It's always exciting for me to be in the heart of Indian country, regardless of where we're at in the continent. This year, 2014, the National Congress of American Indians is meeting in Atlanta, Georgia, and we're rubbing shoulders with people who are leaders in Indian country, as well as people who are taking an interest in the health of Native Americans. Across from me as we begin today's show is one such individual. Her name is Monica Hecker. Monica, it's great to have you with us.
3: Thank you. Nice to be here.
2: Now, Monica, you're with a group called iSpy 2020 or Vision Quest 2020. What is actually the name of the company? Because I've heard both.
3: Okay, Vision Quest 2020. We're a nonprofit organization, and we're based out of Phoenix, Arizona. And we are dedicated to the elimination of undetected vision disorders and preventable blindness in children. And in doing so, we set out to solve a public health issue and spent several years, about 8 years, coming up with that solution. And what that is iSpy 2020. And it's a vision screening software that we believe is, actually we know, has the potential to really solve this public health issue of undetected vision disorders in children.
2: Well, I mean, this is exciting because whether someone's tuning in today from Indian country, whether they're from a different demographic background, this problem with vision challenges in childhood is not a small problem, right?
3: No, 1 in 4 children have a vision disorder, and it's a pretty big problem, as a matter of fact. And many times children in schools may have a vision disorder that goes undetected, and they're misdiagnosed with other issues like ADD or behavioral issues, poor reading skills, when really the root of the problem is a vision problem. And the CDC, along with Health and Human Services, they produced the Healthy People 2010 Progress Report. And in that 2010 Progress Report, they reported that there had been no progress made in the early detection of vision disorders or the reduction in preventable blindness in children under the age of 17, and for that 10-year period.
2: Okay, so from 2000 to 2010, we've got these organizations, CDC, National Institutes of Health, whoever they might be, they're looking at the American population, and they're saying, here's these benchmarks where we can improve our health.
3: Correct.
2: And they look at vision problems in youth, and they're saying no progress is being made?
3: No progress was made in the 10 years. And so we really did set out to make a solution. And this is a part of the population. Early childhood, we're seeing growth in making progress there. But we realized that school-aged children are really getting missed quite often. And many times it's because they're being vision screened with an eye chart.
2: Okay.
3: That the eye chart was invented 150 years ago, the Snellen chart, and we're still using an eye chart to detect vision disorders, and when used by untrained personnel, can actually children get missed. The protocols are pretty extensive to do a correct vision screening with it. Many times volunteers will come in, moms, or there's coaching, or kids are peeking.
2: Right, they memorized it. Yeah, exactly.
3: Yeah,
2: so
3: my own son memorized the chart. I didn't know he had a vision disorder, and he fell through the cracks as well. And he was actually attending the school that I taught at. I have a background of education. I taught high school and elementary school. And when I taught high school, I saw the end stage of the problem. Children who were so far behind that they needed glasses but never knew it. And they didn't understand, well, the whole world around me, they get it. Why don't I get it? And some vision disorders actually are pretty serious in that if they go undetected, can lead to permanent visual loss, and such as amblyopia. But you can't tell by looking at the child that they're they're not seeing well out of their eye because it's the connection to the brain, and the brain will turn it off.
2: So that's the so-called lazy eye?
3: Correct, right. Amblyopia, lazy eye.
2: Mm-hmm. So basically, you've got this fascinating background. You're a teacher. You've been in the school system. You've got your own son who experiences vision challenges.
3: Yes.
2: And how do you go from being a teacher, seeing these things firsthand, to saying, I want to make a difference with a company like Vision Quest 2020?
3: Well, I happened to find out about Vision Quest 2020 and talked with the co-founders.
2: Uh-huh.
3: Dr. James O'Neill is a nationally recognized pediatric ophthalmologist, and Richard Chirendi, who is a technology engineer. And the two of them together talked about what can we do to solve this issue. And especially with Dr. O'Neill seeing those children in his office and having to tell families devastating news and recognizing repeatedly that the child was missed in a school vision screening. So I got interested in it because I'd seen children struggling in the classroom, and I would send them down to get their vision checked, and they'd say, oh, no, they're fine, they passed. 9 times out of 10, I'd call the parents and say, just take them to the doctor or the eye, just take mm-hmm. them and check, because I really not seeing that in the classroom. Mm-hmm. And what was coming out was they needed glasses.
2: Okay.
3: Yeah.
2: So the problem was they were using these wall charts. You mm-hmm. know, the classic one is with the E's, you know, the Snellen chart, right? But what you're telling me right now is you've got new software that you can just do on a laptop computer. Is that all you need?
3: Right. Exactly. The goal was to come up with a solution that used technology
2: mm-hmm.
3: and could reach any child. Our tagline is every child deserves to see. So together... they developed a program called iSpy 2020. It's a software program that can be completely downloaded via internet access, although to Vision Screen you don't need to be connected. It can act as a standalone mm-hmm. vision screener. And it connects to school electronic health system records.
2: Okay.
3: And the program tests for visual acuity, depth perception, and color blindness, and it's all in the format of a video game.
2: Wow. So now, let's just make this real clear, because we're on radio, so mm-hmm. you're talking about iSpy 2020, but this is really a play on words, because it's EYE, Spy
3: right.
2: 2020. And if my child, let's say I've got an 8-year-old, I did some years ago, but my kids are a bit older than that, but if when my child was 8, we wanted to do some vision screening. We thought the school wasn't doing adequately. Is this something an individual parent can utilize, or is it designed for a school system or a larger, you know, body to use?
3: We're designed for a school system.
2: Okay.
3: And the unique thing that we've done is designed it so that when a school implements it, or if a school district implements mm-hmm. it, then it's a cost-effective solution, because then they can download it onto as many laptop computers as they have in their school or in their school district. Essentially, we've created the possibility of putting a vision screening device in every single classroom.
2: Now this is really incredible. Some people may not be as old as I am. I know many aren't. And the interesting thing is, I can remember as a kid, it was a big deal to have a vision screening. They'd bring this big mobile unit in, and, you know,
3: right.
2: we'd have to take a number almost and wait our turn, and then we'd go in, and they had this expensive, you know, presumably a very expensive equipment.
3: Right.
2: And so a school district that would be financially challenged, they wouldn't have access, or maybe here when we're speaking about Indian country, remote areas, schools that don't have a large population base around may have had a hard time getting a crew out there with
3: Absolutely.
2: This kind of equipment. So this is really the barrier that you saw, and this software seems to address. Is that right?
3: Absolutely. And I'm glad you brought that up, because part of the solution was we wanted to make sure that anything that we sent out, we knew was accurate mm-hmm. and could solve this issue. So we sent the software off to be independently, medically, scientifically validated.
2: Okay.
3: And so it was validated over at the Medical University of South Carolina Storm Eye Institute.
2: Okay.
3: And what they found in their report, which is published in the Journal of APOS, is that this vision screening software, when downloaded on

0: the data screen.
1: Okay, so you put my name in, Dr. David DeRose.
0: Right. And a school can also, we integrate with the school record system so they can actually download the rosters. And so then now that it's quick, they don't have to type in all the names and information.
1: Okay. So it just pulls the kids, all his information, his birth date and everything. It's all right in there, the computer.
0: Yep.
1: And then the first thing I see, if I'm sitting here, it says, attention proctor, make sure student is not wearing an eye patch or colored glasses at this time.
0: Right.
1: Why is that so important?
0: And that's important because to effectively do this test appropriately, a child has to be wearing 3D glasses for the 3D portion where check stereopsis.
1: Uh-huh.
0: And then we also have occluding glasses that occlude left and right eye because we are testing the way the vision works with the left eye and the right eye and then both eyes together.
1: Okay, now this is impressive stuff you got here. I remember the most exciting part of the vision testing when I was a kid is they'd show us a little ball and we'd have to say whether it was in the box or out of the box. We didn't get fancy glasses. And you've got, what is it, one lens and the other glasses for the 3D. One is shaded blue and the other is
0: right.
1: Shaded red. And
0: And these are fun frames, so they look like little ponies and the kids can put them on. And when they put them on, it'll occlude one eye.
1: Okay, so they can't see out of one
0: eye. So there, it's like a frosted, you can't see on the radio, but it's frosted on that one eye,
1: The
0: other eye is open so they can see clearly.
1: Okay, so you're going to check each eye individually, and then you're going to check the eyes together to see if they have adequate depth perception.
0: Correct, and we're also going to check color vision.
1: Okay.
0: So when the game starts, it starts up with avatars, and the child can choose their...
1: Oh, okay.
0: Their character for the game, and it's a treasure hunt game. They go through on a treasure hunt, and they're matching. And every time they match in the treasure hunt game, they move on to the next stage of the video game.
1: Okay, so right now you're showing on a screen four caves. That's what it looks like to me.
0: Yes.
1: And there's a symbol above each cave, and then there's a symbol where my character starts. And we've got to match the symbol. That's the idea?
0: Right, yeah. And we call them... optotypes, and the children don't know. You know, they just know they're playing a video game.
1: Uh-huh.
0: And so the child sits 10 feet from the computer.
1: Okay.
0: And we have a 10-foot extension cord, so nobody really has to measure. And they match it. And as they match, then now he's gone through the cave. Their character goes through the cave.
1: I see. And then he comes to these different challenges. Now, what is the significance? I mean, these are kind of strange little shapes you've got here. Those have some significance as far as vision testing?
0: Exactly. The optotypes that are on the screen, those symbols, on the screen currently are Leia symbols, and those are used for younger children because they're the most identifiable symbols for young children.
1: Okay, and for those who are like everyone listening, not like you and I, Monica, who are sitting here looking at the screen, one of these shapes is like a square... Another is a circle. Another looks like a little house. And the other one kind of like a heart.
0: Yep, exactly. And some kids call it a heart or an apple. But these are the most, even internationally, children will recognize them. And this is language independent. So child doesn't need to even speak to make their responses.
1: Uh-huh.
0: So the computer system has all the intelligent protocols written into it for vision screening. So what is happening now, which looks like a simple video game or matching game, is the computer is... timing the child's responses, and it will choose the correct optotypes based on the age of the child.
1: Huh. Oh, okay. So there's different symbols that are given to different children of different ages.
0: Right. And as a child is older, then they're tested with the letters that people see on the Snellen charts.
1: Well, we've got to slip away just for a few minutes.
0: Sure.
1: We're talking with Monica Hecker. She's with Vision Quest 2020. She's telling us about iSpy 2020. We're going to talk about how this can make a difference in your tribe, in your community, in your school district, how it can help identify kids with vision problems. Some exciting things coming up as we continue today's edition of American Indian Living. Don't go away. I'm Dr. DeRose.
2: 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However, if you have questions about today's show or would like further information, please call 1-800-775-HOPE. That's 1-800-775-4673. We'll be right back after this.
3: This is the story of Daniel, who was born 2 months early. He weighed 1 pound, 7 ounces. His lungs weren't ready. His heart wasn't ready. His brain wasn't ready. At the hospital, the nurses said Daniel was a

0: fighter, and they would do all they could to help him. The doctor said even with the best care, Daniel may never walk. He may never see. He may never learn. Daniel's parents spent night after night at the hospital, watching his every breath, holding his tiny hands, and looking for signs that he was growing stronger. At home, his parents looked around Daniel's empty nursery, at the quiet toys and the still rocker, and they hoped that one day they could sit in that rocking chair and tell this story to their very healthy son. 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The March of Dimes is funding the research and programs to stop premature birth. You can help bring more babies home healthy. 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
2: You're back with Dr. David DeRose. We're in a virtual studio here in a conference facility in Atlanta, Georgia. The occasion is the National Congress of American Indians 2014. We've got great people from tribal leadership here in Atlanta. We've also got people who are trying to make a difference in health throughout Indian country. Across from me for this segment as well is Monica Hecker. Monica is the Director of Operations for Vision Quest 2020. I mean, it's a great name because you're really targeting vision problems and trying to make a difference in the year 2020.
3: Exactly.
2: But right. It's also 2020 as in perfect vision, huh?
3: Correct.
2: We were looking at this software, and by the way, it's very visually attractive, very engaging. As I've mentioned more than once, it seems like I got cheated as a kid because I never got to do anything this fun when they were checking my eyes. But you've got this stuff. Is it really being used, though? I mean, it looks great. Are kids using it?
3: Yes. As a matter of fact, they are. We've already vision screened over 300,000 children, and we're expanding nationally. As a matter of fact, we were recognized by CNBC last year as one of the top 10 innovative businesses, even though we are a nonprofit organization, uh-huh. for solving a public health issue.
2: Tremendous.
3: We also were featured on NBC Nightly News, mm-hmm. and on Fox Health News, too, as well, for the ability to pick up vision disorders. There was a story about a child that was missed at the school, missed at the pediatrician's office.
2: Wow.
3: His mother was the school nurse,
2: uh-huh.
3: and she felt there's just something not right. But when her school used iSpy 2020, it found the child within 45 seconds of playing
2: wow.
3: the game. He had a vision disorder and discovered that he had amblyopia, which
2: uh-huh.
3: is lazy eye,
2: uh-huh.
3: and was at risk for permanent vision loss.
2: Wow.
3: So we hear these stories quite often. It's very exciting for us because
2: uh-huh.
3: we know we're making a difference, and we're getting out there and getting into schools, and we've got great feedback. So
2: that's great. So being based in Arizona, is the whole corporation
3: Correct.
2: Based in Arizona or just you?
3: We're based out of Phoenix, Arizona, yes.
2: Okay. So you are working with lots of people from Indian country as well as from other racial and ethnic groups.
3: Exactly.
2: What kind of responses are you getting from parents, teachers? Are you getting some feedback from those sources?
3: Absolutely. What is exciting to see is that I hear from nurses and in my own going out and doing vision screenings with it and in the community is that children, they love to play the game and they ask to play it again.
2: Okay.
3: Which is kind of funny but it's a good thing because we know that apprehension of taking a vision screening test, children either, you know, they're nervous or scared or they don't want glasses. So they will memorize the chart, like
2: mm-hmm.
3: my son,
2: mm-hmm.
3: or they want glasses, so they'll purposely try to fail it.
2: Okay.
3: So we went in creating this software. What we did is all the optotypes that come up are all random. They're randomized, and so children, when they go through it, they can't memorize it, and they can't peek or cheat.
2: Uh-huh.
3: And I'm finding that nurses love it. Another really important part of it, I think, that is worth mentioning and is that in creating this, we also knew it's important to track what's going on.
2: Mm-hmm.
3: So we've also created the nation's first database platform that comes with the system.
2: Okay.
3: It's the vision screening is connected to a cloud HIPAA-compliant database system. Mm-hmm. So every vision screening that takes place is saved in the cloud. Mm-hmm. We only have access to the aggregate data. We don't have any personalized information. The schools have their own data that they can run reports on. But now we have a way to look at our nation and a way to collect vision screening data. So now we can track epidemiological analysis and take a look and say, what areas are we seeing a significantly high rate of children being identified with a vision problem? Mm-hmm. And we can start directing resources where they're most needed. So we're excited about it because now this segment of the population, which has been missed and no progress was made, we know now we can start not only making progress but measuring it and directing funding where it needs to go.
2: So basically, you guys are on the front lines. You're seeing progress being made, but we've got groups like the Centers for Disease Control, the National Institutes of Health. They're monitoring how we're doing as a nation. Are you getting any objective feedback from other groups like that that say we're seeing a difference, or is it too soon to expect that?
3: I think it's too soon to expect that. We're so new that a lot of people don't know we even are out there, that the solution exists. And so we're excited that we can come to places where we feel we can actually make a difference and let people know. And the reason we are here at the NCAI is every child deserves to see, whether they are in a remote reservation, in a rural area where they wouldn't have access, or they're in an inner city school. They can just download the software and do a vision screening. And so we essentially, because the software can be downloaded on as many computers, we've created that ability to put it in every location and across the United States.
2: So, Monica, if I'm, let's say, involved with a very small, maybe it's a small tribe, maybe we do have our own school on a small reservation, let's say there's only 20 students. Is it going to cost me the same amount to get this vision screening software as a school district that's got 10,000 kids?
3: No. Actually, what we do is, what we have been doing in the past as a nonprofit is implementing them with grant funding, but schools can also purchase it.
2: Okay.
3: We've released the product now out for sales, and it can be purchased through School Health, which is an organization that is helping to get it noticed and out there and let people know. But because of the size of a school that's smaller, we would work with them on making it to scale. There isn't a benefit of economy of scale in putting anything out that makes it cost effective. It brings the price of vision screening down, and we can do that in large school districts. We can actually bring vision screenings down into, you know, a dollar, under a dollar. So if you're looking for kind of an area when it's a very large one. So, but we really are excited to talk to Indian Country because we know that there are areas like that and we can help reach them.
2: Well, what kind of response are you getting? You've got a booth here in the exhibit hall. People are coming by, they're talking with you about iSpy 2020. Are people excited about it? What kind of responses are you getting?
3: We've seen a lot of excitement about it from the community, from anybody who hears about it and knows that it's out there. So I'm thrilled with the response we're getting. I really am. I think that we're on the road to solving the public health issue, but we know that in order to do that, we need to really get the word out and let people know that this exists and that even though their child is being vision screened at school, don't always believe that it's the best vision screening, that when they're passing, ask your school, what are you using? What technology? Who's vision screening my child? And like I said, my own child was completely missed.
2: Right.
3: And for me, I was a teacher at that school. I had no idea. I had no idea. And so I didn't find out until he was in sixth grade.
2: So we know at this point, based on what you've shared with us, that the software that you folks have put together, the iSpy 2020, is scientifically validated. It's going to give a good vision screening test. It's simple to use. Any trained person can do it. They don't have to have special training in eye care, right?
3: Correct. You do not need to have special eye care training to administer it.
2: Now, the flip side of it, Monica, is when should that parent be concerned about the screening they were getting? We said those old school eye charts, you can get around those. Are there other situations where if the child comes home or the mother comes home or the dad comes home with the child from the doctor's office? You mentioned a pediatrician missing it. I think most people would think, well, if you go see a doctor, aren't they going to know what they're doing?
3: I would say most pediatricians' offices, I mean, we know that medical personnel, when using a chart and they have training, do a very good job. And I think that where we see most of the, where I've seen many of the issues is in schools where, you know, there aren't the resources to provide an accurate vision screening. That was a really specialized case, but it's not isolated. This is why, too, is that many times children aren't getting vision screened at the pediatrician's office because, you know, the parents say, oh, they're vision screened at school.
2: No, but that's a good point. So the pediatrician could do that theoretically with a school screening and not realize that it wasn't done adequately, right?
3: Right, and I think it's important that they know they should be taking a look at the children. What I've seen is an interest in pediatricians' offices, actually, an uptick in that. And again, we're looking at about age 5 to 8th grade is our big population. But the important thing is for prevention of amblyopia or that lazy eye or permanent blindness, the brain seals off this connection between the eyes and the brain at about age 10. And so that's a critical time.
2: Okay.
3: That's why we're aiming at that, and we can reach more children through schools.
2: Monica, one of the questions that always comes up when we speak about diverse populations is the language barrier. You showed us the software is not a problem that way, but how about even the reports?
3: The vision screening reports can be printed out in English or Spanish, and we're currently working on putting it in other languages. So if there's a tribe that wants to put it in tribal language in their school, then they can ask for that option, and we can incorporate that working with the tribe and working with a translator to put it into the report into their tribal language as well.
2: Great. Great message, Monica. We got to run. Give us information how we can get a hold of you guys.
3: Okay. We have a website, and it's www.visionquest2020.org, and it's 2020 without a slash.
2: Great. We got to run. I'm Dr. DeRose. We will be right back. Stay tuned.
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1: 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Here again is Dr. DeRose.
2: Welcome back to American Indian Living. Dr. David DeRose at the National Congress of American Indians. It's actually October of 2014. And we are in Atlanta, Georgia, interviewing people who are making a difference in Indian country, especially in various areas of health. Across from me right now in the second half of our show is someone who actually has a very exciting work that is being done under his watch. He's with Pinnacle Bank. His name is David Burrell. He's the president and CEO of that institution. David, it's great to have you with us.
10: Thank you very much. Pleasure to be here.
2: Now, folks that have been to NCAI on a regular basis, I think they all know the name of Pinnacle Bank. It seems like every year I'm here, you have a presence. Is that my faulty memory? Am I reconstructing things that aren't true?
10: No, we've been here at least 4 years.
2: Okay.
10: We've been tribally owned for almost 6 years, mm-hmm. and it took us about a year to get up and going with the conferences and outreach.
2: Okay. So you folks are based in Iowa.
10: Correct.
2: And you have quite an interesting history because you are, according to your publicity, 100% Native owned.
10: That's correct. Yes, the Sac and Fox tribe of Iowa, or Meskwaki, have owned us for about 6 years.
2: Mm-hmm.
10: Now, the bank itself was chartered in 1927, so it's been around as a community bank for a number of years.
2: Okay. So what has the Native ownership done as far as changing your vision? Why would you be at a venue like this? You're based in Iowa. This is Atlanta, Georgia. What are you hoping is going to happen here?
10: Well, there's about 17 or 18 Native-owned banks in the United States, and really the only tribe in Iowa is the Meskwaki there. So if we're going to grow our Native business, we find it necessary to travel out to different venues and conferences and network and try and develop additional business for the bank.
2: Mm-hmm, mm-hmm. Now, of course, my show, as you know, David, focuses on things that relate to health. And we know in the medical community that financial health is actually a determinant of physical and mental health. So even though some people might say, well, there's a bank, they're involved with financial services, there's a doctor's office, they're delivering medical services, and they're in two different, totally completely different sectors, there's really quite an intersection, isn't there?
10: I think so, yes. I think it's just part of your general well-being.
2: Mm-hmm.
10: What we've tried to do for our local tribe there is work with them an awful lot on financial literacy, particularly the kids, and also raising your credit score for people that are driving cars, renting apartments, and just general well-being of their financial health, you might
2: say. Well, let's talk about some of these practical things. Someone's tuning in right now, and they said, you know, it's really frustrating to me because one of my friends goes and they buy a car and they get this real low interest rate, and when I go there, I'm having to pay a much higher interest rate. People are telling me I've got a bad credit score, and I don't know why that is. Can you walk us through some of the challenges?
10: Sure. When we first started talking to the tribal members, my impression was that the tribe members collectively, as a whole, in a generalization, had too much credit and they didn't handle it well. Mm. That's really not what I've found.
2: Mm.
10: In fact, most of the tribal members I've dealt with don't have a lot of credit.
2: Okay.
10: And what's causing them the big problems, a deductible at the doctor's office or the hospital that they didn't pay,
2: uh-huh.
10: or a $50 or $100 cell phone bill. Those are the two biggest issues that I've come across. And they just didn't think about it. Just didn't ever go back and pay them. And, of course, they get turned into collections, and that really hurts your credit score.
2: Hmm. So the credit score is based on you being faithful with all your financial obligations, if you will. Is that a succinct way of saying what the credit score is supposed to look like?
10: Sure,
2: look
10: sure,
2: at?
10: Yes.
2: And so if there's something that you just overlooked, maybe it was at a doctor's office, maybe it was a cell phone bill, then that could come back to haunt you in a big way.
10: Absolutely. Ever since 2008, it does not take very much at all to damage your credit. And if anyone's tried to buy a house or a car loan or anything like that in the last few years, lenders are much more particular and much harder. If your credit score is poor, it's a lot harder to get the credit.
2: Hmm. So give us an idea. I mean, most people, I think, have a general idea of what credit scores are, what those numbers look like. But just let's imagine someone's listening right now, and they hear they have a bad credit score, or they heard someone had a good one, but they've got no idea. They don't know how this system works. What is there such thing as an average credit score?
10: Yeah, anywhere from, say, well, I've seen some as low as in the 300s to 800. Our internal number within our bank is anything below a 680 is a unbankable loan, or it gets rejected, and then you have to have a second review of that credit. And if there's a reason or something that we can say we've mitigated that risk, we will go ahead and extend credit. But 680 and below is getting into unfavorable territory.
2: Okay. So let's say someone comes to you, they're a tribal member, they say, I've got a credit score of 600, and we were trying to buy a house, we couldn't get a loan. I mean, is that a realistic scenario?
10: Absolutely. We've just actually worked on one of those cases. A young lady trying to buy a house through the Section 184 program, it's called. You've got to have good credit for that. And she had a judgment, and it was not very much money. I can't remember, $200 in that ballpark, but it revolved around cell phones.
2: Okay.
10: So she had a bad cell phone bill, a couple hundred bucks, and it was keeping her from buying a house. So we actually loaned her a small loan, $500, and she cleaned up that credit, made payments on her loan to us for about 6 months. And that began to help her credit score enough that we were able to get her loan placed and made.
2: Wow. So when you said there was a judgment, she contested some kind of a cell phone bill, and it ended up not working out in her favor and then didn't pay it? Is that how it worked?
10: I think she just changed cell phone companies and didn't think she needed to worry about the old bill.
2: I see.
10: The cell phone company goes through their legal process, and she, I suspect, did not show up for court to the hearing. And so the cell phone company gets a judgment automatically, and it's out there on her credit. This, I think this particular young lady, this cell phone bill was a couple years old.
2: Yeah. So it was something that she thought, well, I don't have any more obligation to this company. And didn't pay it, and it really came back to haunt her.
10: Right. Yeah, she'd gotten away where she didn't need any real credit for 2 or 3 years, but she had a child, and she was trying to buy a house, and it was keeping her from being able to provide a house for her child.
2: So it sounds like one of the messages I'm getting from you, David, is if someone says, I owe them money, I should take it very seriously, even if I don't think I owe them anything. I need to walk through the process and get it cleared up on both ends.
10: Yep, yes. And I have had occasion where a gentleman got divorced, and his ex-wife had run up a lot of credit card bills. We were able to negotiate with 3 or 4 credit card companies and cut his outstanding debt about 50%, and then we loaned him the money, the other 50%, and he's paying that back. It's almost paid off. But he couldn't get any credit anywhere because of these judgments either. And now his credit after 3 or 4 years is really in good shape.
2: Oh, that's great. So one of the big messages that's coming through to me very clearly, David, is if our credit is damaged, this can have health implications from not being able to get into kind of decent housing that might be better for a person and their family, not getting be able to get a car, a loan on a car that they may need for work. So this really definitely interfaces with our whole lifestyle, doesn't it?
10: It absolutely does. And it's something that our bank works with the youth in our tribe and other youth across the country to try and talk to them about financial literacy, because a lot of times they don't think about that until 2 or 3 years after they've had made some poor decisions, and then the decisions come back to keep them from getting a car so they can drive to a good job or having housing.
2: You've mentioned this concept, financial literacy, a number of times. When you're working with young people in Indian country, what would you say are some of the key messages that you want them to hear? Maybe someone's tuning in right now, Maybe it's an elder and they're thinking of their grandchild. Maybe it's a teenager listening right now. What would you tell them about financial matters?
10: Well, I suppose it's about priorities and trying to think a little further down the road. If you come into money, if you have a job and you've got $100 in your pocket, mm-hmm. perhaps if you can do it, trying to set aside $10 of it for the future.
2: Okay.
10: There is an awful lot of people that have to live week to week and paycheck to paycheck, so it's very difficult to do. But if you're able to get some sort of a savings going, we're all going to have an emergency sometime. Mm-hmm, and mm-hmm. if you don't have some kind of a priority for the unexpected, then you're sometimes behind the eight ball, sometimes in a bad situation.
2: How hard is it today for young people to save? Does it seem like that's become more difficult because there are so many ways to spend money so easily on the internet and in other ways?
10: I think so. And I think part of it is there are so many more opportunities today that cost money. I mean, as a kid when I was growing up, we didn't have the cell phones and the PlayStations and the opportunity to go on the internet and buy things. If I wanted something to do or play with, I went outdoors and made it.
2: Uh-huh.
10: I used a stick or I built a fort out of hay bales in the hay mow and played in it, or we played baseball with the neighborhood kids. And today there are so many, the universe is so easily accessible with just your cell phone, and that creates a lot of wants that may not be a need, but it's certainly a want.
2: Uh-huh. Yeah, it seems like there's a lot of challenges out there, and so you're on the front lines. You're trying to help kids be more responsible. You're trying to help people, especially in Indian country, restore their credit. How would someone get a hold of you, David, or of the other members of your team at Pinnacle?
10: Well, we've got the website, www.bankpinnacle, which is one word,
2: mm-hmm.
10: B-A-N-K-P-I-N-N-A-C-L-E, and then it's .us, as in United States. That's probably the best way to get a hold of us.
2: Okay, very good. David Burrell, thanks for joining us in today's edition of American Indian Living. Pinnacle Bank, making a difference in financial health throughout Indian country. I'm Dr. DeRose. We've got a final segment coming up. Don't you go away. We'll be right back. Stay tuned.
4: 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However, if you have questions about today's show or would like further information, please call 1-800-775-HOPE. 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We'll be right back after this.
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15: 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My teacher tells me we can grow up to be whatever we want.
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2: Welcome back to our final segment of American Indian Living. We're very pleased in this last part of today's show to have Brian Cladis be with us. He's the president of the National Congress of American Indians. Brian, it is really great to have you back with us on the show.
0: Thank you, Dr. DeRoche. Appreciate the time, and it's been about a year since I got a chance to talk to you.
2: That's right. We enjoyed you last year, and it's been inspiring to be here at National Congress. I enjoyed your opening remarks. It really sounds like a lot has happened in Indian country in the last year.
0: Yes, it has. On the national level, we've continued to have great successes out of this Congress, even though it's probably one of the most polarized Congresses in history. Our native issues are still being dealt with in a positive way by both sides of the aisle.
2: Mm-hmm. And that's really exciting. And I know you bring to the leadership of NCAI a unique perspective. Of course, your roots are in the Northwest, and you're very focused on physical health as well as mental, social, spiritual health. What kind of things have you been excited about that you feel like you've seen come together during this last year?
0: I think the awareness that we really have to focus on a healthy lifestyle. Today I was in a breakout session with our youth from across the nation, and the room was full with probably 200 plus people. And, you know, the one question I asked the youth is, how many of you are being raised in a drug and alcohol free environment? And probably well over 2/3 of the room had their hands raised. And so just from a lifestyle standpoint, seeing this generation break that cycle of drug and alcohol abuse has just been phenomenal. And, you know, the increase in awareness on diet, you know, we have a great relationship with, it's called NB3, Nota Begay's Foundation too. He's a professional golfer. He's from the Navajo Nation, and his work on, you know, trying to eliminate type 2 diabetes and obesity in Indian country. And we've worked with him and just trying to get the message out about, you know, just a healthy lifestyle.
2: That's exciting. The subject of being raised in a drug and alcohol-free home, I know hits very close to home for you. You've shared in public some of the challenges that you faced as a Native youth. Can you tell me about that emotional journey, why it's been so significant in your own experience?
0: Sure, and I told this to the youth today. You know, it's been 25 years since my wife and I have, and I jokingly tell people it's been 25 years since I had a blackout or a black eye.
2: Okay.
0: and so, you know, my great-grandfather, he was alcoholic, my grandfather alcoholic, my dad alcoholic. So, you know, the statistical chance of me and my four brothers ending up in that same boat were pretty high. And so to be indoctrinated into that, you know, we I imagine our culture used to have a rite of passage. Well, when I was growing up, the rite of passage was consuming alcohol with your father or your mother or your uncle or your brothers. And so to grow up in that environment, and my wife Nina, who grew up in the same type of environment, we made a promise to ourselves that we wouldn't raise our kids in that type of environment. And so our daughters are 36 and 31 this year.
2: Okay.
0: And neither of them consume drugs or alcohol.
2: That's wonderful.
0: My two grandchildren are 6, are going to be 7 and 3 this year. And they will be the first ones in our family in 100 years to be raised in a home that is totally drug and alcohol free. And that is totally breaking the cycle. And we're a firm believer that, you know, education is the key to all this. Getting a good education, as you know, a high school degree, a 2-year degree, a 4-year degree, master's or a PhD. You know, anyone that attains that level, they're usually positive contributors to society, and they're not affected with poverty or drug and alcohol abuse. So, you know, that's another big initiative of ours, education.
2: No, it's exciting. And I know in your own tribe, you've done some very exciting things with education, right?
0: Yes, we put a strong emphasis in it. You know, a lot of people don't know the history of the boarding school experience. The federal government's policy was kill the Indian, save the man. And so it was a policy of assimilation,
2: right,
0: where they wanted to, my friend says, turn us into good German Lutheran farmers. And so it was a failed policy. It took our culture away from us. It took our language away from us. My grandfather, he was part of that experience, and he was not allowed to speak the language, hear the stories, tell the stories, sing the songs, and that. And so that left a bad taste in his mouth for what he referred to as the white man's education. And so it wasn't a top priority for my parents' generation because of that. And so the last two generations, and including mine, there was just this high drop out, uneducated workforce, and we're starting to break that cycle. And now we, when our kids graduate or get a GED, we provide them with full tuition, books, fees, everything to the school of their choice. We don't care where it is, and we're a small tribe, but we put a strong, strong emphasis on education.
2: Mm-hmm. And you've done some exciting things, too, that interface with health as far as growing jobs back in the Northwest in your own tribal lands.
0: Yes, I like to refer to us as 21st century tribes, 21st century Native Americans. You know, our grandparents dreamed about this time. You know, our organization was started 70 years ago, almost three generations ago, and they dreamed for this day when our tribes would have the infrastructure in place and the professionals in place to basically make a difference in our community. So at Swinomish and all across the nation, at Swinomish we provide about 800 full-time jobs, and we're a tribe of 900.
2: That's
0: so
2: great.
0: We're one of the largest employers in the county, and our people had asked for two things, jobs and housing. Mm-hmm. So we are working really hard on providing both of those for our community members.
2: Wonderful, wonderful. You know, you mentioned the subject of diet. I know I've also heard you and very clearly in your address yesterday to the Congress. You believe that the Creator has been guiding Native people, and you've seen that personally in your life. How does that interface with this whole journey, this interface between education, health, and spirituality? How do you see that fitting together?
0: Well, you know, from the stories I've heard from our elders, we're an oral tradition culture, that our elders, our grandparents, great-grandparents, great-great-great-great-grandparents had a strong connection to the Creator, and they always knew about a Creator, and they always thanked Him continually. So probably just about every Native community, like ours, for example, when we start our meetings, just about any meeting we start in our community, we start with a prayer, and in Jesus' name we pray. And so it's very cool to witness that, to see that, tribes don't have this so-called, you know, separation of church and state. Okay. In Indian country. I know it's a big thing, you know, in the non-Indian world of politics, but... Mm-hmm. We know who we have to give credit for the things that are happening in our communities, and we're not afraid to thank our Creator, and we're not proselytizing or anything like that. And we tell people to pray in their own way, and if they don't believe in prayer, then they don't have to. So it's a big part of our lives.
2: One of the big questions that often comes through, President, is we look at some of the disparities throughout America. You look even in Indian country, and you see these huge disparities. I know this is one of the concerns that people throughout Indian country have. What kind of hope do you see as far as things that have been happening lately in that regard?
0: Well, there's this thing called historical trauma, and I spoke to you about the boarding school experience. My grandparents and that generation came back to the reservations with, it's sad to say, a lot of physical abuse. A lot of verbal abuse, a lot of mental abuse, and a lot of sexual abuse. And some of our kids did not even return home. They were buried at the boarding schools for who knows what reasons. And so my grandparents' generation brought a culture back, and you can imagine how damaged they were, how wounded they were physically and psychologically. And as you know, when you are a victim of sexual abuse, that a lot of times you become a perpetrator.
2: That's right.
0: And it in my parents' generation, we were always told, look out for that person, look out for that person. The girls were always told, don't be around him when he's consuming alcohol. And to have that historical trauma, and I like to tell people, you know, we're not victims, we're survivors.
2: Tremendous.
0: We are survivors.
2: That's the message, isn't
0: Yes,
2: it?
0: The message is we're survivors. Uh-huh. You know, you're a victim once, but you survived that.
2: Uh-huh.
0: And you have to act like a survivor and not a victim, because that's a different mentality when you look at yourself as a victim, as a survivor. So we are slowly breaking that cycle. They say that, well, it wasn't bad in our parents' generation. The statistics don't show it. Well, it was in the closet. You didn't talk about it.
2: Right.
0: You know, they it wasn't turned in like it is today. It's reported, which is a good thing. And so we're from that historical trauma came alcoholism, drug abuse, high dropout rate, not a, a high-skilled workforce, but we're starting to break that cycle in the 21st century.
2: It's exciting.
0: Mm-hmm.
2: Our time's just about out, President. It's been great to have you with us. Appreciate your leadership at NCAI and appreciate you taking the time to join us on today's edition of American Indian Living.
0: Thank you, Dr. DeRose. I really appreciate the time.
2: Listen, thank you to each one who's tuned in to today's edition of American Indian Living. Dr. David DeRose here at NCAI 2014, closing out this show with President Brian Cladisby. For all of you, I'm wishing you the very best of health.

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1: Today I want you to think about the words of Jesus found in Matthew 7, beginning in verse 13. Here's what it says. Enter by the narrow gate, for wide is the gate, and broad is the way that leads to destruction, and there are many who go in by it. Because narrow is the gate, and difficult is the way which leads to life, and there are few who find it. They say that one of the first principles you need to learn if you want to be a good plumber is that water runs downhill. But I've noticed that it's not just water that runs downhill. Most human beings do it too. Given a variety of choices in life, more often than not, we're going to pick the easiest one. And somehow, we always seem to come up with some sort of clever rationalization as to why the path we chose was really the only choice we had. But in our hearts, we know it isn't true. The easiest path, the quick way out, is not always the right thing to do. In fact, Jesus says in today's passage that the easiest path in life, the one that most people take, is actually the one that leads to destruction. And that can be true even when we have a good rationalization for what we're doing. Don't forget what it says in the book of Proverbs chapter 16. There is a way that seems right to a man, but its end is the way of death. Maybe one of the toughest things to come to grips with in life is that doing the right thing doesn't always pay off right away. We've been so programmed to expect immediate rewards for good behavior that we feel cheated if we have to do the right thing simply because it's right. We feel a little resentful when those who did the wrong thing seem to get ahead and we get left behind. That's why it's important to keep your eyes on what Jesus actually said. The Bible doesn't sugarcoat the issue for us. The right path in life is a tough one. We should expect that at least once in a while we're going to suffer for doing the right thing. There won't be an immediate payout. But we have to remember where the narrow path is going to take us. According to Jesus, it leads to life. And he should know, because he's already walked that path. So get out there today and do the right thing, because that's just a better way to live.

Even though the Sioux had been guaranteed the Black Hills, the discovery of gold in the area brought a flood of prospectors. Chiefs such as Sitting Bull and Crazy Horse wouldn't give up their land, so the army chose to force the natives onto reservations. On June the 26th, 1876, the Battle of Little Bighorn ended as one of the most crushing military defeats in U.S. history. General George Custer was seen as a hero for years, but in reality, he made some bad decisions, underestimated his opposition, and paid dearly for it. None of this should have been complicated. The Treaty of Laramie was clear, but the lure of riches caused people to disregard the treaty and cost the natives their freedom. 1 Timothy 6, the love of money is a root of all kinds of evil. Don't let greed warp your perspective and lead you into dark places. John Bradshaw, It Is Written.

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1: Brother, I want to talk to you.
2: Ooh, my, don't we sound serious and look serious, too. You look like you've eaten some sour grapes.
1: Don't jest, big brother. I have eaten some sour grapes, very sour. About yesterday. Mailer, I think you were wrong. Wrong.
2: You mean about Stephen?
1: Why, yes, about Stephen. He was right. And to think that you, a priest, would help stone to death a man as good and as godly as Stephen. Why, Mailer, why?
2: Oh, you're too young to understand. Why, Stephen was a blasphemer. Didn't you hear what Arad and Tola said?
1: Don't give me that. I know all about the money that those men were given to say those things. And I know who gave it to them.
2: Oh dear. But you're too young
1: too
2: now.
1: Too young. Too young, that's all I hear. But I'm not too young to understand that you and the other priests were jealous of Stephen because he preached with power and many people listened and believed on Jesus. And I'm not too young to know that you couldn't refute his teaching, so you had to resort to murder.
2: Now, that's enough of this. Imagine accusing your own elder brother of
1: murder. Well, I am sorry to be disrespectful, but my first loyalty must be to God, and Stephen preached God.
2: But he disregarded all of Israel's traditions.
1: Of Israel's traditions? Of man's traditions. I remember I heard his speech. I heard him rehearse the history of God's chosen people. I heard him make plain his loyalty to God and to our faith. I heard him show that the law alone has been unable to keep the people from sin and idolatry.
2: But when Stephen tried to connect Jesus with the prophecies, why, that was blasphemy. Why, he said...
1: Everything Stephen said was taken from Scripture. You and I both know that. For at least we have studied the Scripture with our minds, if not with our hearts. But we have been unwilling to accept Jesus as the Messiah because he wasn't born as we expected him to be born. But Stephen...
2: Just remember, the council, after a fair trial, convicted Stephen of blasphemy.
1: A fair trial. And they didn't convict him. They just got so mad at him that they rushed at him like so many wild beasts and dragged him outside the city and started stoning him. They didn't even wait for a formal verdict, though I'm sure he would have been found guilty. Also, by law, the Romans should have agreed to your verdict. But of course there wasn't time for that.
2: Stop it!
1: But, brother, didn't you notice Stephen's face? It shone like an angel's face. Didn't you hear him say, "Behold, I see the heavens opened, and the Son of Man standing on the right hand of God." And just before he died, did you hear him say, "Lord, lay not this sin to their charge"?
2: I command you to say no more, and to forget Stephen and his teachings.
1: I will obey you by not speaking with you further about this matter, but I cannot and will not forget Stephen or his teachings. Goodbye, Mailer.
3: He's dead?
4: Yes. He's dead.
5: So, you look sad or angry.
4: I am.
5: Sad or angry?
4: Both.
5: Anything I can do to help?
4: No. It's me. I'm angry at myself. After the trial and stoning of Stephen, I seem to have a secret conviction that Stephen was honored by God at the very time he was dishonored by men.
5: Coming from Saul of Tarsus, that's quite a confession.
4: I can't erase from my mind the look of holiness on his face. And his words had the ring of truth. Even his bearing was godly.
5: Does that mean that you're going to change? Stop persecuting the believers of Jesus of Nazareth?
4: Yes. I'm going to change. I'm going to persecute them more than ever before. I'll hunt them down in their homes, at work, everywhere, and kill as many as I can.